0: Master, we have a very special guest today, Cynthia, Colonel Ann Wright. But before we get to the Colonel, I know you have some notes, some suggestions, some things going on you want to tell people about.
1: Well, hello, Dennis. Hello, Ann. Hello, everyone from up here in beautiful Sonoma County. We're very excited because this weekend, as part of our Summer of Peace and Love, we are hosting a peace camp, and there's almost 40 people RSVP'd for the peace camp. It's a two-day camp with presentations on Palestine, the National Defense Authorization Act, Cuba. We have workshops on using Instagram and Signal. We have an art build. We have a workshop on street theater, which we love to do in Code Pink. But our main focus, Dennis, is to defeat the National Defense Authorization Act, the $1.5 trillion war budget that Hegseth is asking Congress to pass. And we got to make sure that does not pass the Senate, especially the provision on merging the United States and Israeli militaries that's in that act. So that's really our focus right now. And we all have to get educated around that and make sure our senators vote against it when it comes up for a vote in the fall. So thank you so much again.
0: Well, you're so welcome, and thank you so much. And we, of course, love this Thursday collaboration. Today is a special day because we have joining us Colonel Ann Wright. And I want to just read a little bit about who she is. She's a hero of mine. Ann Wright is a retired United States Army colonel, former U.S. diplomat, peace activist, and author. She served 29 years in the Army and Army Reserves, focusing on special operations and civil affairs, and spent 16 years in the United States State Department with postings in conflict zones, including Sierra Leone, Afghanistan, Mongolia. It goes on. Ann Wright, it is good to have you back on Flashpoints as a part of our collaboration with Code Pink. We know that you are an active member of Code Pink, and there's a lot we want to talk to you about. And let me kick it off, if I could. Let's start in Gaza, because the devastation is extraordinary, and it is still being essentially serially ignored by the corporate media. So you want to give us a sense of your perspective. You worked with the working with the boats, trying to get aid to Gaza. What's happening with the boats, and where does that go?
2: Well, thank you very much, Dennis and Cynthia. It's good to be back with Flashpoints. Although the Flashpoints, they're so tragic, aren't they? And in Gaza in particular, where the Israeli military, despite there supposedly being a ceasefire, kills anywhere from 10 to 30 Palestinians every single day. The Israeli military continues to push their yellow line forward so that over 70% of the tiny little place called Gaza, which used to be 25 miles long, 5 miles wide, now 70% of it is now controlled by the Israeli military forces. The whole issue of medical treatment, medical facilities, is just one of the most horrendous, parts of the targeting of Israel on Palestine. I don't know if you all listen every Sunday to the Doctors Against Genocide Zoom calls that last anywhere from 2 hours to 5 hours, where they bring in the physicians that are still in Gaza, still operating, still being there with the people under such horrific conditions of very little supplies, very little equipment left, because when the Israelis come into these areas, they just destroy everything. The numbers of people, I mean, virtually everybody's still in tents, and the tents, they have to keep moving them as the Israelis keep pushing back. There are now even reports that U.S. military are in Gaza, and particularly down around the Rafah area. So that's something we have to really keep watch on, as well as even more U.S.
0: The U.S. military is in Gaza? Is this?
2: That's what the reports are, yes.
0: And where are these reports coming from?
2: Yes, they are coming out of Gaza saying people have seen U.S. military forces, in particular down around Rafah. And then you look at the numbers of U.S. military that are being transferred from U.S. military bases in the Middle East. And because the Iranians have been very accurate with their drones and their missiles, the U.S. military is drawing down the numbers of people at some of these bases and sending them into Israel. So the U.S. is really constructing its own military base of operations in Israel now.
0: Wow. Listening to Flashpoints on Pacifica Radio, my name is Dennis Bernstein. This is a segment we call Pink Notes. It's with Code Pink. Joining us every week is Cynthia Papermaster from the Bay Area Code Pink Group. They're engaged at all levels of this resistance. You heard a little bit of that before. Cynthia, you have questions you want to ask Anne?
1: Yes. Well, we kind of find it humorous in a little bit, but Marco Rubio seems to be on the warpath with peace and justice groups, and Code Pink being one of those groups. And I just wondered what your reaction to that is, if you want to talk about that a little bit, Anne. Thank you.
2: Sure. Well, let me just finish on Gaza, and I'll just mention on the flotilla side of it, we are, despite what the Israelis did to our 70 boats that we sailed in April and May, the last 50 of them being attacked by Israeli forces, and the 430 people that were on those 50 boats being put into prison ships and beaten badly, sexual assaults badly. The same happened when they got processing center attacks, sexual assaults. And the same happened in the prison. And then after one day, fortunately, we were able to convince the Turkish government to send 3 airplanes, and the Israeli government allowed, thank God, those 430 people to get on those planes and come to Istanbul. I was there to meet them and heard these stories firsthand. So what did the State Department...
0: You were there to meet them in Istanbul. You were there.
2: Yes.
0: I was. Tell us more. Say a little bit more about what you heard. These are the stories that never get out. I mean, this is stories of consistent mass rape and torture at a level that is extraordinary. We want to hear the. I don't want to hear the details, but we need to.
2: Well, I was one of several different people from different national campaigns that flew from other parts of Turkey, where we had seen 20 boats leave from the port of Marmaris to join up with another group. So then we flew on to Istanbul, knowing that sometime after the Israelis attacked and then they were taken to Israel and put in prison, they would be sent somewhere. And Istanbul is an easy place. Last year, I met groups coming into Istanbul and then also flew to Amman, Jordan to meet other groups that had been sent across the border by land. So not only is it a logistics challenge of getting the boats and the people on this move to challenge the illegal naval blockade of Gaza, our responsibility doesn't end with that. We have the responsibility as organizers to greet them when they get sent out of Israeli imprisonment. And then we hear the stories, the firsthand stories of what happened. So people were coming off the 3 planes dressed in the athletic suits or beige outfits that they were given in prison. No showers, no nothing. And they had been on boats for, 5 days before that. So everybody was feeling really, really, glad to be out of prison, but they were exhausted. They were tired. Many of them were sick. And what we needed to do right then was to make sure that they got medical attention. So we put everybody on buses and took them to a big medical center in Istanbul where everyone was able to be seen by a doctor, that their medical conditions were documented. And then we had a whole probably 50 tables that were set up with lawyers and investigators that would then take the written statements of these people of what happened. So this is the most well-documented time that we've had with flotillas on what the Israelis did. And the level of sexual assault, the level of physical abuse on both the prison ships, the first time the Israelis have ever used ships, taking people off the boats, putting them on big cargo ships that had containers on them. And then the whole ship would then go to Israel. But in those containers, that's where people were beaten, were assaulted. We had three people that were actually shot on the prison ships, including one woman who was one of our captains of one of our boats that was just standing around, and they just shot her. Another fellow was standing, hadn't done anything. He got shot in the leg. Another guy was shot in the foot. And then the guy that shot him came over and just jumped on his injured foot and just smashed it beyond belief. So these were some of the things that happened. And then as they were telling us, as they got off the plane and in the medical and then the legal areas, the stories of the brutality of it's hard to even put
0: these are all war crimes, right? What you're describing here is a one big war crime with many parts.
2: Yeah. And then you had Ben-Gvir, the national security advisor, come to the port of Ashdod, and what really brought this all to the public attention was that he was berating the detainees. They had all been put on the ground, having to squat on the ground, head on the floor, and then he was yelling at all of them. And that video that he took himself and then he posted is the one that really brought international attention to what had happened on the flotilla. And as we try to move that the narrative, not just to the people that were on the boat, but this is what happens to Palestinians every single day. And the treatment that the Palestinians get in prison day after day, month after month, year after year, is horrendous. And our people, our international supporters, got a small taste of it, just a small taste. So these are things that we as an international community have to keep yelling at Israel about their brutality toward Palestinians.
0: You're
2: and
0: listening
2: then
0: to
2: on
0: Flash
2: Marco
0: Point.
2: Rubio.
0: Yeah. Yes.
2: Marco Rubio.
0: Go right on. Just go right ahead. We're listening.
2: Marco, thin-skinned, heavy-handed Marco Rubio, it's so interesting, his background. He's a Cuban-American, and he's railing against people that have been born in the United States, not of U.S. citizens, you know, the birthright. If you're born here, you can claim U.S. citizenship. And he's yelling that there's just an industry that all these people come in. Well, he is a birthright person. When his parents came to the United States from Cuba, and it was not because of the revolution, they came for economic reasons when the dictator Batista was in power. They were here 3 years before the revolution happened, and Marco was born of immigrant parents. So he's a person that is now claiming nobody else should have that status. And also as a Cuban American, you know, he's railed against the revolution forever. How many times has he been to Cuba even? How does he know what it really is going on there? He's been to Cuba one time, and that was for like 4 hours, and he went where? To the Guantanamo prison, the U.S. prison, at the U.S. Naval Base in Guantanamo. So first, that guy is a liar on many levels, but even his own background. But what the State Department is doing under the leadership of Marco Rubio on so many levels, the cancellation of visas all over the world, the taking back of the temporary protective status, TPS, against hundreds and hundreds of thousands of people who have lived in the United States peacefully, that are contributing to our society. The list goes on. And of course, the conference that they held in January on terrorism, left-wing terrorism, where groups like Code Pink, like National Lawyers Guild, the People's Forum, are insinuated to be part of an international movement against the government of the United States paid for by other governments. And of course, all of that is false. It is a red herring that's thrown out there just to make life difficult for organizations that have the legitimate right and the evidence of the law breaking of the Trump administration.
1: So isn't he saying that Cuba has a plot to take over the government of the United States?
2: Yeah. Isn't that something? Yeah, that really? Cuba was trying to, Cuba, little tiny Cuba was trying to overthrow the government of the United States. Seems to me like it was kind of like the other way around, called the Bay of Pigs, called sanctions for 60 years against Cuba, trying to bring down the revolution, not the revolution trying to bring down the government of the United States.
0: 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Let me tell people what they're listening to, which is amazing. This is Flashpoints. This is Dennis Bernstein with Cynthia Papermaster, Code Pink Bay Area. We're collaborating with Code Pink on a segment we call Pink Notes every Thursday. Our special guest, Cynthia, has invited retired Colonel Anne Wright, who's a lifetime diplomat with extraordinary experience, as you heard earlier, has been deeply engaged in terms of the Gaza boat struggle, and that's extraordinary. Colonel Wright, what else should we really care about? Can I share a fear I have? I listen to corporate media just because I need to monitor where they are. And what I'm hearing, you tell me if I'm wrong here, but what I hear is like these sort of right-wing Democrats talking about how important it is, how could we have turned our back on the military? And this is a perfect example. You know what I mean? All of a sudden we're going right. We're defending all the Cold War wars. And we're forgetting how we got into this place where we're facing such dire straits.
2: Well, indeed. And when you, as Cynthia mentioned, this $1.5 trillion budget, the element in that NDAA that says that the United States and Israeli militaries will be cooperating on like a daily basis. Here the Israeli government, Netanyahu, convinced Trump to attack Iran, for God's sakes. And then now here it is 5 months into the U.S. attack on Iran. And the Trump administration is having a very difficult way of figuring out how to get out of this. I mean, the Iranians have attacked virtually every one of the U.S. military bases in the Middle East, causing an amount of damage that we as citizens still don't know the full extent of. We do know that the logistics command that is in Bahrain, which is the headquarters of the 5th Fleet, was injured so badly or parts of it destroyed so badly that it cannot be a logistics hub for all of the like 20 ships that the United States has in and around the Persian Gulf. And from that, the replenishment of the USS Abraham Lincoln aircraft carrier has been in the commercial news finally because the level of descent, the plummeting morale on the ship at the Veterans for Peace conference that we had last week in Kansas City, we had a group of military families speak out that were there that told us about what they were hearing from their loved ones that were on the ship, of not enough food, of toilets overflowing, of mildew and showers, of, well, you name it. I mean, it was just miserable life because they'd been at sea for like 280 days, and they were tired of it. They were tired of all of this, and they needed a break. And so the families have been going after the military. There was a big town hall meeting in San Diego on August 6th where the head of the Pacific Fleet and one of the commanding generals or admirals got their clock handed to them by the military community saying, how can you possibly be doing this to to our loved ones. They, you know, they signed up, they volunteered, but they didn't volunteer for this. Well, now there's been such a brouhaha that the Abraham Lincoln has finally been relieved by the George Washington aircraft carrier, and the Abraham Lincoln is able to be coming home. And that's not the only thing. In the South China Sea, a month ago, one of the destroyers lost total power on board, and for 3 days it just floated around, unable to go anywhere. It just floated, and the lack of the engines on it meant that the water couldn't be pumped, the toilets couldn't be pumped. Everything just went kaplooey on that vessel. So the numbers of military operations that the Trump administration, the peace president, has gotten us into are really wreaking havoc on the readiness, really, of our military forces. Readiness for a true threat against the U.S. national security, which we have not seen. We aren't seeing that at all. Or we're seeing a response to nothing of a gratuitous ability to go ahead and attack a country like Iran and then get our clock cleaned in a way by the Iranians that had many, many, many more missiles and drones than anybody in Washington ever suspected.
0: What do you think we should all be worried about now in terms of all things related to the nuclear trigger and the dangers of war in this part of the world? Where do you see we are, and what are the dangers? What's the number one?
2: Well, one is if Trump says, well, we can't really win against Iran in conventional weaponry, that the only way to resolve this is to actually put a nuclear bomb in Iran. That would be the most horrible thing. On the other side of the world, though, in South Korea, where Trump, to his credit, has scaled back the military exercises in South Korea and has said that the reason to scale them back is because they are hostile to North Korea. Well, I mean, I was flabbergasted when he said that. It harkened back 5 years ago when he and Kim Jong-un actually met three times, and we had every hope that maybe there would be a resolution to the tensions on the Korean Peninsula. But now there is a strange opening that indeed, if he will follow through with Kim Jong-un, maybe that the potential for any sort of nuclear issues in the Korean Peninsula might get resolved. That is, if John Bolton doesn't interfere again, and John has been actually taken out in the vindictiveness and retaliation of Trump against Bolton for writing in his book all of the true and honest things that were going on in the first Trump administration. So I'm scared to death of what he might do in Iran, but I'm hopeful that maybe this opening with North Korea will prove to be useful for peace on the Korean Peninsula.
0: Amazing. 30 seconds. Cynthia, you want to say something? Goodbye. Quick question.
1: I want to thank Anne for your incredible activism. You never stop. And you just keep going. And you know, you're so authoritative. You make so much sense. And I just love you. But I also want to say CodePink.org is where you can find out everything Code Pink is up to and everything going on all across the country that Code Pink is doing. Please go to CodePink.org and check us out. And thank you, Dennis.
0: Bless you both for the great work. Obviously, it's crucial to try and restrain these out-of-control powers. And who knows what's next with AI? That's for the next round. We thank you, Colonel, so much. Retired Colonel Anne Wright, United States Army Colonel, former U.S. diplomat, author of Dissent, Voices of Conscience. Thank you for joining us.
2: If I could thank you, Dennis, for relentlessly keeping the news, the good news and bad news that people need to know about. So thanks for keeping Flashpoints going all these years.
0: Thank you for saying that. I really appreciate it. And you are listening to Flashpoints on Pacifica Radio. We're going to take a short break when we come

0: Podcast with Nora Barros Friedman. It comes out of the Electronic Intifada program that is aired every Thursday. I guess it's 9 o'clock West Coast time. Anyway, here's that most powerful newscast, almost totally censored in the U.S. corporate mainstream. Take it, Nora.
1: This is the Electronic Intifada newscast. I'm Nora Barros Friedman, Associate Editor at the Electronic Intifada. It's day 1049 of Israel's genocide in Gaza. Here's a brief summary of some of the latest developments this week in Palestine and Lebanon. In Gaza, Israel has continued to massacre children, women, and men against a looming water shortage due to Israel's ongoing blockade of fuel, infrastructure materials, and spare parts, pushing municipal services toward collapse. On Wednesday, Israel carried out the latest serial murder of Palestinian civil police and security personnel. At least 9 were killed and many more were wounded in a missile strike on the police headquarters in a park in Gaza City, amid the tents of thousands of forcibly displaced people as Israel's military expands the extermination zone inside Gaza. Journalist Ayman al-Hessi reported from the scene. Gaza's interior ministry condemned the massacre, saying, quote, "International silence regarding the continuous targeting of the police force in Gaza, combined with the lack of effective action by mediators, has emboldened the occupation to commit further massacres against the police force." The ministry added that all claims made by the Israeli perpetrators to justify its crimes, including assertions that the army was targeting resistance leaders, quote, "are baseless, and the occupation is working to dismantle the police force in order to spread chaos within Palestinian society." The Interior Ministry listed the names of the murdered police personnel. Brigadier General and Acting Director of the Gaza Governorate Police, Ayman Mahmoud Jundia, Colonel Osama Hashim al-Hajin, the Director of the Gaza Governorate's Women's Police Department, Colonel Fatina Abdul-Jabbar al-Sahar, Colonel Ibrahim Abdul-Rahman Tamraz, Colonel Ala al-Alyan, Lieutenant Colonel Hazem Jabir Khalaf, Major Othman Shahata Abu Sam'an, and Lieutenant Samahar Misbah Hamada. Reporter Fayez Kureka filmed people, including children, who were injured in the attack being carried by passersby, some of them with serious wounds. Bodies of those killed were also being attended to, including one person who was decapitated in the attack. A child, 13-year-old Dania Haytham al-Jamasi, was also murdered in the Israeli missile strike. Writer Mossab Abu Toha found a 2021 video of Dania from her school's website, singing an alphabet song in her third grade class.

Dania was killed on Wednesday. The Hamas political party called Israel's strike, quote, a new Zionist war crime, which reveals the determination of the government led by war criminal Benjamin Netanyahu to evade its obligations and its practical refusal to proceed with implementing the ceasefire agreement and completing its subsequent stages. Hamas pointed out that the timing of the massacre, coming on the heels of recent meetings with mediators and the so-called guarantors of the fraudulent ceasefire, as well as meetings with Board of Peace member and Trump's son-in-law Jared Kushner, confirms that the Israeli regime is deliberately undermining any next steps in the agreement. Hamas added that Israel is dangerously pushing to reignite the war of extermination against the Palestinian people in the Gaza Strip, rather than adhering to what was agreed upon, according to the Arabic-language Palestinian outlet Al-Ray. The Gaza Park massacre came a day after Israel killed 7 Palestinians, including a child, and injured 14 in a missile strike on the Gaza port, targeting people trying to find relief from the summer heat at a cafe inside a crowded shelter area full

0: full of forcibly displaced families. Al Jazeera reporter Hani Mahmoud said, quote, among those killed is one child. A seventh body is also at Al-Shifa Hospital, and according to civil defense sources, it's unrecognizable. They haven't been able to identify the body because it looked like the missile hit him directly and left the body shredded. Journalist Mohammed Abu Salama filmed people expressing anger and grief in the aftermath of the attack. Al-Arabi journalist and contributor to the Electronic Intifada, Asim Al-Nabih, reported from Al-Shifa Hospital as mourners grieved over the bodies of their loved ones just an hour after the attack. Asim says, quote, their families are bidding them farewell for the last time during what is supposed to be a ceasefire. Two missiles targeted a crowded area with hundreds of families in one of the most crowded areas in the Gaza Strip. Two missiles killed six and injured a large number of people and civilians and residents in the area. During a time when there have been many statements and announcements about inching toward an agreement for Gaza, the Israeli response is not only rejection, but on the ground, it is responding with more airstrikes, targeting and killing Palestinians inside the Gaza Strip. Project Mohammed, a mutual aid organization in Gaza, was distributing bread to displaced families in the port area when Israel attacked. The project posted a video of its aid workers driving several severely wounded people in the car. Quote, what began as a bread distribution turned into an emergency rescue, they said. Project Mohammed's team is now evacuating the injured and helping them receive medical care. We went out to feed the hungry and found ourselves carrying the wounded. It has been 313 days since the so-called ceasefire was declared, during which at least 1,273 Palestinians have been killed. The United Nations Children's Fund, UNICEF, reported earlier this month that an average of one child a day has been killed in Israeli attacks. Quote, despite an agreement for the suspension of military operations and the full entry of humanitarian aid and relief 10 months ago. The agency's regional director, Edouard Begbeder, said that, quote, a ceasefire that leaves an average of one child dead each and every day is failing children. With hundreds more children injured, many severely, children in Gaza are still waiting for the end to the violence they were promised. Families are now crowded into roughly a third of the Gaza Strip, sheltering in unsafe conditions among destroyed buildings, rubble, and accumulated solid waste, he added. The Gaza municipality warned this week that Palestinians are facing a severe water shortage as Israel's ongoing blockade of fuel, infrastructure materials, and spare parts is pushing municipal services toward collapse. For the fifth consecutive month, Israel has prohibited the entry of fuel, according to the municipality's deputy head, Ala Adin Albata, leading to the paralysis of vital services. The lack of diesel for generators, combined with the total destruction of the electricity network, has left most wells out of service. Albata warned that sewage could soon overflow into streets and displacement shelters, accelerating disease outbreaks, to which the health system, deliberately collapsed by Israel, lacks the capacity to respond. Fuel scarcity has also stopped the ability to clear streets, remove debris, and take away solid waste. Approximately 10 million tons of rubble have accumulated along roads, blocking access and complicating any emergency response. In related news, civil defense crews have spent more than 40 continuous days pulling bodies from the rubble across Gaza. Civil defense spokesperson Mahmoud Bassal reported this week that so far, rescue workers have pulled the remains of 170 Palestinians from 17 different buildings in the current phase of the prolonged operation, carried out in coordination with the International Committee of the Red Cross. He says that dozens more remain unaccounted for in the same sites, and teams are moving from one destroyed house to the next, with what he describes as almost no equipment because of Israel's deliberate attacks on rescue vehicles, plus its ongoing prevention of materials, fuel, and spare parts. Basel adds that because of the limited resources, his crews are unable to reach most of the homes that still have bodies buried within or beneath them. Meanwhile, on the eastern side of the so-called Yellow Line, where Israel continues to expand its extermination zone across 70% of Gaza, Israeli forces and Israeli civilian contractors are, quote, conducting a wide and organized operation to process and clear the rubble from neighborhoods and facilities they have destroyed in the Gaza Strip and relocate it from areas under their military control to outside the Strip, according to a new investigation by Euromed Human Rights Monitor. The group says this operation is happening, quote, without any official record of the quantities removed or independent oversight, and before international and local investigative committees have had the chance to survey, examine, and document the sites. This risks destroying crucial evidence of genocide and the remains of victims still unaccounted for under the rubble. Euromed says that according to its initial field reports, approximately 400 heavy pieces of excavation, demolition, crushing, and transport machinery operated by Israeli civilian companies under military protection are active across eastern and southern Gaza. Quote, they demolish remaining structures, crush rubble from destroyed neighborhoods, and load the debris onto trucks for transportation away from the original sites. In recent weeks, Euromed Monitor tracked nearly 100 Israeli trucks daily, leaving the Gaza Strip with debris. These trucks carry rubble to undisclosed sites within Israel and further south of the occupied West Bank. The systematic removal of rubble at this pace, Euromed adds, conceals the evidence of appalling crimes Israel committed in Gaza, especially those related to genocide, such as summary executions and killing unarmed civilians. These sites need careful examination and thorough criminal investigation before any intervention that might change or erase their features. It has been 600 days since Dr. Hussam Abu Safiya, a pediatrician and the director of the Kamal Adwan Hospital in Beit Lahia, was abducted by Israeli forces in December 2024. He has remained in Israeli administrative detention ever since, without charge or trial, and recently in solitary confinement. He has endured physical and psychological torture and abuse ever since his abduction and detention. In July, as we reported, Dr. Abu Safiya was beaten by Israeli prison guards who used hammers and batons, and his lawyers said that he was being subjected to daily beatings, resulting in several instances of loss of consciousness, but without receiving appropriate medical treatment. According to a report in DropSite earlier this month, Dr. Hussam Abu Safiya suffered multiple injuries, including fractured ribs, after enduring severe beatings by Israeli prison authorities on July 27th. The Palestinian Prisoners Media Office described it as the most difficult day of his imprisonment since being detained without charge. DropSite noted that, quote, the apparent repercussions against Abu Safiya in prison following the legal challenge to his detention and similar cases involving detained medical workers have sent a chilling message to the families of Palestinian detainees, particularly doctors, that seeking justice, either through legal means or public campaigns, can have severe consequences. As previously mentioned, Trump's envoy to the so-called Board of Peace, his son-in-law Jared Kushner, arrived in Israel to meet with war crimes fugitive Benjamin Netanyahu. Kushner said on Fox News that he told Netanyahu the U.S. would not restrict any attacks on Gaza by Israel as long as there are, quote, imminent threats, a vague and deliberate phrasing allowing Israel to continue the genocide. This was just hours before Israel carried out the massacre on the Gaza seaport on Tuesday. Both Kushner and Netanyahu agreed that the Board of Peace would establish working groups focused on the, quote, disarmament and demilitarization of Gaza before any reconstruction happens, which was not a part of the initial agreement Hamas and the armed resistance factions entered into in October 2025. However, earlier this month, the Board of Peace did issue its first construction contract, not for housing for Palestinians, nor hospitals, nor schools, but for an outpost for a small battalion of Moroccan armed forces, which would rotate from a base in Israel, according to the Guardian newspaper. It would be part of a planned so-called International Stabilization Force, which would be mandated to surveil, control, and attack Palestinians, but not protect them against the Israeli military, which continues to carry out the genocide. The contract, which The Guardian said had not yet been finalized, was awarded to Arkel International, a Louisiana-based firm that has previously carried out work with the U.S. government in countries such as Iraq. Arkel International previously worked as a subcontractor for the Gaza Humanitarian Foundation and registered as a foreign corporation in Israel a week before the GHF began operations in May 2025. GHF was an aid scheme that lured starving people into confined, militarized areas where Israeli soldiers and American contractors shot and killed at least 2,500 Palestinians and injured more than 17,000 over a period of 5 months. Not one Israeli or American soldier, contractor, or politician has yet been held accountable for the slaughters at GHF killing field sites. Turning to the occupied West Bank, where Israeli forces and armed settlers have continued to besiege Palestinian villages and carry out pogroms and forced expulsion operations. Israelis have continued to attack the northern village of Kusra for at least 11 days, where settlers and soldiers have laid siege to 3 homes, obstructing the delivery of food, water, and basic supplies. Kusra Mayor Abdul Azim Al-Wadi told the Anadolu news agency on Wednesday that the settlers continued to deploy around the homes alongside Israeli army forces, while the area has been declared a closed military zone. Wadi stressed that the 3 families are facing difficult conditions due to the continued siege and restrictions on their movement. He also said the Israeli army continued to control 1 of the 3 homes and use it as a military barracks, while settlers remained around the besieged homes. The area has seen repeated attacks by Israeli occupiers in recent months to establish an illegal settlement outpost and seize Palestinian land and homes, Anadolu added. A Palestinian-American owner of one of the besieged homes, Luay Abu Rida, arrived from the United States to protect his family's property from an Israeli settler takeover.
1: Well, it's been a nightmare for the last 2 weeks. And it's even more terrifying when I landed and I watched a video that the settlers with the ATVs still able to come around my house. And what's more terrifying, that they were shaking hands with the soldiers that they're supposed to come to protect us and remove the settlers. And this is the 2nd week, my brother and his son, and now I'm going to be under siege, feeling for my own safety and my brother and son's safety. And I'm still demanding from the U.S. Embassy and the U.S. officials
2: to provide us protection.
0: In the Jenin area village of Kabatia on Monday, Israeli soldiers raided approximately 100 homes and buildings and detained dozens of Palestinians, several of whom were physically assaulted. Some were marked by the Israeli soldiers with numbers on their faces and arms. According to local reports, the soldiers threatened Palestinians from resisting settler violence, saying that they would bulldoze the entire village if settlers are confronted. The raid and detentions in Kabatia are part of a sweeping and escalating governmental plan to reestablish at least 4 Jewish settlement colonies in the area, which were evacuated in 2005, the Tel Aviv newspaper Haaretz reports. In Burin, a village south of Nablus, on Tuesday, Israeli settlers installed dirt barriers on a road leading to a home while groups of settlers gathered along the road. According to the Palestinian human rights group Al-Haq, quote, the Soufan family's home near the Yitzhar settlement has faced repeated settler attacks before, including settlers throwing stones and paint cans at the house, attempts to break in, and attacks on its electricity supply. The electricity has now been cut for the second time, while attacks on their home continue. On August 18th, settlers blocked the road connecting the home to Burin with dirt barriers, effectively isolating the family from the village. Al-Haq adds, quote, "This is part of an alarming pattern documented in several communities in the West Bank, where repeated attacks are becoming a gradual siege, isolating families in their homes from their community and essential services to ultimately push families to leave." In the Jordan Valley, 47 Palestinian families are facing imminent expulsion after Israeli soldiers and settlers cut their water supply there as well. The human rights group B'Tselem says that more than 300 people, nearly half of them children, are facing expulsion in Ras Al Ahmar, Ta'ala, and Shark Atuf after the water pipes were severed. Israeli forces are reportedly preventing the transfer of water to the area where Palestinians rely on agriculture and livestock for their livelihoods. Israel is working on creating a separation barrier in the northern Jordan Valley called the Crimson Thread, which extends about 22 kilometers. The United Nations Human Rights Office said that after Israel announced the plan for the so-called Crimson Thread separation barrier, settler violence against the Palestinian communities of the northern Jordan Valley have intensified, including sexual harassment and assault, arson attacks, livestock theft, and assaults on children. Indigenous Palestinians in occupied historic Palestine, known as present-day Israel, are also facing accelerating land theft by the Israeli government and its militarized state apparatus. In the city of Lid, southeast of Tel Aviv, more than 70 families in the Al-Mahatta neighborhood are facing the threat of eviction and home demolition after receiving orders from Israeli authorities, some allowing as little as 1 week, citing the pretext of seizing state land, according to the Arab 48 news site. Quote, "Residents emphasize that their families have lived in the neighborhood since before the establishment of Israel. They refuse to leave homes that hold nearly a century of memories, warning that these orders pave the way for displacing the population and seizing the neighborhood's land for the benefit of settler groups," the publication reports. A neighborhood resident who asked to remain anonymous for fear of reprisal told Arab 48 that what the Al-Mahatta neighborhood is witnessing amounts to, in his view, ethnic cleansing by Israeli authorities. He added that the neighborhood has suffered from a systematic policy of neglect since the establishment of the state, despite being located in the central region and within one of the country's largest cities. On Monday, in the village of Rahat in the Naqab Desert, Israel demolished two homes belonging to the Abu Kershin family. Arab 48 reported that the demolition in Rahat comes at a time when the Naqab region is witnessing an escalation in house demolitions, including in recognized Palestinian towns and so-called unrecognized villages, amid a severe housing crisis and a shortage of building permits that would allow Palestinian residents to expand their towns and build new homes. Demolitions have escalated significantly in recent years, affecting dozens of homes and structures in Rahat and other towns and villages in the Naqab. And on August 15th, in the city of Umm al-Fahim in the north, Israeli police stormed a pre-wedding celebration for a young groom, Mahmoud Mustafa Afan Mohammed, throwing stun grenades among the celebrants and ordering them to lie face down on the ground, according to Arab 48. Eyewitnesses said the police carried out the raid while the celebration was taking place during a festive atmosphere on the eve of the wedding. A video of the raid circulated on social media, showing dozens of guests being forced by Israeli police to lay face down on the ground amid overturned chairs. In Lebanon, the Ministry of Health says that since the escalation of attacks in early March, nearly 4,400 people have been killed, including at least 257 children, and at least 12,300 people have been injured as of this week. For more on the situation on the ground in Lebanon, our contributor Rokaya Shamsuddin filed this report for the Electronic Intifada on Wednesday evening.
3: This is Rukaya Shamsandin reporting for the Electronic Intifada from southern Lebanon, where Israeli forces have maintained a relentless and escalating wave of attacks. Overnight and into the morning hours, the assaults expanded dramatically, marked by heavy airstrikes, artillery shelling, and targeted ground incursions. Among the most harrowing developments is a devastating massacre in the southern town of Ansar on Saturday, August 15th, where an overnight Israeli airstrike destroyed a home as the family slept inside, killing parents Ali Samer Haj Hassan, Zainab Mahdi Nasruddin, and their four children, Zahra, Hassan, Hassan, and Abbas. The impact was so catastrophic that rescuers found body parts of the children floating in a children's pool at a local resort within the village. This tragedy unfolded alongside widespread bombardments across the south. Airstrikes heavily targeted the area between Al-Qantara and Deir Seryan, while continuous artillery shelling hammered Al-Tahir and Kfar Rumman. Explosions were also reported across Bar Ashit and Bayut al-Siyad. As the morning progressed, the Israeli assaults intensified, with Israeli forces deliberately razing homes in the village of Bani Hayyan and carrying out another explosion in the open areas of Al-Mansouri, accompanied by heavy machine gun firing toward the town. Similar machine gun fire and artillery targeted Mesa Jaban and the outskirts of Shema. Furthermore, hostile Israeli troop movements were monitored pushing inland towards Zawtar, where forces positioned an earthen berm near the town square, alongside artillery shelling that targeted a residential home and intentionally set a fire at the location. As these relentless bombardments continue unchecked, local sources in the south report a deafening silence and a total lack of intervention from the Lebanese government, leaving families to face the Israeli onslaught alone. Residents have expressed to me a profound sense of abandonment, feeling entirely forgotten and betrayed by a state that has failed to protect them or secure the survival of their towns and villages.
0: That was Rokaya Shamsedin reporting for the Electronic Intifada from Lebanon on Wednesday. And finally, as we always do, we wanted to highlight people expressing joy, determination, and reclamation across Palestine and around the world. In Gaza this week, the writing project We Are Not Numbers, through which we have met and worked with many young writers, posted this video saying, quote, "Good morning from Gaza, where children still find ways to learn, sing, and dream, even when their schools have been reduced to rubble. This young girl is a student at the Samir Project's Hassan School, where Palestinian children continue to learn, sing, and hold on to pieces of childhood, even as much of the education system around them has been destroyed. Across Gaza, children are attending classes in tents, temporary learning spaces, and makeshift schools because the schools they once knew have been damaged or destroyed. UNICEF reported in 2026 that more than 90% of schools in Gaza have been damaged or destroyed, while hundreds of thousands of children remain without access to face-to-face learning. And still, they learn, they sing, they carry their culture forward," We Are Not Numbers says.

And that's it for the news roundup. 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You've been listening to the Electronic Intifada's newscast. I'm Nora Barrows-Friedman. Want to hear more? 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Produced by Nora Barrows-Friedman, Tamara Nassar, and Pierre Loisel.

And that does it for another episode of Flashpoints. Our executive producer is Dennis Bernstein. Senior producers, Miguel Gavilan Molina and Kevin Pina. Technical producer, Rod Akil. Our theme music written and produced by Charlie Lang. For questions and comments, email Dennis Bernstein at dennis@kpfa.org. Thank you for listening.

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0: Good evening. It's Thursday, August 20th. I'm Scott Baba. U.S. officials lean into what they say is the next phase in the war with Iran.
1: We are going to all of our allies, and this is going to be the greatest coordinated economic isolation in the history of the world. And we are going to them and saying, you are either with us or against us.
0: A school district in Omaha, Nebraska fights to get police officers to stop carrying electric shock gloves on campuses.
2: I'd like to reiterate that this board had no knowledge prior to a few days ago of the electric shock gloves all over the news being actively used or even present in our schools. It didn't come to us for a vote, wasn't included in any contracts or on an agenda. We did not know.
0: And Los Angeles County has reduced felony charges against a police officer who claims he was gathering whistleblower evidence of misconduct, but whose actions the district attorney's office says amounted to a privacy violation.
3: Some of what Officer Flores recorded were very offensive remarks. They were sexist, homophobic, and racist. Now, I hope that this case will deter people who may be at work, in a meeting, on the phone, or out about socially, from recording conversations of the people that they're with without their permission.
0: These stories and more coming up from the studios of KPFA in Berkeley. This is the Pacifica Evening News. I'm Scott Baba. United States Treasury Secretary Scott Bessent said the United States will impose what he called the toughest sanctions in history on Iran, while threatening other countries against going against Washington's pressure campaign.
1: Oil markets are misinterpreting what this economic pressure means. The economic pressure means that we are going to all of our allies, and this is going to be the greatest coordinated economic isolation in the history of the world. And we are going to them and saying, you are either with us or against us. You want this murderous regime to end. And if you insist on the doing business with them, either transferring money, buying their oil, they're doing seaborne ship transfers, then the U.S. Treasury and the U.S. government, they will put its full might and force toward enforcing against you.
0: Bessent dismissed arguments that economic sanctions alone would not be enough to overcome Iran.
1: You know, I see lots of reports that said, oh, well, this has never worked. It does work because we have a combination. It is a 1-2 punch. We have the blockade, and we are going to have the toughest sanctions in history. And I will tell you, this will work. It worked in Venezuela once we put up the blockade. It is working in Cuba right now. And it is going to work in Iran, and we are going to collapse this regime.
0: Asked whether the United States could target China specifically for doing business with Iran, Bessent said,
1: we are confident that everyone wants the strait reopened and for energy prices to come back down. And, Sarah, keep in mind that the Chinese get 50%, 5-0, the other energy from inside, from the Gulf. So it would do them a big service to get with the program.
0: President Trump warned yesterday of economic consequences for any country offering, quote, any type of lifeline to Iran, as the administration works to resolve a war it launched alongside Israel roughly 6 months ago. Iranian Foreign Minister Abbas Araghchi dismissed the threats, saying such, quote, failed policies will only stir more hostility among Iranians, and accusing the United States of what he called economic terrorism that threatens global economic stability and national sovereignty worldwide. The smuggling of goods restricted by Israel into Gaza has boomed. Items from cigarettes and iPhones to fuel and solar panels make their way into the territory devastated by war. Palestinians face inflated prices for groceries and batteries. Hospitals turn to smugglers for medicine and equipment. Israeli soldiers and other middlemen are accused of pocketing millions. That's all according to an Associated Press investigation based on court documents and interviews with traders, truckers, and officials. Most spoke on condition of anonymity over safety concerns and the trade's illegal nature. Smuggling is vital to Gaza's economy. Cigarettes and tobacco make the top profits. Israel's military says it takes smuggling seriously and is working to prevent it, but residents simply long for price relief. Russia pounded the Ukrainian capital of Kyiv and the surrounding region with scores of missiles and drones in a nighttime aerial attack that lasted for hours and killed at least 16 people. This according to Ukrainian officials today. Moscow's forces have in recent months intensified their ballistic missile attacks on Kyiv, exploiting Ukraine's chronic shortage of U.S.-made Patriot air defense interceptors, the sole weapon in its arsenal that are able to shoot down the missiles. Large-scale Russian missile strikes have become a regular occurrence this summer. Just over 2 weeks ago, a Russian attack on Kyiv and its surrounding region killed 17 people, and 9 were killed in the city 2 days before that. The United Nations said last week that Kyiv was one of the hardest-hit cities in July, with at least 54 civilians killed and over 200 injured. At the same time, Ukraine has shifted the war onto Russian soil through long-range drone strikes on oil facilities that have caused fuel shortages across the country. It has also unsettled the Russian public by striking warehouses of Wildberries, the Russian Amazon, which is the country's biggest online retailer, that Ukraine accuses of carrying military supplies. The Russian-controlled Zaporizhzhia nuclear power plant in Ukraine switched to emergency diesel generators today after a damaged high-voltage line cut off its external power supply. This according to plant management today. Moscow installed officials said radiation levels remain normal and that all necessary safety measures are being taken. The plant, which is Europe's largest with 6 reactors, does not currently generate electricity, but it relies on 2 external power links to keep its nuclear fuel cooled. Russia seized the facility in the early weeks of its 2022 invasion of Ukraine. Both Moscow and Kyiv have repeatedly accused each other of military actions that threaten the plant's nuclear safety. Meanwhile, a month of daily protests demanding the reinstatement of Mykolo Fedorov, Ukraine's former defense minister, appears to be ending after protest organizers rejected the former official's call for wartime elections. Fedorov, who was dismissed by President Zelensky in a mid-July reshuffle, called for elections in a video address on Tuesday, a move protest leaders quickly opposed. Ukrainian war veteran and protest organizer Dmytro Kozyatynsky wrote on social media, quote, "I view elections during wartime negatively." He added he couldn't imagine how to logistically enable soldiers on the front lines to vote. Kozyatynsky said the demonstrations were about defense policy, not Fedorov personally, and offered support to Yevhen Kamara, whom Zelensky has nominated to permanently replace Fedorov. Fedorov's address drew criticism online, with some protesters accusing him of political opportunism. One wrote, quote, "I did not go out for your political ambitions, but for you to stay at the defense ministry." Presidential advisor Dmytro Litvin said Russia's continued strikes made the government's opposition to elections clear, saying, quote, "The daily strikes by Russian drones and missiles provide a comprehensive answer." North Korea fired about 10 short-range ballistic missiles towards its eastern waters today, just a day after the United States scaled back joint military exercises with South Korea in what appeared to be an overture to leader Kim Jong-un. Karen Chamis reports.
4: South Korea's military has said that North Korea has launched about 10 short-range ballistic missiles towards the sea. The Joint Chiefs of Staff said the launches happened on Thursday from North Korea's capital region towards North Korea's eastern waters. This comes a day after North Korea dismissed a U.S. decision to scale back military drills with South Korea. Despite this, South Korea continued its defense exercises, including civil defense drills. Italian tourist Fabio Tosi witnessed the drills on the streets of Seoul.
5: It was amazing seeing that they are kind of prepared for any unexpected event to happen.
4: I'm Karen Chamas.
0: President Trump had ordered the Pentagon to substantially reduce the joint Ultra Freedom Shield exercises, citing his relationship with Kim Jong-un and frustration with South Korea over the war involving Iran. But Kim's sister, Kim Yo-jong, dismissed the gesture yesterday, saying, quote, the provocative, aggressive nature of the drills won't change, even though their duration and size were reduced. She did note personal relations between Kim and Trump remain, quote, still excellent, though she denied Trump's claim that Kim had responded to his outreach. Trump said yesterday he still expects to meet Kim this year. Meanwhile, South Korea's defense ministers say North Korea likely possesses between 80 and 120 nuclear warheads, far more than the 57 President Trump cited earlier this week. Defense Minister Ong Kyu-bak told lawmakers today, quote, we usually see it as around 80 to 120, but it is considerably limited to state an exact number. He later clarified the estimate comes from private research organizations, not South Korea's military, and said he couldn't officially confirm the figures. Asked about Trump's numbers, Ahn said only, quote, the numbers appear somewhat different. South Korea continues to avoid formally recognizing North Korea as a nuclear-armed state under its long-standing policy supporting denuclearization. Ahn also said South Korea will hold to its long-standing non-nuclear policy and continue to rely on the United States nuclear umbrella rather than pursuing its own weapons, saying, quote, we cannot develop nuclear weapons, nor should we accept the deployment of U.S. tactical nuclear weapons. A Chinese court sentenced Chinese property tycoon Hui Kaiyan to life in prison for financial crimes linked to the collapse of his Evergrande real estate group, once the world's most heavily indebted developer. The Shenzhen Intermediate People's Court convicted him of engaging in large-scale financial fraud and inflating the group's assets and concealing its liabilities. The decision marks a milestone in Evergrande's saga after it defaulted on more than $300 billion in liabilities when Chinese authorities cracked down on excessive borrowing in the real estate industry in 2020. That triggered a crunch among many developers and brought on a downturn in the property market that has weighed on the broader economy ever since. In a statement, the court asserted that Hui, also known as Xu Jian, abused his position in orchestrating fraud and misappropriating company assets, saying, quote, the amount involved is exceptionally large, the circumstances are particularly egregious, and extraordinarily heavy economic losses have been caused. The harm to society is extremely serious. Therefore, severe punishment should be given in accordance with the law. Authorities in Hong Kong and mainland China earlier said their investigations found Evergrande had manipulated its financial data using tactics such as prematurely booking revenue from property sales before completion and delivery of the apartments to buyers. Revenues were overstated by roughly $80 billion over 2019 and 2020. Pirates hijacked a cargo ship carrying Turkish weapons off Somalia's coast this week, this according to Somali officials. The Cameroon-flagged vessel, the MV Lutuf, was seized Monday off Puntland's coast while carrying weapons bound for a Turkish military training facility in Mogadishu, along with communications and satellite equipment. Its 10-member crew included nationals from India, Turkey, Georgia, and Serbia. Eight pirates, believed linked to an earlier hijacking in April, steered the ship toward Puntland's Dongoruyo district. Turkish-owned vessels, helicopters, and drones later monitored the area. On Tuesday, a small boat delivered khat, a stimulant commonly chewed in Somalia, to the hijacked ship, and after it returned to shore, an airstrike killed four men and wounded two others. It's unclear who carried out the strike or whether those killed were involved in the hijacking. The current status of the ship, its crew, and its cargo also remains unclear. The Trump administration is escalating pressure on Cuba, imposing new sanctions on 9 state-owned companies and detaining Americans returning from the island. The Treasury and State Departments announced new penalties today targeting mining, metal, and construction firms, along with leadership of the Cuban Institute of Friendship with the Peoples. Secretary of State Marco Rubio accused the group of sponsoring, quote, a vast subversive network in the United States aimed at identifying, cultivating, and radicalizing Americans. The sanctions follow an operation last weekend at the Miami airport where several American citizens returning from events marking Fidel Castro's 100th birthday were briefly detained, with some having phones and other devices seized for inspection, according to U.S. officials. All were eventually released, though officials say they could still face prosecution. The moves come amid a broader U.S. pressure campaign, including an oil blockade imposed after the military operation that ousted Venezuelan leader Nicolas Maduro, which has deepened Cuba's economic crisis and triggered widespread blackouts. Cuba routinely denounces U.S. sanctions. The United States carried out its first deportation under an agreement for Liberia to accept up to 1,200 people who are not from the African country. It is one of the Trump administration's largest efforts yet to deport people to countries other than their own. The 20 deportees arrived today at Roberts International Airport outside Monrovia. Liberian authorities say deportees will include African nationals as well as nationals from North America, South America, and the Caribbean. Liberian officials said the deportees can seek asylum in the West African country if they wish. Congo will receive 70,000 doses of the Ervebo vaccine, which has been effective in past Ebola outbreaks. This according to the World Health Organization today, announcing a step seen as a major boost to efforts to contain what officials have described as the fastest Ebola outbreak in history. The Ervebo vaccine is licensed for use against the Ebola virus, one of the viruses that cause Ebola disease, but it is not licensed for the Bundibugyo virus, which is responsible for the current outbreak. WHO said in a statement that while it's not known whether Ervebo may protect against the Bundibugyo virus, early lab testing indicates it may provide some protection. The current outbreak in eastern Congo has infected and killed more people at a greater speed than any other Ebola outbreak in history. The case fatality rate so far is nearly 50%, although it is far worse in some places, where response efforts are more challenging, such as North Kivu province, where roughly 70% of people who have contracted the disease have died. The International Coordinating Group on Vaccine Provision, which includes WHO and other partners, said the doses will be released immediately following a request from Congo's government. Communities still recovering from last weekend's hurricane in Hawaii could get pounded again in the coming days. Hurricane Lala tore roofs off houses, covered roads in mud, and left thousands of homes without power. Now forecasters are warning another tropical storm could form as early as today in the Pacific and approach the islands this weekend. Meteorologists say the system could dump up to 15 inches of rain across the Big Island and trigger life-threatening flooding and mudslides. Currently, a tropical depression about 960 miles east-southeast of Hilo, Hawaii. Governor Josh Green planned a news conference today to discuss storm preparations and update residents on Hurricane Lala, which left two people dead. Meanwhile, El Nino is not on the way, it's here, and the effects are visible in Hawaii, and it's forecasted to hit the Bay Area hard this season. Christina Onnestad reports.
6: El Nino's here, it's strong, it's going to get stronger. That's the short version.
7: That's Daniel Swain, University of California Natural Resources and Climate Scientist. He says El Nino this year began this month. And that's why the effects of recent Hurricane Lala was so destructive in Hawaii, leaving ruined homes and debris flow across the Big Island. Swain explains hurricanes are infrequent and rare off Hawaii's coast. The conditions have to be just right, especially in El Nino season.
6: You have to have a storm in the right place, at the right time, with the right trajectory. But you also need ocean temperatures that are warmer than their historical baseline. And in Hawaii, that tends to happen during El Nino years, and again, we're in a rapidly strengthening, very strong El Nino event already, and global warming.
7: Traditionally, Hawaii's ocean currents are not strong enough to sustain longer hurricanes. But that's changed this year due to ocean warming.
6: This is exactly the kind of place where just a handful of degrees of ocean warming will have a big impact on tropical storm and hurricane risk, because you are already close to the threshold that you would need to be to sustain tropical cyclones, and now big El Nino events, we are there. And Hawaii experienced that this past week.
7: While Lala did not technically make landfall, the ferocity of its storms killed two people, destroyed about 100 homes, and caused $3 to $5 billion in estimated damages. Swain warns El Nino could also bring new weather patterns to the Golden State.
6: In the form of clouds, thunderstorms, showers, something in between.
7: He says like Hawaii, the California coast is too cold to spur direct hurricanes. But ocean surface water temperatures are also increasing elsewhere along the Pacific, with record temperatures being recorded from Chile northward, 10 degrees above average. He says Southern California's coastline will also see water temperatures between 5 and 6 degrees warmer than average, and that trend is creeping north.
6: The entire coast of Baja California is extremely anomalously warm, and here again we have some pockets with 5 plus degrees Celsius anomalies. This is nearing 10 degrees Fahrenheit above average, up through about Monterey Bay, occasionally warmer than average up by San Francisco, and we don't yet have that warmer than average established along the north coast. This is playing out almost exactly as expected. Baja warmed first, then the Southern California Bight, now the Central Coast. You check all of those boxes, the next month or two, my expectation is that this section of the coast will warm considerably as well as we go into fall and as El Nino continues.
7: He says scientific tracking shows there's a likelihood of California having high rainfall this winter, and that could cause flooding.
6: All of these metrics are in alignment. This is an extraordinary record-breaking event already. And actually, this event is expected to become even more extraordinary and record-breaking moving forward. But what this tells us is that not only is this event strong, not only is the water warmer than it's ever been in recorded history in this region, but critically for California, and by that I mean mainly this winter, this is still looking ahead forward several months, the east basedness, if you will, of this event at present is greater than in any previous event, including 1982, 83, 97, 98, and especially 2015, 2016, which, while not necessarily a traditional Central Pacific event, was still not as extremely east-based as 97, 98, or 82, 83. But this event is blowing even those events out of the water.
7: Those El Nino years, 1982 to 83, led to 31 deaths, mostly in the Santa Cruz Mountains. 630 homes were destroyed. In all, some 55,000 people were displaced across the Bay Area. El Nino of 1997 and 98 led to 17 fatalities, damaged or destroyed some 2,000 homes, displaced thousands more, and led to billions in damages.
6: If you live within 5 to 7 feet of sea or bay level, then you are potentially at risk during a storm or a king tide event of inundation this winter. We will probably see record-breaking coastal flooding in some parts of California this winter because we will have a combination of long-term sea level rise plus global warming. That's just continuing to escalate. We have the strong El Nino event, which can temporarily elevate the nearshore ocean by another foot or so. And then we'll also have an increased likelihood of strong storms, which can bring another foot or two of temporary storm surge during these storm events. We'll have the potential for increased storm events, so we might actually have a greater likelihood of having those storm surge events.
7: California's coastal roads like Highway 37 that tugs the edge of San Pablo Bay are expected to be underwater.
6: We're kind of getting unlucky this winter that the king tides this winter are going to be particularly high. That has nothing to do with climate change or even El Nino. That's just pure bad luck.
7: While areas along Highway 101 also at risk of flooding.
6: Highway 101 in Marin County, good luck during high tide, king tides, storms this winter. I'm honestly just anticipating that it's going to be underwater completely for much of those periods. But also, 101 on the San Francisco Peninsula and various other locations that we know are susceptible. So, yep, and then some.
7: Southern California could also be vulnerable to flooding, such as the Pacific Coast Highway and Ventura Freeway, among others. And if you live near the coast or low-lying areas, Swain recommends a number of things.
6: Clear gutters, clear culverts. Think about preemptively, proactively getting some sandbags around or flood diversion stuff if you know you're in a flood-prone place. And also, seriously consider purchasing, as I mentioned last time, flood insurance, certainly if you're in a known flood zone, but also even if you're somewhat outside of one. This would be a good year to seriously consider it either way.
7: I'm Christina Onnested, reporting for Pacifica Radio, KPFA.
0: National parks across the United States are seeing strong visitation numbers again this summer, even as the number of international visitors dropped by more than 40%. Erica Latis reports.
8: At the most popular parks, visitors are navigating throngs of tourists, noise, long lines, and packed parking lots. Colorado State University Associate Professor Michael Childers' new book, The Mountains Are Calling, details how the park's popularity and management policies have both shaped and harmed national parks. He says it's a lot harder to have meaningful experiences at these iconic sites because so many people want the same thing.
9: But when you're at an overlook or in the valley or on a trail and it's so crowded that you can't hear yourself think, that you might as well be in Times Square, then that erodes that national park experience that we all expect.
8: High visitation numbers also take a toll on aging boardwalks, bridges, restrooms, and other infrastructure. The nation's parks currently face a deferred maintenance backlog of more than $23 billion. The single greatest threat to national parks and the wildflowers and wildlife that call them home is climate change, according to analysis by the National Parks Conservation Association. Park ecosystems are also challenged by the Trump administration's decision to open more surrounding public lands to drilling and other extractive industries.

0: National Park Service has lost nearly a quarter of its permanent workforce.
1: The DOGE cuts really impacted the National Park Service. They've lost a third of their staffing in Yosemite alone. And so for all of us, picking up your own litter and staying within bounds and that sort of stuff is going to be really helpful.
0: This is Eric Galatis reporting.
2: Progressive Democratic State Senator Aisha Wahab is projected to win Tuesday's special election to serve the remainder of the term for California's 14th congressional district, defeating Melissa Hernandez. The Associated Press called the race for Wahab this afternoon, with Wahab leading 53% to Hernandez's 46% and 95% of votes counted. It's a gap of roughly 6,000 votes. East Bay voters went to the polls this week to fill the seat left vacant when Democratic Congressman Eric Swalwell resigned in April amid sexual assault allegations he denies. Wahab had previously placed first in both the June 16 special primary ahead of this week's election, as well as the June 2 primary to decide the candidates running for the full-term seat starting next year. In both contests, Wahab led Hernandez by more than 20 percentage points. Since then, however, outside spending has poured into the race, with an estimated $6 million spent, mostly by the American Israel Public Affairs Committee, or AIPAC, to pay for ads attacking Wahab's legislative record and supporting Hernandez. Wahab will now serve out the remainder of Swalwell's term through January. She and Hernandez will separately face off again in November to compete for the district's next full term, starting in January. I'm Scott Baba. You're listening to the Pacific Evening News. We'll be back with more after this.
3: Uncle Chewy, do you even know what the cloud is?
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4: Exactly. 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
2: The Army has ordered a specialized drone warfare unit in Europe to shift back to being a traditional infantry battalion, even as recent conflicts underscore the growing importance of drone technology on the battlefield. The move comes despite lessons from the Iran war, where Iran's low-cost Shahed drones have killed United States troops and downed an Army helicopter. The Army said the unit will finish two major exercises before delivering its findings to help, quote, inform force design and future experimentation. The decision follows a broader shakeup under Staff General Christopher Lanavy, who took over after Defense Secretary Pete Hegseth abruptly ousted General Randy George in April. George had previously made drone integration a top Army priority. The U.S. military said the Asia-based USS George Washington aircraft carrier is now operating in the Middle East. The ship is relieving the long-deployed USS Abraham Lincoln following reports of mental health challenges and supply shortages aboard while it was supporting the Iran war. The Lincoln's deployment has included a record-setting uninterrupted time at sea of more than 250 days. It's not clear when the USS Abraham Lincoln will return to the United States, but it takes just over a month to get back. Several Democratic lawmakers are pressing for accountability over the conditions aboard, which Defense Secretary Pete Hegseth has said were misrepresented. Meanwhile, the United States Navy is working to rename an aircraft carrier under construction that was set to honor Doris Miller, a black sailor celebrated for his heroism during the attack on Pearl Harbor, according to three sources familiar with internal discussions who spoke to CNN. The move is part of a broader push under Defense Secretary Pete Hegseth to strengthen

0: PIP names the administration considers tied to diversity, equity, and inclusion efforts. Hegseth previously ordered the renaming of the USNS Harvey Milk, which had honored the gay rights activist and Navy veteran, and worked to revert Army base names that had been changed away from Confederate officers, going so far as to find other military personnel that shared last names with those Confederate officers. Two of the sources said there have been internal conversations about renaming the ship after President Donald Trump instead, a move that would be unprecedented, as no aircraft carrier has been named for a sitting president. A Department of Defense spokesperson said there was nothing to announce at this time. The Navy is reportedly planning to name a different warship after Miller and is recommending him for the Medal of Honor. Miller's great-nephew, Thomas Bledsoe, said the family hasn't been informed of the change but called the Medal of Honor recommendation, quote, very positive. Miller was a mess attendant aboard the USS West Virginia who took control of an anti-aircraft gun during the 1941 attack, despite having no training on the weapon. He later received the Navy Cross and was killed in 1943. The carrier was originally named in his honor in 2020, marking the first aircraft carrier named for an enlisted sailor and the first for an African American. United States Air Force Major Jason Watson, who was arrested on the Capitol steps last month for calling for President Donald Trump's impeachment, has been detained again, just days after criticizing the president in a CNN interview. An Air Force spokesperson said Watson was ordered into pretrial confinement based on, quote, probable cause to support allegations of continued misconduct. Watson is being held at a county facility in Maryland. Watson's attorney, Chris Muttmer, suspects the detention is connected to Watson's CNN appearance, in which Watson said,
1: the most important thing for all of us to keep in mind is what is happening with President Trump is not normal. He has failed us, and not only is he a failure as president, he is flagrantly violating the Constitution, breaking the law, engaged in rampant corruption, and is killing Americans. And that is unacceptable to me. And it should be unacceptable to all of us.
0: Watson was first arrested in July after giving a speech in uniform on the Capitol steps calling for Trump's impeachment. Military rules generally bar service members from making contemptuous remarks about the president or wearing a uniform during political activity. Police in Omaha, Nebraska have agreed to stop carrying gloves capable of delivering electric shocks to students inside the state's largest public school district. The decision came amid growing scrutiny of the devices known as gloves, short for generated low output voltage emitters. The gloves deliver a painful electric shock through direct contact with a person's skin. At a school board meeting earlier this week, board members Ginny Magnuson said the board had not been informed that officers would be permitted to use the devices on students.
2: I'd like to reiterate that this board had no knowledge prior to a few days ago of the electric shock gloves all over the news being actively used or even present in our schools. It didn't come to us for a vote, wasn't included in any contracts or on an agenda. We did not know.
0: Around 30 people spoke against the use of the gloves during the meeting, including Spike Eckelt of the ACLU of Nebraska.
3: It is conspicuous that the Omaha Police Department, in the news stories about this, explained that the police department does not plan on using these gloves outside of the school settings. In other words, these are intended for children.
0: Derek Hurd, whose children attend schools in the district, also made his position clear.
4: Let me make this plain. I have kids in this district. If they try to get away with shocking our people, just know this. We will not stand by. We will protect our children, in the words of Brother Malcolm, by any means necessary.
0: But Omaha police say the gloves have been available to school resource officers since 2025 and have been used on students twice. In one incident, police say an officer used a glove to stop a visiting high school student from fleeing after a fight with a security guard. In another, an officer used a device on a special education student who police say threatened and assaulted a security guard. Notably, the gloves are not currently issued to officers across Omaha's regular police force. At an August 14th press conference, Omaha police officer Jason Kivnanov was asked why the devices were available in schools but not more broadly across the department.
5: Are you starting with kids in schools and not starting with the general public?
6: I think because of the low level of force. Plain and simple. I don't have taser barbs. I'm not going to spray pepper spray where there's a lot of aftercare. And that pepper spray it doesn't just go away once it's used. The OC, additionally the impact weapons. This, as you saw, has lesser effects than each of those areas, including potential using strikes or any kind of those techniques.
0: School board member Ginny Magnuson responded to the officer's explanation.
2: So I listened to the OPD live stream on Friday, like lots of you did, which actually had the effect of making me even more disturbed than I was upon learning these gloves were in our schools. In addition to referring to minor students as suspects and subjects rather than the students and children they actually are, describing using the gloves on a hypothetical, non-combative, passively resisting student, and stating that, quote, police, military personnel, and professional MMA fighters were not able to last more than a second with the gloves, end quote, grown adults who are not kids in middle and high school. When asked why these gloves had been introduced in schools before being used out in the public, he stated the chief of police and his staff made the decision to try these out and see how it goes. So I personally am sickened to learn that our schools have been used as a test bed for a new law enforcement technology.
0: Omaha Public School Superintendent Matthew Ray requested the school resource officers stop carrying them, and Omaha police agreed. While Omaha police will stop carrying them in schools, Bellevue Police Chief Ken Clary said his officers will continue using the devices. In a statement, Clary said he was, quote, not comfortable having our officers give up a tool that has repeatedly proven to be safe, effective, and less harmful than the alternatives. Three other large school districts in the Omaha metropolitan area that have Omaha police officers assigned to their schools have not announced whether they will prohibit the devices. The gloves have also drawn national scrutiny following an Associated Press report that Immigration and Customs Enforcement plan to provide them to its officers. Similar devices have been used in some jails. Treasury Secretary Scott Bessent today addressed a volatile day in U.S. markets with reporters outside the White House. News that oil prices spiked today increased worries about inflation as the stock market took a hit. The price apparently rose in reaction to President Trump's latest threats to Iran. Max Pringle reports.
7: The S&P 500 fell 0.7% today and is on track for a fourth loss in 5 days. The Dow Jones Industrial Average dropped 612 points, and the NASDAQ Composite sank 1.2%. Secretary Bessent told reporters that short-term market reactions are not an indication of a downward trend in the economy.
8: Anything that happens within a 24-hour period is noise. And, you know, I think that once the market understands that we are focusing on fiscal consolidation and that we are trying to bring the market back into equilibrium in a thinly traded market, I think, I'm confident that bonds will continue declining.
7: The Treasury Department on Wednesday said it will more than double the amount of U.S. government bonds that it will buy back. And the move worked in getting longer-term yields lower, at least for now. Bessent didn't assign blame for what may have caused Brent crude prices to rise 2% today, although many attribute the rapid swings in the oil market to the instability caused by the Iran war.
8: A spike in oil prices today that I don't really understand. You know, our announcement is for economic action, and I think that the economic action will mean that oil prices will come down sooner.
7: High fuel costs are a major driver of the high cost of living for many Americans, interest rates rebounded today. The yield on the 10-year Treasury note, a key benchmark for mortgage rates, rose back to 4.69%. But news that the national debt reached an unprecedented $40 trillion raised fears about rising borrowing costs and lowered wages. Besant was asked about the debt.
8: The $40 trillion is a big number. We're going to have to grow our way out of this. And as I talked about at G20 in Asheville, we're going to talk about the U.S. growth strategy and encourage the rest of the world to come along with us.
7: Margaret Spellings from the Bipartisan Policy Center told the Associated Press that the fiscal trajectory is unsustainable. The U.S. is subject to a statutory debt limit, which Congress may need to address again by next year. For KPFA News, I'm Max Pringle.
0: Federal agents seized electronic devices from former Representative Eric Swalwell and searched his Washington home as part of an investigation into allegations of sexual misconduct by the ex-Democratic congressman from California. That's according to a person familiar with the matter. Swalwell's devices were seized at the San Francisco airport on Saturday, and federal agents searched his home a day later. A message seeking comment was left with an attorney for Swalwell. Swalwell announced his resignation from Congress in April. He has denied allegations of sexual assault and misconduct. The source wasn't authorized to publicly discuss an ongoing investigation and spoke on the condition of anonymity. Now, the final part of the care drain, KPFA's investigation into California's nursing crisis, produced as part of the USC Center for Health Journalism's California Health Equity Fellowship. Part one looked at the strikes and the federal funding cuts affecting public hospitals and the nursing profession. Part two examined the psychological toll on nurses already at the bedside. Part three looked at the use of AI in hospitals. This part asks about the future of nursing profession. In December 2025, the Trump administration proposed a rule to reclassify nursing as a technical trade, stripping graduate nursing students of the federal loan access that doctors and lawyers still have. California is now suing the federal government to stop it, and nursing schools are already seeing fewer applications. KPFA's health and well-being reporter Anetta Felix filed this story, the last in our series.
9: $300,000. That's how much Jessica Sensuplano owes in student loans for her nursing degree at Samuel Merritt University, a private institution which charges roughly $100,000 a year. She graduated in 2022 and is now a labor and delivery nurse at Contra Costa Regional Medical Center.
10: Now I have $300,000 in student loans and I have a BSN degree. Who should have to pay $300,000 for a BSN degree? That's insane. In no shape or form should an education system be able to charge you that amount of money for a degree.
9: But under a new rule, an aspiring nursing student could only borrow $100,000 in federal loans for their entire nursing education. It's called the RISE Rule, introduced by the Department of Education on July 1st, 2026. It excluded nursing from a list of professional degrees and limited loans for nursing school. While medicine, law, and dentistry have loan limits of $50,000 a year and $200,000 lifetime, it capped nursing at $20,500 a year and $100,000 lifetime total. Sensuplano says she's optimistic the new loan limits would pressure schools to lower tuition. But most nursing educators disagree, saying tuition does not go down because of loan limits. Instead, students get priced out. Eileen Fry Bowers is dean and professor at the University of San Francisco School of Nursing and Health Professions, which enrolls roughly 1,600 students a semester. She sits on the boards of both the California and American Associations of Colleges of Nursing. She says nursing had no seats at the table when the RISE Rule was written.
11: There were no members of the Department of Education's RISE Committee that were nurses or represented nursing education. Not having somebody at the table to represent nursing education was really frustrating.
9: KPFA asked the Department of Education to respond. Ellen Keast, Press Secretary for Higher Education provided this statement by email.
12: The Trump administration is working to rein in excessive student loan borrowing that has contributed to rising tuition costs and left many students with unsustainable debt. The new measures are designed to give institutions more authority to limit excessive borrowing for undergraduate students while introducing caps aimed at curbing the cost of overly expensive graduate programs. These changes ensure the federal government no longer supports inflated tuition through irresponsible or unchecked lending. Colleges and universities will need to remain competitive by lowering costs.
9: Freibauer said that argument reflects a fundamental misunderstanding of what it costs to educate a nurse.
11: I can hire one faculty member to do the lecture portion, but then I have to hire clinical faculty to take these students out into the clinical settings. And the ratios 1 to 4, 1 to 6, 1 to 8, running simulation centers is extremely costly. So this idea that I can just lower my sticker price and provide the same level of education is false.
9: And there's a deeper problem. The RISE rule completely eliminated Graduate Plus loans. The federal program previously had no limits and allowed students to borrow whatever their school charged. Without the federal loans, nursing students at private universities now face a gap between what they can borrow and what a degree actually costs. That also makes it harder for experienced nurses to pursue graduate degrees, shrinking the pool of qualified faculty. The American Association of Colleges of Nursing has reported that more than 65,500 qualified applicants were already being turned away from nursing programs simply because there were not enough faculty to teach them.
11: When you create loan limits, you immediately limit access to education because I need to hire nursing faculty. Nursing faculty must have a graduate degree. If a practicing nurse can't go back to school to get his or her graduate degree or doctoral degree, they cannot become faculty. If I don't have any faculty, which is often the case now, there is a clog in the pipeline. I can't educate new nurses.
9: One of those nurses now at a crossroad is Brenda Moore, who worked at Costco for 17 years before going back to school at 35. She spent years as a public health nurse in Contra Costa County before her program was eliminated earlier this year. Now she's considering a master's degree, but says she's skeptical of the new federal changes to loan limits and the reclassification of nursing.
13: Setting that as a technical trade is devastating to the nurses who are already in the field when they kind of, I call it dumbing it down as a technical trade. It's really hard for people of color or people who don't have a lot of wealth to obtain these degrees. It becomes who's affluent enough to be able to now work in this field. It's just not dealing with pipes and plumbing and stuff like that. It's not a trade in that sense. We're dealing with people's lives.
9: Nursing has long been a path into the middle class for first-generation students, immigrants, and people of color. Federal loans made that path accessible regardless of family wealth or credit history. Private loans, which the Department of Education suggests as an alternative, require credit checks and offer no borrower protections like federal loans do. Federal loans also tend to have lower interest rates than private loans. Eileen Freibowers, Dean of USF School of Nursing and Health Professions.
11: Nurses make good salaries. They're engaged, tax-paying citizens. It's a great investment for the country. Why would the nation not want to invest in nursing?
9: California Attorney General Rob Bunter joined 24 other states and the District of Columbia in a multi-state lawsuit challenging the RISE rule. His office declined an interview but responded to KPFA's questions in writing. The office wrote that a federal loan
0: ensures that talent and dedication determine who can seek university degrees, not socioeconomic class. At the same time, because federal loans have lower interest rates and can offer flexibility through income-driven repayment plans and public service loan forgiveness, They provide students more freedom to take positions in the public interest or in academia, even when such jobs come with lower pay.
9: On the legal argument itself, the Attorney General's office said,
0: for decades, the federal student loan program has expanded access to graduate and professional degrees without regard to discipline. By enabling more students to obtain these degrees, the federal government has helped create a skilled workforce of well-paid professionals. Now, the federal government is unfairly reversing course and barring students from loans they have come to expect would be available to them. The new definition of professional degree is restrictive, illegal, and, as we argue in our complaint, in violation of the Administrative Procedure Act.
9: Bunter's suit isn't the only one. Nursing and education groups filed a separate challenge in federal courts in Washington, D.C. On June 25th, a judge there issued a preliminary injunction blocking the Department of Education's exclusion of nursing from its list of professional degrees. The judge also temporarily restored higher borrowing limits for most graduate nursing students. The department says it will comply for now, but is fighting the rule in court. Bunter's multi-state lawsuit filed separately is still pending. Michelle Gutierrez-Vo has been a registered nurse for 29 years and is president of the California Nurses Association, representing more than 100,000 nurses across California. She says the changes shows the federal government undervalues the profession that keeps its hospitals running.
14: It is absurd, and it is so disrespectful to women, especially because nursing is a female-dominated profession. It discourages more entry and training into this profession. And right now, these nursing schools, the private sectors, are so predatory. I cannot believe how much they charge.
9: In Congress, a bipartisan effort is underway to roll back the Trump administration's RISE rule. The Nursing is a Professional Degree Act is pending in both chambers as Senate Bill 4568 and House Bill 8691. State lawmakers are also taking action. In California, Assembly Bill 2345 would create a state supplemental loan program to replace the lost federal borrowing capacity for nurses, social workers, and other healthcare professionals. None of these bills have passed as of airtime. California needs more than 61,000 additional registered nurses by 2033. That's according to the California Healthcare Foundation, a nonprofit devoted to improving healthcare in the Golden State. The projection assumed nursing school enrollment would continue at current rates. Fay Bowers says that assumption is now in doubt.
11: There has been a chilling effect. We've seen less applications. I've talked to many potential applicants who are just unable to pursue their dreams of getting a master's degree or getting a doctoral degree in nursing and becoming nurse faculty in particular because of this change.
9: The fight is not over. The multi-state lawsuit is pending. Summary judgment is scheduled this fall, and a final ruling could come sometime in 2027. The high cost of education, work-related stress, and use of AI are threatening to shrink the pipeline. But nurses like Jessica Centoplano and Cameron Popino are in it for the long haul.
10: At the end of the day, it's all about our patients. That's why we're here. That's why we're nurses. So we genuinely care about our patients and want to give them the best outcomes that we can.
15: We care for you. We care about this county, and we're doing what we can to fight for the future of our facility and the care of our patients.
9: This has been The Care Drain, a four-part investigation into California's nursing crisis, produced as part of the USC Center for Health Journalism's California Health Equity Fellowship. For KPFA Radio, I am Annetta Felix.
0: A Tennessee woman is suing the federal government for the right to swim with spinner dolphins in Hawaii, saying she needs it for therapy. The lawsuit targets the National Oceanic and Atmospheric Administration, which banned close encounters with the dolphins back in 2021 to protect the nocturnal animals. Under the Marine Mammal Protection Act, people must stay at least 50 yards away from spinner dolphins within 2 nautical miles of Hawaii's main shoreline. The woman said she used dolphin-assisted therapy to recover from a traumatic event in 2015 and continued swimming with the dolphins even after the ban took effect. Her lawsuit challenges whether the ban was properly enacted as a binding federal rule. She's asking the court to let her resume the dolphin swimming therapy, saying it is key to her mental health. Bay Area weather this evening, mostly cloudy, lows in the upper 50s. Mostly cloudy tomorrow morning before becoming partly cloudy, with highs in the 60s to upper 70s. In the Central Valley, mostly cloudy this evening with lows in the low 70s. Tomorrow, mostly sunny with highs in the high 90s. In Los Angeles tonight, partly cloudy with a slight chance of showers and thunderstorms after 11 p.m. Lows in the high 60s. Sunny tomorrow with a high near 90. That's it for the news tonight. I'm Scott Baba. Good evening.

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2: All across the United States, ICE, Immigration and Customs Enforcement, is terrorizing immigrant neighborhoods. Every time I scroll on social media, I see horrifying videos of children being ripped apart from their parents as they get shoved inside unmarked cars of ICE agents. You can hear the families' cries for help, children wailing, neighbors and protesters yelling at the abductors. The scene is pure chaos, swirling with desperation and fear. I notice I'm clenching my jaw as I imagine the trauma of the moment that will last a lifetime for these families. But the scene usually ends here, and not long after I scroll away, I'm met with another slew of videos of similar intensity. But what happens to the people after this painful moment? What happens to the families after the protesters depart? What happens when their loved ones actually get detained, get deported? Where do they go, and what happens to those who remain? I'm your host, Michelle Mijung Kim. And I'm partnering with the Asian Prisoners Support Committee and Apex Express to bring you stories from families who are grappling with the impossible choices amid the cruelty and horrors of mass detention and deportation. Stories full of truth, understanding, and lived experiences that are too often hidden or silenced.
3: Even though I don't have no family and I don't even have no family over there, and I don't even know nothing about Vietnam because I left the country when I was 10 years old. My dad raised all four, you know, me and my sibling all by himself. So just emotion and everything washed in is just like, you know, heartbreaking. So every time when my dad come to visit me, he always break down and cry because he just like feels sad that his oldest son is going to get shipped back to his country.
4: My son bought a car for me. He bought a car. He's like, Mama, you're not getting deported. I got you a Honda Civic already. I got you a car. I got a place for you. You know how that affects me when your family member bought you stuff with thinking that you're coming home?
2: Every family threatened by ICE is different, with their unique traditions, memories, and inside jokes. But there are also fears and questions that every community being ripped apart shares, whether our families are Asian, Latino, Black, or Arab. For many Southeast Asians in the United States, there's one other thing in common. Their families found refuge here in the 70s and 80s, fleeing unthinkable genocide and war in Vietnam, Cambodia, and Laos. Most have loved ones who didn't survive. The ones who made it out, around 1.1 million, are the largest refugee community ever resettled in the United States. Upon arriving here, families were forced into impoverished and under-resourced neighborhoods. Parents who just lived through war and genocide never got the mental and physical health care they critically needed. To survive poverty and attacks in their neighborhoods and schools, some youth turned to gangs and crimes. After serving their time, they've since grown up, transformed, and found their ways to heal. They are now mentors, parents, small business owners, homeowners, just everyday neighbors who, like most of us, take their kids to school and pick up groceries and call this country home. And yet, around 16,000 of these Southeast Asian community members are facing imminent deportation, based on convictions from years, if not decades ago, and despite the fact that they already served their sentence. Today, California is home to the largest Southeast Asian American population, followed by Texas, Washington, and Minnesota. And these families are seeking answers. How did we get here? What can we do to keep our family safe and together? And their friends and neighbors are asking questions too. How can this be? What can we do? That's where these stories come in. We're taking a closer look at what happens to families after the headlines pass and the blaring noise quiets down. You'll hear directly from people who are living on all sides of this nightmare, all trying to do what's best for their kids, their parents, their loved ones. Welcome to my family. Some listeners may know the Asian Prisoner Support Committee based in Oakland, California, was born out of the campaign to support the San Quentin Three, Eddie Zhang, Viet Mike Go, and Rico Riamidio. The San Quentin Three advocated for ethnic studies in the California State Prison, and in retaliation, the prison administration sent them to solitary confinement. Out of that struggle, they started the Restoring Our Original True Selves, or ROOTS, program at San Quentin, which the Asian Prisoner Support Committee continues today, teaching hundreds of people under the motto, No History, No Self. No History, No Self. Together in ROOTS, community members incarcerated in California Department of Corrections and Rehabilitation Prisons, or CDCR, learn immigrant and refugee histories, address intergenerational and inherited trauma, and build lifelong leadership and community skills. Many ROOTS alumni are now mentors and counselors in California, while others are working in reentry, violence prevention, faith, and other community organizations across the state. To kick off our first episode, we'll start with some context from Roger Viet Chung. Roger is faculty in the Department of Ethnic Studies at Laney College in Oakland and founder and faculty lead of Restoring Our Communities, Laney's program for formerly incarcerated students and justice-involved youth. He has served as a lead instructor and curriculum developer of the ROOTS in San Quentin. A content warning for our listeners that in today's episode, we'll be discussing war and genocide, inherited trauma and self-hatred, depression, and family separation. Here's Roger.
5: My name is Roger Viet Chung. I'm from Oakland, California, and I currently work for Laney College. At Laney College, I instruct in the Department of Ethnic Studies, a range of classes that range from Southeast Asian studies all the way to courses like race, gender, and sports. In 2013, I had the honor and privilege of supporting and facilitating a course for Asian Americans and others in San Quentin State Prison, and which launched me on a journey of understanding more about incarceration, the prison industrial complex, abolition, the way pipelines form. And since 2013, I've been deeply involved in figuring out how to work reentry, how to support those in custody, how to help people come home, how to help people on parole tell their stories. And so since 2013, I've been working for a program called Restoring Our Communities, which is a reentry program at Laney College where we support the reentry of folks coming home from prison, jail, juvenile hall, and help them explore their post-secondary pathways and dreams. In addition to that, I also run our Laney College, a satellite campus inside the Alameda County Juvenile Justice Center, where we work with young people who are interested in going to college, transferring to four-year universities, and reuniting with their families. I'm a Vietnamese American. I was born in 1978, and born in the United States, my proximity to incarceration and the entire carceral landscape, you know, was pretty distant up until I went to graduate school. When I was in graduate school in the early 2000s, I heard a story about a person named Eddie Zhang, who at that time was incarcerated in San Quentin State Prison. We heard the story about how Eddie and two other folks were asking for ethnic studies programming at their prison when there was a growing movement for education inside CDCR. We understood that, you know, that movement, you know, landed Eddie in solitary confinement, got him transferred to another prison. And I think for me, that was my first moment where, as an Asian American, I connected both with this idea that Asian Americans were doing time, but also, you know, it intersected with my field of study, ethnic studies. And so that was probably my first moment where I saw myself possibly in the work.
2: Before we come back to Roger, we had a chance to talk to Eddie Zhang about his fight for ethnic studies at San Quentin, the early days of APSC, and how he continues to support incarcerated and formerly incarcerated community members. Let's hear from Eddie.
6: Bienvenue, breath, everyone. My name is Eddie Zhang. The importance of ethnic studies, Asian American study, is really focuses on the long tradition of the struggles that many of the immigrants and refugees, the people who came to this country for multiple reasons. Right? Some of them came voluntarily and some of them came as refugee because of the forced migration as a result of the United States foreign policies and then many of the push and pull challenges that came from other countries across the world. The long tradition of that struggle really is an internal one, right? The internal struggle is finding a sense of belonging in a foreign country or in a country, even though we may be born here sometimes, there's still the sense of being treated and being respected as an American versus a perpetual foreigner. And for many of the people who were impacted by the criminal legal system and by this type of oppressive foreign policy and systemic racism, oftentimes people don't necessarily get an opportunity to understand their culture and history that informs their identity. So therefore, as even I was learning how to read and write and speak English and to eventually to become thinking critically, I had experienced the power of when I was able to comprehend and articulate the connection that I have with my ancestors and my culture and the history that informs my identity. Immediately, I was able to find confidence and find that sense of belonging that I was not alone, that there was a long lineage of the knowledge, the connected point to not only who I am as an individual, but then who I am connected to the rest of the humanity, right? I think when we talk about that lineage, it really ties back to the 1968 Third World Liberation Front, when students and people in the community, the activists that who stood up fighting for the opportunity to have curriculums and or materials that really teaches a more well-rounded history around the makeup of the United States of America. So the fight for the Asian American studies, women's studies, and global studies was very important as it continued to 1969 in UC Berkeley, and then also later on in 1999, where students are also facing threats of having ethnic studies and Asian American studies eliminated from the university curriculum. Right, so I had experienced all those lineage of struggles to fight for what the basic academic rights for people to learn about each other's culture and history, and how that historically has been continued to diminish and then also trying to erase history. When I was in San Quentin State Prison, then once I was able to start to become a thinker, then I realized, especially after September 11, the scapegoating of people of color, scapegoating of people that who came from other countries is perpetuated within the prison industrial complex. Myself and three of my friends, we were advocating for opportunity to be able to engage in this process of asking to have Asian American studies or ethnic studies within the prison college program. And so that was when we signed a proposal, you know, advocating not only for the opportunity to study Asian American histories and cultures, but other people's culture and histories at the same time. And then also honoring the prisoners' rights, right, to choose what we want to learn and how we participate in the decision-making process within the volunteer-run college program in the San Quentin State Prison. The outcome was, you know, the three of my friends that who signed the proposal, you know, Mike Ngo, Rico Remedio, we were put into solitary confinement for signing that proposal. And then my other friend that who signed the proposal, Stephen Lee, you know, even though he didn't go to solitary confinement, that he was punished as a result of signing the proposal. That's when the forming of an unexpected Asian American movement, right, in the Bay Area, which is the Asian Prisoner Support Committee, where volunteers and activists that who have heard of the struggles of the activism inside San Quentin in advocacy for Asian American studies and studies and prisoners' rights, that they came together to support us, you know, inside the prison system. And so it's very interesting in that the dynamic between we want you to learn, and we want to give you opportunity to learn, but then learning and applying what you learn comes at a price. That's where the importance of why ethnic studies to Asian Americans are important, because it allows us to gain power, right? When we gain power of thinking, critical thinking, then there's this fear from the people that who have power and don't want to share that power. And so that's why it's very important. So fast forward to post-incarceration after, first of all, I spent 11 months in solitary confinement as a result of the advocacy in San Quentin. And then later on, when I was finally released after being incarcerated for 21 years, I've never forgotten the importance of creating more learning opportunities within the prison system for those that who were still incarcerated. Around 2012, that's when we meaning that, you know, that's when I, me and members of the Asian Prison Support Committee, we started thinking about how do we go inside the prison and create Asian American studies and ethnic studies program inside. We were able to went under, you know, as volunteers, we were able to go into San Quentin State Prison to participate in this program called TRUST. I believe the acronym is Teaching Responsibility Utilizing Sociological Training, which is designed to transform incarcerated men from social liabilities into assets, right? So while we were participating, we were able to get an opportunity to engage the participants who are AAPIs to ask them if they're interested into creating a program where we're able to learn about our culture and history. And they all agree that it's important. After about like almost like a year or more of kind of like a collaboration, brainstorming and advocacy from within the prison, finally in 2013, I think that's when we started the first cohort of the Roots program. The Roots acronym is Restoring Our Original True Selves, which is really came about as a result of the brainstorming of the prisoners, many of the lifetime prisoners who were inside, because they felt that along the way, they had lost themselves, right, as they were trying to find a sense of belonging. So the goal is to use that as a way to heal intergenerational trauma that many of the prisoners experienced when they came to the United States and that ended up making poor choices and then not involved in the criminal legal system. That's when the first Roots program was started in 2013. And then what is interesting was that when it started, I wasn't allowed to go in to participate in the program that I co-founded with the people inside. It wasn't until the graduation of the first cohort of Roots that they allowed me to go in to do a keynote speech, right? Because the participants inside advocated saying that, hey, we would like Eddie to come in to be our keynote speaker at our graduation. And so that's when I was able to go in and really experience this fruition of all the advocacy and seeing many of those leaders and participants graduating from the first year of the Roots program really solidified why Asian American study is so important, right? It really focuses on for the participant to learn about the connection to their ancestors and their culture and their history. I mean, that sense of belonging they had lost along the way, or for many was not able to learn in a traditional economic environment. And then part of this is also, even though the curriculum focuses Asian American studies, but then it also connects to other people's colors and histories and how the intersection of that experience domestically, internationally, are connected to the same systems of oppression in that space. I think what is also important is that once they were able to learn about their own culture and history, they inform their identity, they're able to also learn about other people's history, other people's culture, they inform their identities. So immediately there's opportunity to humanize each other. And so that's why this is so important, that we must engage in the collective learning process that allow us the opportunity for collective healing. And when the collective learning, collective healing is invested and engaged in racial solidarity, that's how we can embark on this journey of collective liberation. The Roots Program is the first ever Asian American studies, ethnic studies program in the history of the penal system. And then it continues on to today, right, since 2013.
2: That was Eddie Zhang. In 2017, Eddie founded the New Breath Foundation to help underserved frontline groups empower, heal, and change the lives of Asian, Native Hawaiian, and Pacific Islander community members, with a focus on the incarcerated, formerly incarcerated, and those who have been impacted by immigration and criminal legal systems. Let's return to Roger and what stood out to him when he first started working in San Quentin.
5: I think when I first went into San Quentin State Prison in 2013, again, I mentioned I was born in 1978, and, you know, I looked across the room to people who were around my age, none of whom were actually born in the United States. And so I think there's this really interesting question that needs to be pursued around Southeast Asians, Asian Americans that have immigrated at a young age, you know, largely through the pathways of war that make that experience so much different than an experience like my own, right? Born here in the United States, but also different than my parents who immigrated to the United States as adults. And so the 1.5 generation, as we will frame it today, we're going to be talking about Asian Americans, Southeast Asians, refugees, immigrants that came to the United States at a young age, you know, all the way up until their adolescence. We're looking at a population that has had significant experience with social institutions like schools, elementary schools, middle schools, and high schools that their parents may not have. This was a time in California where we began to see more prisons being built, more apparatuses designed to be able to figure out how to work with young people, mainly through the lens of punishment and deterrence. And so I think the idea of coming into a state like California during a political landscape where punishment, prisons, and tough on crime positions were being applied to both adults and young people is something to consider when we're thinking about the 1.5 generation that has been incarcerated. I think that as the 1.5 generation immigrated into the United States, you know, through various refugee and immigration policies, you know, they're inheriting a context in California where they've already been criminalized and their pathways into juvenile halls, into county jails and into state prisons are being mapped out without them really even knowing. In Roots, which was an Asian Prisoner Support Committee sponsored program, everyone has a unique and individual story. But, you know, the more we learned about people's stories, there just seemed to be a lot of collective threads that tied everyone together. So if we were to talk about the 1.5 generation, you know, like a common collective journey would be something like this, right? You know, whether a person escaped from Vietnam, Cambodia, or Laos, a lot of the common stories were young people were born in Southeast Asia during or at the tail end of the wars in Southeast Asia, and most of them were not part of the original refugee exodus, which mainly featured the elite and the educated. And so one of the collective stories has been that a lot of the 1.5 generation who would have otherwise left at much younger ages or even been born in the United States were experiencing significant transitions in countries that were returning from civil war. A lot of that destruction and a lot of the trauma and those experiences, right, began right around there. And when people began thinking about exiting these positions, whether it be for political or class-based reasons or both, one of the collective stories that we tended to hear very often was that young people were really able to visualize, remember, right, even today, a lot of violence, a lot of trauma that, you know, really propelled their either their escape or their emigration. Young people went to camps. Oftentimes, if they left Vietnam, they were in the Philippines, Malaysia, Hong Kong, or Thailand. And if you left Cambodia or you left Laos, you ended up in a variety of different forms of camps in Thailand, awaiting for United Nations sponsorship. I think this is an important part of understanding the journey, because a lot of the 1.5 generation that became incarcerated were exposed to a variety of different traumas at young ages that they still had kind of these vivid memories of. And so as they left camps, you know, many stayed in camps for months, some even years. They were resettled into the United States, often in places that didn't have a lot of Asian Americans. And so at the time, the United States refugee policy really asked all the states to share, right, some sort of, right, burden in resettling refugees. And so a lot of the 1.5 generation that we met inside San Quentin, you know, their story in the United States didn't actually originate in California. Many of them were in Wisconsin or Ohio or Florida or Arkansas as their first stop in the United States before their parents did a secondary migration into a place that had more support, had a stronger ethnic community, and in some cases, right, just had more protection against racial discrimination. And so as parents moved into ethnic communities and sought spaces that could protect themselves from racial discrimination, the young students, right, the 1.5 generation, didn't have those same protections. And so many of them were enrolled into public schools, oftentimes schools that were underfunded, and oftentimes schools that were in districts that had young people of color competing for resources. When it came to that 1.5 generation, that journey into United States schools was, I think, the beginning of understanding how to survive in a place where a unique form of racial discrimination, a unique form, right, of class identity had to be navigated. As they began their journeys in education, a lot of them feeling a lot of pressure to be strong students in order to, you know, deliver their parents out of poverty, a lot of themes came up. One of the approaches that we took in the Roots program was looking at trauma. We're not the first program to look at this, but I do think that it's a very important and interesting way to think about understanding the stories of people who are incarcerated. You know, oftentimes the narrative of people who are incarcerated is that they have committed an act that has traumatized another person. And therefore, right, their own trauma is something that we often either don't allow, ignore, or outright say, right, you don't deserve your own trauma because of the things that landed you in custody. And so I think one of the projects that we really wanted to look at was to help people kind of like name their trauma, explore it, and, right, heal from it. And so when we thought about the activities and the curriculum design, you know, we had people kind of share stories of immigration, share stories of how their parents came to name them, stuff like that. And, you know, one humongous theme that came out in the Roots program was this idea of self-hatred and how much being in, right, the United States and being in places where you experience discrimination and you experience poverty led to really, really low concepts of self and really resulted in people literally writing, right, reflections,

0: of our 1.5 generation folks struggled with being able to tell a story to a parole board that kind of held their freedom in their hands. And so being able to have people tell their stories, right, to engage, right, some of the things that they experienced as traumatic, help them heal from those things, but also name them through ethnic studies concepts, through history and through culture was in a lot of ways very freeing. I think I'd be remiss to not mention that, you know, when we did programming inside Roots, there was a very, very, I think, collective, agreed upon workshop that people inside wanted to do. And it was a workshop about gangs, not just the criminalization of gangs and how gangs have become criminalized into the 90s, into the 2000s. But I think incarcerated people were really advocating around things like gang prevention. And so a lot of stories came out around like why people joined gangs in the first place. And it's not a brand new story at all, but it was something that they wanted to explore. And they were really, I think, very adamant about exploring among themselves. And, you know, I think if you talk to incarcerated people, one of the things that they're so passionate about is making sure their stories reach young people, which has also inspired me to go into juvenile hall to do a lot of work. But one of the things that they wanted to develop, I think conceptually, was the idea of the migration to school to gang pipeline. And, you know, whether or not the gang itself should be conceptualized as, right, a protective mechanism against racism, against bullying, against harassment, against exploitation. I mean, those are all things that we know young people are looking for as they join gangs, especially those that are immigrating from Southeast Asia or even, right, Latin America. I think the folks inside were really, really adamant about making that connection and understanding that not only their participation in gangs, but the criminalization of the gangs through that participation was one of the pathways that led them to places like Juvenile Hall, the California Youth Authority, the Division of Juvenile Justice. I think the folks inside would say that they need to be accountable to, you know, the decisions that they made, and they wish that they were stronger about not making decisions to do things like join criminal-based organizations. But I think that there is a reality that, you know, there are a lot of social forces that drove that type of youth behavior. And so when we were in San Quentin, I think a lot of the folks were like, we need to improve this idea by, you know, understanding that part of our journey has been as 1.5 generation young people is our responses to our trauma, our responses to racism, our responses to disconnects between us and our families, particularly our parents, right, led us through a path that was laden with policies that were designed to punish us. You know, I think something that's really important that I would want to mention is, you know, the apparatuses that were designed to control and to rehabilitate and to correct youth, those apparatuses have been abolished because they didn't work. And so when I think about the 1.5 generation that immigrated to the United States during a time of heavy, heavy juvenile punishment, had they immigrated today, right, and these systems not existing, you know, would they have done a significant time in state prison? You know, I don't know. Would they have been criminally adjudicated as adults? I don't know. And so I think that when we think about, you know, Asian Americans and Southeast Asians and Pacific Islanders that are coming to the United States at a very specific time, specifically those guys we worked with in Roots, you know, history was just not on their side, and that's not something that individuals can control. And so when we think about the situations that were put in, I reflect on my own life about, you know, looking at people that look like me that were the same age as me and just weren't born in the United States and had privileges like I did. You know, I think those are some of the things that I would ask the community to reflect upon, that, you know, we're looking at such a traumatic and punished time in California and U.S. history, to really kind of take a broader approach and to be able to, you know, deconstruct some of the things that have happened to help understand the lives of people who, you know, are in ICE detention today.
1: That was Roger Viet Chung, faculty in Laney College's Department of Ethnic Studies and founder of Restoring Our Communities. This is Apex Express. We'll return after a short break.

0: we were refugees. It was because of the war, the secret war in Laos, I guess.
1: This is NC. He grew up in California after his parents' harrowing escape from war and persecution in Laos. He was incarcerated for 24 years as a result of a conviction when he was a young person. He earned parole last year, in 2025.
0: You know, I don't know for sure, but I'm just going off what people say and what they tell me. It's because we were refugees and we were hunted, and so we fled and crossed the river into Thailand. And from Thailand, we were sent to the U.S. That's it. When I came here, my dad says, well, you got to learn everything here, know the language and everything, because this is your country now. You can live here. So that's what he told me. Things were tough because my parents don't know nothing about this country. So they don't, you know, it's help was very, I would say, I think the best word can use is help was very narrow, because I had an uncle who knew the language, and they would help my dad and my mom. And then my dad actually went to a vocational training school to learn how to do auto body. This was when we were in Long Beach, but they came over to Stockton to open up a garage to fix cars and do auto body. Growing up, it was just hard because, you know, we were always poor and we didn't know how to adjust to the, you know, the community. In America is like totally different because we go to school and then we read, write, speak English, and then we don't do none of that inside the house. So there's kind of that culture clash where, you know, the parents want to teach you something and then you go to school and you learn something else. And then you struggle with your, you know, everyday life, because those are two different things. I was basically working while I was in prison, taking a lot of self-help classes and, earning certifications and trying to better myself, learning job skills. So when I parole, I can become a productive member of society. So while I was in Arsenal incarcerated, I was taking college courses to try to attain an AA degree. So I was doing a lot of that stuff while I was in prison programming. My plan was when I got out, as far as for work, I would just like any job would do. As long as I got work, any job would do. But the goal was to continue my education, get my degree in sociology, try to open up a place and to be LCSW certified, a licensed clinical social worker. So I can help people, just like how when I was incarcerated, I was talking to an LCSW, so they can like help you when you get back from this environment to the streets to help you adjust. First of all, is helping people. And a lot of people, when you come out and get out, there's really nothing, like nobody's, the way I see it is like, I don't see a lot of help, you know, I don't see a lot of help or any help in my community that I'm at. I figured that, you know what, more help or help is always good. And a lot of times people, while I was in incarcerated, you know, incarceration does affect you. It, in a way, institutionalizes you. It makes you think a certain way, act a certain way, be a certain way. And when you come out, you have to, like, try to adjust to, you know, the norms of outside living. When I was talking to my social worker, she was giving me a lot of those pointers. So I was thinking, like, okay, you know what, this is something I could do. I could help, you know, like, youth who's been incarcerated or young people coming out, or anybody of any ages from anywhere that has cultural issues. You know, like if they're coming from a different country and they're coming to the U.S. and they're having like cultural issues, it's just about transitioning from one place to another place. And when I paroled from prison, and they told me that I have a ICE hold, an immigration hold, and then I wasn't sure like what that was, if it's happening or not. And then when they paroled me, immigration came and picked me up and took me to a detention facility. ICE came and picked me up at the prison, and I went to a detention facility in Bakersfield called Mesa Verde.
1: We're going to come back to NC and what he experienced at Mesa Verde on the next episode, and what happened after he was deported to Laos just 4 months ago. Right now, I want to introduce you to another community member, Pam. Pam also grew up in California. She was incarcerated for 16 years. 3 years ago, she was detained by ICE and then deported to Cambodia.

0: So I'm gonna start it off when the day I find out that I supposed to get deported in 2012. ICE came and see me and they said, well, we got you on record that, you're on the list that you're gonna get deported when you parole. So if I have any kind like American citizen to prove that, I can't parole and this and that, I was like, okay. I really didn't pay attention. My mind was more like stuck on that day. My mind was more like, wait, my attorney told me I'm not ever gonna get deported. And it just, my mind is like wandering off, like, why is this happening now? So other than that, I started doing research. I just signed the paper. I didn't even hear exactly what they told me because my mind is already like blow. So I just signed the paper, didn't know what I'm signing. So I just signed the paper like so they can leave me alone. I just need to process something on my own. When I finally process, I start doing research. But before I start doing research, I called my parent up and told them, what's going to happen? And they, my parents tell me, just tell them you don't have a family over there. There's nobody over there that could support you, take care of you. You've been here in America all your life. There's nobody, nobody. So why did someone to send you over there and says you already did your time? So it's some kind of mixed feeling. It's a lot of mixed feeling as I can see there's a lot of hurt inside my family. I can see what they go through. And then I was like, okay, now it's just too much. So out there, I talked to my parent and see how they feel about it. And I understand and I do feel them too. And I do understand. And because I've never been raised separate from my family that long until I got locked up. So it's a harder difficulty than anything. I don't even move away from my mom that far. I live across the street. So it's hard for me to see that I'm really like can't see my mom ever again. I started doing research for years and years and still hoping that I could fight in while I'm in prison. But people keep on telling me you can't fight your case till you get to the ICE detainer and that's how you fight your case. And it's like, I need to find out. I started doing more research on the law library about ICE and about deportation, everything about the law. I did all that, but it's nothing that really helped me unless it's something against my life. So, and I did more research about like anything they say, the only way you could get away from it is like something affects your life, something that danger you is like, it's mean life or death. But I even do research of that. They say they stopped the war in Cambodia. So it was hard. It was just a lot. It was just a lot of paperwork that I have to go through and try to do the research and find out. So I started talking to more about with my family about that. And then my dad said, I can see this is really stressing you out. And I can see that you're looking through a lot of stuff that don't help you to get out. But we still have hope that you can come home to us.
1: Every person who shared their story with us talked about the family members and friends who supported them through these traumatic experiences. Those who have stood with them in the darkest of times. Those relationships are what keeps people going. And it's no different for the person you're about to hear from, T. T served his time in prison many years ago. After he got out of prison, he led a full life. He got married, became a father, and grew in his career as a superintendent of a welding business, including jobs for the U.S. Navy. And then, one day, everything changed.
2: I've been reporting as scheduled to the ICE agent every, I start out once a month, once every 3 months, once every 6 months, once every year. And I've been reporting perfectly. How they want it. And then one day, I came home and I went look at check my mail and there's a mail from them. So I opened the mail up and the mail tells me they're gonna detain me. They give me a date to be there and they say they're gonna detain me. My heart just sank, when I saw that letter. I like, oh my God. And it broke me down right there, standing over there by the mailbox. And then I told my wife, and we both sat and did a little crying. And it's just like depressed, knowing that they can detain me, that scheduled date that they gave me. Yeah, it was tough. It's like I think they gave us like a month or something. No, 3 weeks, not a month, something like that. It was tough because me and my wife and my two daughters, we have family. They okay, you know. Yeah, I checked in and they did detain me. And of course, my wife's all crying. And, you know, my daughter was young at that time. They were still young. They don't know what happened. You know, they asked my wife, hey, where's dad? And, you know, my wife didn't tell them what happened yet because my wife didn't want them to, you know, worry. So my wife just told them, no, you know, your dad went to work. Maybe he'll be gone, maybe a month or so. And she just don't want to feel bad. But yeah, my wife went through some stuff and trying to figure things out while I was in the detention center. And I got interviewed and got deported. And my wife, she was struggling at that time. She didn't work either because she's, you know, she stayed home as a housewife, take the kids to school and stuff like that.
1: T's wife and daughter are now with him in Cambodia. He's currently serving as a staff member at New Light Wellness in Phnom Penh, providing mental health and healing services to other people and families who are deported and separated.
2: Yes, to me, it's very important to have someone to talk to, because when you're deported, you're already broken. You feel like you're a broken person. And sometimes you don't know who to talk to because you're at a new place. You don't really know no one. You know, and it's heartbreaking. You're trying to find someone to talk to. You feel like you're alone. But at New Light, we provide all that. You need someone to talk to here. You could pick one of our team here to talk to. You can go to the facility that we have over there and just talk to someone and just relax over there. And just, you know, we always have someone there to help, to talk about anything you want, to guide, to bring closure. That's the thing about our team here. We want to make sure we have all that, everything. Because we understand being deported, need someone to talk to, because that's what I did when the first couple of years when I got deported here. And I was so stressed out. I don't know who to turn to, where to go. Luckily, I found New Light, and I'm so glad. And I'm still with them now. Deportation, to me, I feel it is very rude. It breaks families apart, and then it'll change the life and future of your children. You know, it's just a sad word. It's just a sad word. It's like pain. It's a lot of pain, that word deportation. It's a lot of pain. I mean, it's just a lot of pain. It's just getting ripped off from your family and affect everyone. It affect, you know, your brother and sister, your cousin, your niece, your nephew. You know, that's how I sees it.
3: Yeah, I think it's, I think it's important to understand that, deportation isn't something that existed since 1776, right?
1: That familiar voice is Roger, who you heard from earlier. Here's what he thinks about previously incarcerated people getting deported despite having already served their time.
3: And so I think when we kind of think about the logics of a person who is serving a sentence and is being released by even authorities around in the carceral state and determining that they're not a threat to society, that they're no longer harmful to society, that they've done their rehabilitation in order to continue to contribute to, right, the nation and to their families and their communities. I think we have a very contradictory message where, you know, you actually have a carceral apparatus naming a person as no longer a harm to society, but then, right, being deported. And so when we think about these stories, and, you know, I remember talking to a life-term prisoner who has children who are born in the United States, and he's going up to the parole board and he has an ICE hold. He has, you know, a mandatory deportation because of his conviction. He's asking the questions to himself, you know, what do I do? Do I fight to be released from prison? if that's the case, I might get taken to ICE custody right away and get my travel documents prepared to be deported. Or do I stay in prison so that my family can continue to see me in the United States, right? And maybe I don't do the types of things that are going to win me my freedom in front of a parole board. And I think those are the types of contradictions in the stories that I think illuminate the contradictions and, right, like the problems with the way that we approach deportation today. There's the idea of deportation. We often, I think, because it's related to law, oftentimes, right, you know, our communities see that as an objective or neutral phenomenon that's always been that way. And so I think when we try to get folks to kind of understand the ways that deportation and, you know, immigration policy has been shaped, one of the things that I'll ask students, I remember being inside San Quentin, and I asked this of my Laney students all the time. You know, I asked them, when was Immigration and Customs Enforcement founded? What year was like the birth of what we understand now as ICE? And students will guess, they'll guess. And maybe they'll look it up online and they'll say, oh, Roger, it's 2001. Then I'll ask people, who's older, you or ICE? And most of the time, the people that I ask are older than ICE. And so I think one of the ways that we kind of approach this is, you know, by understanding that what's happening now is a very new and contemporary phenomenon, immigration in its most brutal form, right? Or deportation in its most brutal form. And I asked people, right, you know, what was ICE called before it was called ICE? There was an organization that existed before. And, you know, people will struggle a little bit. And then, you know, I'll say the initials, INS. And then people will say, what does that stand for? INS stands for Immigration Naturalization Services. And so you have this really significant institutional difference just in the name itself around how a migrant is being treated and perceived. Right? On the one hand, right, you have enforcement through ICE. But for the most part, right, immigration policy in the United States was not ICE. It was naturalization services, right? It was about welcoming people to come to the United States, contribute, be taxpayers, right, and become citizens, become naturalized. And so I think that's one of the ways that we begin thinking about how to deconstruct the idea that deportation is just a matter of law, it's a neutral idea, and that it's always existed in the form that it has. And, you know, we know that the law that really is driving Asian American deportation or and other immigrant-based deportation today is a law that was designed in 1996. And so the way that we see, right, immigration today is really kind of like a parcel, a very small piece of immigration history and deportation history for that matter in the United States. And I think that's one way that I think helps people understand that, you know, what we're seeing now is a phenomenon that doesn't have to be what it is. I'm lucky enough to be able to be part of a post-secondary system that is, you know, one of the largest in the world and one of the most welcoming in the world. I feel like part of my passion or my drive to keep going is I feel like there are some things that are still very much unexplored around this concept of reentry. When I was in juvenile hall a couple of years ago, I met a young person who told me that he didn't have a good relationship with his dad. His dad wasn't in his life. His dad has been in and out of prison and learned mostly about his dad through his sister, but began reconnecting with him a little bit. This young person had a pretty significant conviction inside the juvenile hall, which, like I mentioned earlier, which had it happened 10, 15 years ago, he would be in the California Youth Authority. And, you know, he was telling me about his dad and, you know, there were so many things that felt like I knew him. He told me the job that his dad had, which is a very unique job that is not very common. And I wrote who I thought his dad was on a piece of paper and I showed it to him. And he said, yes, that's my dad. And so his dad came to Laney College, joined the machining program after years in prison and got, you know, a living wage job in the steel industry, was able to buy a home, and he was able to put his daughter through graduate school. But he never mentioned a son to me. And I left the hall that day and I called him walking to my car and I said, hey, like, I think I met your son. I didn't know you had one. And he said, yeah, that's still a shameful part of my life that I'm still trying to figure out. And so I think that there's something that we're missing still. I think, you know, when in San Quentin, we talked about intergenerational trauma and the trauma that you can inherit from your parents and your parents' parents. And I think there's something here where, you know, we can engage both generations at once to really kind of figure out some of this healing. I feel like there's still something that we as a team, as a family, and as a community are on the verge of understanding a little bit better and breaking those cycles.
1: I can't stop thinking about what T said about the word deportation. It's cruel. It's a painful word. It's a sad word that rips you off from your family. Many of our listeners are here because you believe a different world is possible. One that replaces isolation with kinship, trauma with repair, and loss with transformation. You want a future full of families together and safe. That's the kind of future we at My Family want too. Each story we share is not only a reminder about the violent systems that harm so many communities, but it's also a reminder of how much each of us is needed in this fight for a more just and liberatory future. There is so much pain and trauma in each person's story. There's also so much strength, resilience, and a steadfast belief in community and hope. I'm taking a deep breath as I reflect on these stories, and I invite you to do the same.

0: 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We'll include links to his songs in the show notes too. We hope you'll join us for episodes 2 and 3 of My Family, where we'll deep dive into what happens when our family and neighbors are detained, and what happens when they are forced to move to a country they've never known. Thank you for joining, and we'll see you next time on My Family. I'm your host, Michelle Mi-Jung Kim, and this podcast is brought to you by Apex Express and the Asian Prisoner Support Committee. Apex Express is produced by Ayame Keen Lee, Anuj Vadya, Isabel Lee, Jelena Keen Lee, Miko Lee, Miata Tan, Preeti Mangala Shikhar, and Swati Rayasam. Have a great night.
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3: 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Folk crashing into noise. 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
5: Hi, everyone. Nice to be here on a Thursday evening. My name is Bonnie Simmons, and I'll be with you for a couple of hours, accompanied by some music to play for you. And I thought we'd start out with something from Alexis Hart. He has a new album out called Thirsty, and he's having a record release show at the Sweetwater in Mill Valley on August 30th. Here's a song I especially like from his new album called Spent Sunday, from Alexis Hart on KPFA.

KPFA and KPFB in Berkeley, KFCF 88.1 in Fresno, and online at kpfa.org. In that set, Charlie Crockett was there with Trinity River, Monrovia with Field Song, Daniel Lanois with Under a Heavy Sun. Right before Daniel Lanois, it was the Black Pumas with More Than a Love Song, Alison Russell and Cassius Culpepper from brand new album from Alison Russell, Searchlight from that album, and Alexis Hart started the set off with Spence Sunday from his album Thirsty, and his record release party is at the Sweetwater in Mill Valley on August 30th. I don't know, I have birds on the brain. A lot of birds where I am all the time. Like to feed them, like to watch them, like to see all the action, and it made me want to hear some songs to do with birds, and I thought we would start out with a demo from Neil Young and Graham Nash of their song Birds.

long, where the world is time and that love is just a thought. And the picture of my face

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My name is Bonnie Simmons, and that was Abraham Alexander just now with his song Like a Bird. Jerry Jeff Walker with the beautiful little tune Little Bird. David Olney was there with his song Birds. Joy Oladokun with I'd Miss the Birds. Rufus Wainwright and Andrew Bird doing a Neil Young cover of Harvest, and the demo from Neil Young and Graham Nash of Birds. Just a reminder that I believe ballots have arrived for the KPFA board and Pacifica National board, and all of the election materials are out there now. If you are an active voting member, I believe you should have them. And just a reminder to vote, because it's important to be part of the process. Let's play some more music. It is Robert Plant's birthday tomorrow, so I thought we would go with something from him, The Only Sound That Matters, from Robert Plant right now on KPFA.

That's Nick Lowe with High on a Hilltop. Right before it, Madison Cunningham did a version of a Lowell George song, Love Needs a Heart, and that is on a tribute to Lowell George that the nonprofit organization Sweet Relief was involved in and has a wonderful collection of different people doing Lowell George songs. Robert Plant was there too, his birthday tomorrow, and The Only Sound That Matters from him tonight. I'll be back with you. We have a short break ahead and another hour of music from me, and then we will smoothly segue into Anthony Bonet and Calling All Seekers, and he will be along to take you through until midnight tonight.

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6: Bonnie Simmons back with you until 10 p.m. tonight. And John Hiatt having a birthday tomorrow. And I am quite a fan, so we may have to hear more than one or even two John Hiatt songs. But I thought we would start out with Crossing Muddy Water from John Hiatt in honor of his birthday Friday. And you can hear my dog Lena in the background, and one of these songs is for her.

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Los Lobos was in that set with Everybody Loves a Train. Randy Newman preceded Los Lobos with Dixie Flyer, Miko Marx, and the Fisk Jubilee Singers with Jubilee. And a few things for John Hiatt in honor of his birthday tomorrow. Feels Like Rain right before that for Lena Simone. That was My Dog and Me from John Hiatt, and Crossing Muddy Water also. I think I played Mo Kenny's version of Loudon Wainwright's song Swimming Song not very long ago. And it's such a summer tune, and lo and behold, the Head and the Heart just sent out their cover version of the same song. So I thought we would give it a spin while it is still of the season. And here it is, The Head and the Heart on KPFA with Swimming Song.

from their new album Union Made, with a version of For What It's Worth. Allison Russell was there. More music from her tonight, from her new one too. That song, which is, I guess, my favorite so far, with No Springtime. Talking Heads were there with This Must Be the Place. Loudon Wainwright himself with That's My Daughter in the Water. And The Head and the Heart with Swimming Song. This is KPFA and KPFB in Berkeley, KFCF 88.1 in Fresno, and online at kpfa.org. Let's play some Milk Carton Kids. A friend of mine recommended this song and asked for it tonight. It is new music from them, the Milk Carton Kids, with A Friend Like You, and here it is.

The Beatles for you, of course, with Mother Nature's Son. Mavis Staples was there from her latest album with a cover of Leonard Cohen's song Anthem. And in memory, Glenn Hansard with Cold Comfort. Sadly, Glenn Hansard died in a single vehicle motorcycle crash about 2.5 weeks ago after performing somewhere one evening. Very, very sorry to hear that. We started the set with Milk Carton Kids, A Friend Like You. That is just about it for me. I am going to turn over the controls here at KPFA after a short song to Anthony Bonet and Calling All Seekers, and he will guide you through until midnight tonight. Take care of each other this week.

0: This is the KPFA concert calendar for the third week of August 2026. At the Fillmore on Friday, Nine Vicious. 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At Yoshi's in Oakland on Friday and Saturday, Norman Brown. 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At Cafe de Nord on Saturday, The Charities. 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At the Freight and Salvage in Berkeley on Saturday, The Jeff Parker ETA Iftet. At the Hotel Utah on Saturday, Strawberry Panic, The Mortar Clouds, and Horse. At the Sound Room in Oakland on Saturday, Guinga. 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
5: O'clock means it's time for Calling All Seekers. Good evening. How are you doing this evening, this fine wintry evening? I hope you're doing well. Thank you so much for joining me. It's been a long week since I was last here, and I had some really lovely emails about the show last week, and a request, and I'd like to honor that request. The request was for Janicean, Between the Lines, and it's a song that, well, meant a lot to a lot of people when it came out. It gave voice to a lot of teenagers that didn't know that love could hurt so much. So let's hear it. This is Janicean on Calling All Seekers.

There you go, that's Ethel Kane. And a piece called American Teenager. Closing out a set of songs about teenagers. The album is Preacher's Daughter. And it's a great piece of work. It just came out in 2022. And I thoroughly recommend it. Some older pieces preceded that. Big Star from their number one record gave us 13, and Joni Mitchell before that from Court and Spark gave us People's Parties, and we started things out with Janicean and one of the seminal teenager songs at 17 from her album Between the Lines. And there you go. That starts us out on this journey where we're calling all seekers and seeing what we can find in the teenage psyche, which we all carry with us for the rest of our lives. I think high school is an imprinted experience. It's more than experienced. It's endured and leaves us changed individuals. So where to now? Well, let's stick with teenagers for a little bit. And maybe let's see what someone like Dion does way back when, late 50s, early 60s.

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I don't say we should march all day or picket every night. I simply propose the

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0: Well, let us think for ourselves, to have a mind of our own. The day may not be too far off when we'll have to stand alone.

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That's just great. That's the best thing I think Alice Cooper ever did. And he did some great things, but that one is really, really great. Worthy of Iggy Pop or the best of the sort of underground bands. Alice Cooper with I'm 18 from their first album, Love It to Death. The Beach Boys before that gave us When I Grow Up to Be a Man. And that was preceded by the Ramones with Teenage Lobotomy. And Burt Ward, believe it or not, was in there. Burt Ward played Dick Grayson on the television show Batman. And he read us the Teenager Bill of Rights. And Dion started us out with Lonely Teenager. And there you go. That's the set. And I hope by now you've got the theme. The theme, of course, is teenager disaffection. And I think it's something that a majority of the people that go through life, at least in the United States, but I think in Britain and in Europe and a lot of places, that's teenagers have it tough. I know I did when I was a teenager. So where to now? Well, I know Sam Cooke has a nice teenager song. Let's go there. This is, well, it's a sweet little birthday song for you.

Ringo Starr from his album Ringo. And in spite of the slightly creepy undertones that we now find in songs like that, it was a sweet little album from Ringo. And Richard Perry produced it, and it was a big hit. So yeah, Ringo Starr with You're 16. Chuck Berry gave us Sweet Little 16. Richard Rodgers and Oscar Hammerstein II, by way of the movie soundtrack to Sound of Music, gave us, what did they give us? 16 going on 17. Neil Sedaka before that gave us Happy Birthday, Sweet 16. And Sam Cooke started us out with Only 16. So Ringo isn't alone in his taste for 16-year-olds. So where to now? Well, I say I'd like to investigate Elton John and Bernie Taupin. They wrote a couple of songs about teenage runaways, and actually I think it's some of their best work. The first one was recorded by Kiki Dee with Elton and his band on backing instruments, and the second one is by Elton himself from Don't Shoot Me, I'm Only the Piano Player. Here's Kiki Dee.

0: Whew, I almost let Bob O'Reilly go by. But we don't have enough time for that before the announcements. I'll just tell you what we just heard. A couple of songs written by Elton John and Bernie Taupin. Just now we heard Blues for Baby and Me, which is my favorite song on Don't Shoot Me, I'm Only the Piano Player. And Kiki D singing Lonnie and Josie, a song by Elton John and Bernie Taupin, produced by Elton John on her album Loving and Free. And there you go. That's that set. And I've got just a little, well, I'll play you a little bit of this tune. And you know it well enough. I don't have to play the whole thing. And this will take us into some announcements. And then at 11, we'll begin the second hour of Calling All Seekers. Hang in.
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0: American historian, author, and leading scholar of racism and anti-racism, Ibram X. Kendi.
1: People are facing real challenges in this moment. And what Great Replacement Theory convinces people that the source of your challenges are those other people, or those people who are strangers, or those people you already don't like. And I think that's what makes this theory so dangerous, because people's livelihoods are suffering right now at the hands of the super rich. And some of those people within the super rich are heavily financing politicians to tell people that they're suffering because of people who are suffering even more than they are.
0: Storytelling for social change, only on KPFA.
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3: All right, as promised, it's 11 o'clock, time for the second hour of Calling All Seekers. So we spent the first hours with teenage songs, singing songs of, teenage rebellion, teenage angst, teenage disaffection, all of it. And I firmly believe that this is stuff that we carry with us for the rest of our lives. I don't think high school has anything to do with learning algebra. It has to do with how to survive social situations more than anything else. So adulthood, then, I think is about assimilating disappointments, about life not being the sort of fairy tale that you might have thought it would be. And one of the best songs about conveying that feeling was sung by Peggy Lee.
4: I remember when I was a little girl, our house caught on fire. I'll never forget the look on my father's face as he gathered me up in his arms and raced to the burning building out on the pavement. And I stood there, shivering in my pajamas, and watched the whole world go up in flames. And when it was all over, I said to myself,

Then I fell in love with the most wonderful boy in the world. We'd take long walks down by the river, or just sit for hours gazing into each other's eyes. We were so very much in love. And then one day, he went away, and I thought I'd die, but I didn't. And when I didn't, I said to myself, is that all there is to love?

I know what you must be saying to yourselves. If that's the way she feels about it, why doesn't she just end it all? Oh no, not me. I'm not ready for that final disappointment. 'Cause I know, just as well as I'm standing here talking to you, that when that final moment comes and I'm breathing my last breath, I'll be saying to myself,

at the bottom.

Yes, that's The Who from Who's Next, Baba O'Reilly, and Talking Heads before that from Remain in Light. We heard, well, Once in a Lifetime, one of the all-time great disappointment songs. Troy Sivan preceded that with 17 from his album Bloom, and Peggy Lee started us out with the title track to her album, Is That All There Is? What a pretty great disappointment songs. Hope you enjoyed, in spite of the disappointing character of the songs. So, yeah, we're examining teenagerness and adulthood and whether the two eras of our lives are ever truly disconnected. I really don't believe they are. So, where to now? Well, Eddie Jefferson has a lovely song called Disappointed. Let's see what that's like.

her home. She went out to lunch with me, and a couple of times I took her out to see a movie or two.

I went by her house to take her to a dance, and we were going to have a steak, but when I knocked upon the door, there was no answer. Lord, in the morning, don't you know? I'd never even thought that while I was standing around and waiting, she was halfway out of town. I figured maybe she had gone out to the store to get a couple things she needed, because she knew I'd wait around. I sat down on the steps and smoked a cigarette, because I just knew that she'd be back in plenty of time. The first thing I knew, an hour, then two, and then three went by. All my cigarettes were gone, and I was wondering to myself, what in the world has happened? When the lady from next door came up to me and said, I know you're the fella that's been coming around. I don't know how this is going to sound, but Virginia's out of town, and she told me to tell you that she won't be back, because she has gone off with her lover to get married. Why in the world did she do it?

0: Get out of that.
1: John Lennon, of course, with Borrowed Time, that came out several years after he died, 1984, on the album Milk and Honey. Emmylou Harris with Rodney Crowell before that, from their album Old Yellow Moon from 2013, we heard Back When We Were Beautiful. New Order gave us The Age of Consent from Power, Corruption, and Lies. And Bruce Springsteen before that with Growing Up, one of my favorite Bruce songs. It's so tender and beautiful. James Moody started us out along with Eddie Jefferson, and they gave us a thing called Disappointed. And there you go. That's a set exploring, I don't know, carrying on with life regardless of whether it's full of roses or not. And sometimes it's hard to make your peace with what life really does bring you. But I don't know. There's some wisdom in sadness, too. And no one expressed it better, in my opinion, especially at 2 o'clock in the morning, than Frank Sinatra.

0: Francis Albert Sinatra, and Bill Miller. That's a rehearsal for One for My Baby. Before that, we heard Forget to Remember, and that was preceded by I'm a Fool to Want You. And we started this Frank set with In the Wee Small Hours. Stay tuned for Over the Edge, coming up in 2 minutes. Thank you for joining me. Have a great evening.
1: And the permanent achievement of interracial democracy and black citizenship in this country. And if we had had that, you could really think about the republic that we had with, after the civil rights movement as having taken place 100 years prior. So it would have been a tremendous success for American democracy if indeed we had been able to preserve the results of the Civil War and create a society in the South that was more just towards people of African descent. You know, we still live with the long afterlives of slavery and racism in this country. And one of the reasons why we do that is precisely because Reconstruction was overthrown in a brutal manner.
2: 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And just like that, we're about to hit midnight. And you? Still connected? Still grooving with KPFA? About to clock in for that musical graveyard shift? We got you. Our DJs don't sleep. Honestly, it might be a medical condition. They're waiting in the wings, ready to deliver. Purveyors of quality beats, dealers in deep cuts, audio sommeliers. 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

0: Redefining Justifiable Homicide. Hi, it's your hosts. This is Wobbly.
1: I'm Sly Ida.
0: And we're just going to play a bunch of records on top of each other and sometimes one at a time.
1: Yes, exactly.
0: And that's the name of this week's show. Yes, exactly.
1: Exactly.
0: So far tonight, we've heard John Hassell's Map of Dusk from 1985, a duo with J.A. Dean. He doesn't do compilation tracks that often, but this was from a Sub Rosa compilation called The New Serenity. And it's very hard to find bad John Hassell. You almost can't. Then we heard Jorge Reyes and Suso Saez. I played the wrong track at first, so I don't even know the name of that track. Then we went straight into Mobius and Beerbohm's Strange Music. After Rodelius and Mobius made all of their, pastoral music as roommates out in the countryside an hour outside of Berlin next to a river downstream from a nuclear power plant. When Rodelius and his wife and daughter moved out, Mobius began making records with one of his other roommates, who sort of just banged on stuff. Gerd Beerbohm, an incredible guy. Got to meet him once. The two Mobius and Beerbohm records are, they're world class. Then we played the track from Jorge Reyes and Suso Saez that I meant to play, No Te Entiendo. From the ridiculous Chronica de Castas record. And now we are listening to Jacques Lejeune's Blanche Neige. And what are we going to front announce?
1: Coming up next, we're going to hear something from Anna Homler and Steve Mosher. Something off of an album that I'm told is their hit called Bread Woman and Other Tales. If you're not familiar with Anna Homler, she's fascinating. She constructed her own language that you're about to hear. The track is called Gouche Na Dee.

It's about what happens when you start getting high. This next song that I'm going to sing. It's about what happens when you start getting high. It's about what happens when you start getting high.

0: Hey, I got you, though, I got you fire.
1: It's weird.
0: I'm a good chassis. I die, yeah. Ukuyi senato, yeah.

0: It's about what happens when you start getting by.
1: What are you grateful for? Do you love to experience nature, or do you prefer a walkable city?
0: It's about what happens when you start getting high.
2: No need to explain.
1: I'm healthy, I'm so sorry. Please forgive me.

0: Nope, done. Thank you.
1: Oh, what a wonderful day!
2: Party.
1: It's a perfect warm temperature. In fact, perverts. There is a light breeze as well.
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1: There's royalty-free music playing in the distance.
4: Finish
1: I love
4: again.
1: How that sounds.
5: She's fit on them.

0: Oh! The quality is high enough for the algorithm. Only images plucked from the happy public domain as well.
1: Hail, Almighty God, in the name of the Christ, you call you, beloved mighty Hercules, for the full power and release of your flame of mighty God power to descend into the planetary body and to completely destroy, confound, confute, roll back, consume, and take dominion and command over the energies that have been portrayed in these video clips which we have seen, and through all the individuals responsible for them, the fallen angels directly out of the bottomless pit, the demons of death and hell out of the bottomless pit, their portrayal of those fallen angels embodied, and those fallen angels who have infested the life streams of these individuals, overshadowing them, all matrices and images of witchcraft, black magic, torture, the rebellion of the fallen angels, all mechanical creation, all images of enslavement and imprisonment, all rage and anger of death and hell, and the murder and the murderous intent, the confusion of masculine and feminine roles, all portrayal of sexual perversion, including homosexuality and lesbianism, sympathy for Satan and the sorrows of Satan, association with the Nephilim and spacecraft, all perversions of the third eye through distorted and exaggerated images, perverted movements of the body and breakdancing and other forms of dancing. And we especially call for the judgment in this hour and the destroying of rock music directed specifically against children through the videos that were portrayed, and working specifically through these individuals for whom we call for the judgment of the sacred fire in this hour before the throne of Almighty God: Michael Jackson, Prince, Bruce Springsteen, Tina Turner, David Bowie, Van Halen, Madonna, Huey Lewis and the News, The Cars, Herbie Hancock, Bonnie Tyler, Stevie Nicks, Men at Work, ZZ Top, Paul McCartney and Michael Jackson, Weird Al Yankovic, Cyndi Lauper, Pink Floyd, The Pretenders, Billy Joel, Billy Idol, Elton John, Neil Young, Sheena Easton, Patti Smith and Scandal, Fashion, Big Country, Morris Day and The Time, John Lennon, Apollonia 6, REO Speedwagon, David Gilmour, The Rolling Stones, Pat Benatar, Hall & Oates, Wham, Rebby Jackson, Adam Ant, Bananarama, Christine McVie, Queen, Jack Cougar Mellencamp, U2, Searins, Fleetwood Mac, The Alan Parsons Project, Rick Springfield, The Thompson Twins, Missing Persons, Duran Duran, Police, Eurythmics, Culture Club, including Boy George, Band-Aid, Relax, Stevie Wonder, Kenny Rogers, Jay Iglesias and Diana Ross, Donna Summer, Dean Martin, Kiss, Scorpions, Def Leppard, and especially for the judgment of all movies, including Beat Street, MTV, Street Beat, Miami Vice, Kid Video, Scooby-Dooby-Doo, Spinal Tap, Michael Cimbello, Flashdance, 2010, and Andy Summers, Kenny Loggins, Phil Collins, Fire Incorporated, Olivia Newton-John, and the movie Ghostbusters, and all other individual groups or individual artists.

0: Yes, I took my pills. That's why the clarity is just so pristine. In fact, they are available for purchase below in the TikTok shop. What a joy. Oh, I love the scent of freshly cut grass. Flowers smell great as well, I think. What a great day to go on a mental health walk and say hello to all my neighbors. Yee, like dogs and cats. And good health.
1: I am the queen of the universe. The waves part. They engulf me and the water is warm.
2: Just one.

0: 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Yes, exactly. I'm Wobbly.
1: I'm Sly Ida.
0: And what did we start off with?
1: We started off with Anna Homler and Steve Mosher, something from the album Bread Woman and Other Tales. If you're not familiar, Anna Homler's very interesting. She constructed her own language, and that's what you heard. Interspersed with that, we had little bits of Neil Young's opening monologue from the live version of Flying on the Ground is Wrong, from a little album called Live at the Cellar Door. It's very endearing. Elsewhere in the monologue that you didn't hear, he talks about how he wrote it into his contract that he only play on a 9-foot Steinway, despite the fact that he'd only been playing piano for about a year. We also heard Tear Thamlets, I hope I'm saying it right, also the civilian name of one DJ Sprinkles. That was a cut off of an album of theirs called Love Bomb. We heard the song Welcome, Time Has Left Us. And we also heard from the Church Universal and Triumphant Invocation for Judgment Against and Destruction of Rock Music. And that ran right into a track called Tivoli by Night by Jean-Pierre Mirouz. And that comes from a soundtrack that he composed for a film called Le Mirage Collectif. And I think that's about all of my contributions, Wobbly.
0: Well, you can reverse engineer the things I slipped in there. There was a track from Rita Lee's second solo record after she left Os Mutantes. The first one, she sort of tried to play it normal. They were really trying to make a pop star out of her, but that was unlikely. The second album is the as strange as the first two Os Mutantes records. That was a track called Taimiosa. And there was also a moment from Hector Zazu and Biake's second record, Guilty Nakenda, which is it's sort of 1988 acid house, but not from London. And then we did an Aeolian harp rock block with a moment from John Rose's Aeolian Tendency, captured out in the Australian outback, followed by my all-time favorite Aeolian harp record. I mean, I love the wind harp, Songs from the Hill. I love Roger Winfield. I love all that stuff. But Vent de Guitares by Garlo, 54 electric guitars set on a sand dune and plugged in and left to be played by the wind. That record will outlast us all, because you don't need electricity.
1: Yes. Exactly.
0: Then there was a tiny bit of Popol Vuh Live 1973 soundboard from, I forget the church they were playing in, and that faded up into the legendary Parsons sound. One Quiet Afternoon in the King's Garden, 1967. What does it say here? Stockholm Experiment Festival at the restaurant Seven Centuries in Kungsträdgården. This band became International Harvester and Schradgassar Steinar. And if you like it heavy and weird, this band started when Terry Riley came over in 65. And God knows what they sounded like before. But and now what's in the background?
1: In the background, you're hearing something that is a little exclusive. It is the secret B-side from Milkweed's 2025 album, Remshila. Very interesting record. Its narrative, North Star, is an Irish mythological epic, the name of which I can't even tell you because it's not right in front of me and I wouldn't be able to pronounce it even if it was. But it's essentially the Irish equivalent of the Odyssey. And all of the lyrics on the record are taken from a 1970 translation of the text. But in any case, you're hearing the B-side to this album, only hearable if you copped one of the, like, 50 copies of this album that they put out on vinyl. Very good stuff.
0: Yeah, this B-side is more Faust tapes. It's more like all of the things that didn't quite turn into songs, all just the best parts of them sort of spliced together almost. I can't believe you can't hear it online.
1: Exactly. Yes.
0: Let's turn it up and listen to just that for a while instead of talking over it. I'm Wobbly.
1: I'm Sly Ida.
0: Yes, exactly.

0: They stole what they stole from God. We don't copy them, but they got, the devil took what was God's and made it wrong. Music. That's the only thing that man can say that actually come from, that God gave us, as far as coming from down from heaven. And that was that music, and I believe God even likes music.
1: Sure he does.
0: They got some good music over at Rick Munch.

0: It's about what happens when you start getting high.
1: Ele materialista é que conta que interessa deixa e no amor e que já não existe mais.
2: Oh,

0: You're listening to Over the Edge with me, Sly Ida, and your usual...
1: It's wobbly. Yes. Exactly.

0: We've been playing tracks. We started with Milkweed. A lot of it. But then we faded up Henry Flint's You Are My Ever Lovin'. And as that continued, what did you bring up?
1: We heard Billy Swan's rendition of Don't Be Cruel, which was either written by Elvis or made popular by Elvis. I can't remember.
0: Yeah, I think popular. If you want to call it that. And then, oh, there was some chaos. But then we jump vaulted into Ramon Sender's Desert Ambulance, a tape piece made at the San Francisco Tape Music Center in 1964 and made using the Chamberlain, which was the original Mellotron designed by Harry Chamberlain in the early 50s and eventually reverse engineered and some say improved on, some say absolutely destroyed by the people who invented the Mellotron. But Harry Chamberlain's original keyboard had all of the jazz and easy listening samples were recorded by the Lawrence Welk Orchestra. So Ramon Sender's Desert Ambulance was originally kind of a Lawrence Welk real-time tape slice remix. And we should probably even mention this. The San Francisco Electronic Music Festival is doing a gala event at Gray Area on Saturday night. And I, with Luciano Cessa, will be performing Desert Ambulance. Ramon Sender can't be there. He's 91, but he'll be less than a mile away, sending us his psychic good regards. Also at that event will be...
1: I'll be there, all right?
0: Yeah, that's Sly Ida. This is Wobbly. So that's an event you can go to at 8 p.m. or even 7 p.m. when Sly Ida will begin DJing to set the tone. Also playing will be Carl Stone and Kush Arora Only Now. But damn, this Matthew Wilder loop, oh my God. What else did you play after Desert Ambulance?
1: Oh gosh, we heard some George Lewis. God bless him. That was a cut called Morning Blues for Yvonne. Oh gosh, what else did we hear?
0: The CD that you handed, the CDR.
1: Oh yeah, that was actually, would you pass that along to me? Oh, you know what? I think I've got it. That was something new from a formerly local artist now based in New York. The project of one Adam Keith, also known as Cube. We heard a really brief but really fun track that opens this record. The track you heard was called Eye Movement. And oh gosh, what else did we hear? It's all a blur, listener. My goodness. That might have been it for me, that set. We heard some. Sorry.
0: Yeah, no, go ahead.
1: We heard an in-store tape from Kmart in the year 1991. Some of their horrifying composed music, but at high speed and in reverse.
0: Yeah.
1: Oh, and a really fun one. Something from the Sublime Frequencies label. I think maybe the only, if not the only, one of very, very few releases they've done of music from North America. That was a cut called Rock and Roll Was Stolen from God by Satan. And yeah, everything on that record is essentially a field recording. Well, no, it's not a field recording. I think I was reading that the engineer who recorded it was pretty highly decorated. But anyway, the last generation of Appalachian, like, snake wrangling Baptists, evangelists, I'm not 100% sure. Yeah, it was something from that group, from that particular pastor, Chris Congregation, and that came off of an album called West Virginia Snake Handler Revival. It's good stuff.
0: We also heard Everybody in the Place 155 and Rising off of the very first Prodigy album, Prodigy Experience. God help us. Cecilberg, Synthetic One. We heard track 4, Speedy Ahmed. This is the Creelpone edition with one bonus track, but we did not hear the bonus track. We heard Monteverde. Teatro de Amore is the name of the album. It is performed by La Arpeggiata. The soprano is Cristina Plujar, and we heard two selections from Orfeo. Some say that's the very first opera of all time. We also heard Euphonic Sounds by Ragger. Scott Joplin performed as if in Super Mario Brothers. And, God, this loop, what does it beat match to? What are you going to do?
1: You're going to have to tell me. And maybe the more astute listeners among us would be able to clock this unforgettable track.
0: You don't. You're not clocking that we're standing on Matthew Wilder.
1: And all of his business.
0: You know, it was really upsetting when Puff Daddy sampled this and set it as a mashup to Grandmaster Flash's The Message. That was a real... as they say, WTF moment for people of my generation.
1: That's rough.
0: It hurt.
1: Condolences.
0: What are we going to do?
1: I reckon we're going to let it ride.
0: Okay, let's listen to this.

0: Hello, my dear. I'm glad you're here. I've just flown down from a summer's dream. And I'm back in town again to play the clown again and to ask you, just what does it mean? So,
1: I am calling you.

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1: Yes, exactly.
0: What's, yeah. You're Sly Ida. I'm
1: Wobbly.
0: What have we been even listening to?
1: Well, currently we're listening to...
0: Oh, well, this is Günter Schickert. You know, Sky Records pretty much existed to put out Cluster Records, and they also put out Asmus Tietjens Records, and... But then they started putting out a bunch of other stuff. So, like, you know, the Cluster Records are so immortal, it puts you into a state where you almost buy anything else that was on Sky. And most of the time, that would really get you into some crazy spaces that would almost hurt your feelings. But if you ever came across the Günter Schickert record, Überfällig, well, that's what you're listening to in the background. And it's just like a acoustic guitar and a delay record with... occasional tape loop drumming, and like, holy God, this is one of the good records on Sky. What was before this?
1: I couldn't tell you what was before it, but in no particular order. I know for a fact that I played a cut off of Local Legends, Carolina Rainbow. They have a little record called Our American Heritage. And I think we heard... the first track on the A side, which is called Who's Gotten My Teething Cotton. If you don't know who Carolina are, look them up. Real trip. We also heard a spoken word piece off of an album called Lady June's Linguistic Leprosy, attributed to the socialite and poet Lady June, and made in collaboration with Kevin Ayers, Brian Eno, and another guy. I'm always forgetting one guy. I couldn't tell you. Oh, I think it's one of the guys from White Noise, actually.
0: Oh, David Vorhaus.
1: Yes. I don't know if that's the one.
0: I think he's on it.
1: All right. I'll take his word for it. But yeah, we heard a cut called Touchdowner. Pretty spooky. We also heard three layers, my apologies, of Stuart Dempster. The song Didgeridoo Layover, which incorporates the didgeridoo. And that comes off of an album called Underground Overlays from the Cistern Chapel, recorded in a cistern in Port Townsend, Washington. The same one that Pauline Oliveros and her ensemble recorded Deep Listening in, is that right?
0: Yeah, Stuart Dempster is in Deep Listening, so the first... Deep Listening record was in that cistern. They were used to recording in spaces with long delay times, and eventually friends of theirs said, like, hey, we got a cistern you should check out.
1: And I think that cistern has something like a 40-second reverb tail.
0: 40, 45, something insane, you know, give or take.
1: And, of course, we started off the set with... A track everybody loved by a name of Break My Stride by Matthew Wilder. Who doesn't love a white guy speaking patois?
0: Yeah.
1: I don't know.
0: we also heard Bob Drake, Weeds. You asked if that one was yes.
1: I sure did.
0: Yeah, and rightfully so. Rightfully so. He lives about an hour south of Carcassonne in a studio with the immortal E.M. Thomas, who was one of the only female engineers at the Virgin Manor, engineering a whole bunch of Faust, Mike Oldfield, Henry, like, you know, she...
1: Slap Happy?
0: Yeah, she was in the, you know, she certainly knew all of those people and has anecdotes about all of them. So she lives there with Bob Drake, and they engineer a series of increasingly obscure and rather outstanding records. They're living the dream, living out in the countryside. Take a break from recording music, go outside, and feed a sugar cube to a horse.
1: Exactly, yes.
0: Yes, exactly. What's next?
1: Oh, gosh.
0: Maybe it's Zanakis. Zanakis is already playing. But you have something cute. You got.
1: You have something cute.
0: No, yeah, no, no.
1: If I must, we'll hear a cut from Arthur Russell back in his disco days. The name of the project is Dinosaur L.
0: We'll come back to this Zanakis piece. This is yeah.
1: Well,
0: be
1: hot
0: later.
1: Dog.
0: Yeah.
1: Should we let it ride?
0: No,
1: oh my God.
0: No, I already paused it. No.
1: Well, geez. Put on the spot. Here's a Dinosaur L with No Thank You here on KPFA with me, Sly Ida.
0: And Wobbly.

0: I can't do it. I can't do it.
1: Well, why not?
0: I don't know. I just can't. I simply can't.
1: Mm-hmm.

0: Well, why not?
1: Gobble it all up. So.
0: Uh-huh.
1: Cannot say. No. I simply could not do it.

Italia!

0: Well, I mean, oh.
1: Yes, exactly.
0: Yes, exactly. This is Wobbly. And she's choking on
1: Sly
0: her
1: Ida.
0: Own. Right. Real fast, what did we play?
1: Oh, gosh. I know on my end, towards the end of that set, we heard a cut from none other than American primitivist John Fahey. That was a cut off of his gorgeous album, Days Have Gone By, and we heard the track, A Raga Named Pat, which made use of a sort of, was it a satellite device?
0: It's not clear whether those were satellite telecommunication signals or a whippoorwill. But, you know, that guy liked to sample. He really did.
1: Regardless, it sounded like something right out of Doctor Who.
0: Well.
1: And in addition to that, oh gosh, what did I...
0: On top of that was like some Sacred Harp singing from the Alan Lomax collection, Southern Journey. And then we went right into the Albany polyphonies vocals. And, oh yeah, Albania vocal and instrumental polyphony from the Le Chant du Monde label, which is my favorite Albanian choral music record. But like, you know, not like I've heard them all.
1: And interspersed with that, we also heard a little something from Colin Turnbull's field recordings of Congolese Pygmies. Mbuti is the particular tribe who have this particular type of polyphony. But we heard a piece that is, well, we heard a field recording of an elephant hunting song.
0: We heard the elephant hunt song. Yeah. It's the oldest, it's the funeral music. It's everybody's funeral music.
1: We also heard, let's see, I think we kicked that set off with Dinosaur L.
0: Yeah.
1: Which is Arthur Russell's disco project from Days of Yore with a veritable, highly decorated cast of characters involved in that project.
0: We also heard Ruins, Prague, and Spring, Tape Beatles, I Can't Do It from Music with Sound, Wanga Dance Song from Ryuichi Sakamoto's best album, Esperanto, Ina Sanakis's Legend Air, and Fatima Miranda from her album Concierto Encanto.
1: And you also heard from exiled Haitian musician, activist, poet, author Toto Bisenth. She's a fascinating figure, but we heard a composition of hers called Day. Which is just beautiful. I wish I could remember the name of the other musicians that join her on that piece, but I also wish that I could remember with more specificity what that track is sort of geared around, but I do know that it's a piece of mourning that specifically has to do with the deaths of children under some circumstances in Haiti. I'm reluctant to say anymore because I don't want to misrepresent the song.
0: There's only so much context collapse that you can inflict upon a requiem.
1: All the same, Toto Bisenth with the song Day, D-E-Y.
0: We heard the music from the Hearts of Space CD reissue of Constance Denby's Sacred Space Music. God, yeah, and we then like we heard the Druidy Column have a new album coming out. I haven't heard it yet, but it suggested the time warp of us playing When the World is No Longer Watching, Stay Faithful to Your Drug from 1988's The Guitar and Other Machines. And on top of that was some Gesualdo and the Eva Quartets. Well, you know, they're Bulgarian.
1: And towards the top of the set, way back when, we also heard from a group that was local, if not formerly still, though I don't think they're still an active band. That was the Ass Baboons of Venus with the song Naked Lady Wrestler. Gotta give huge props to Roscoe 2000 over at KALX in Berkeley for putting me onto that one. Because
0: they're local.
1: Because they're local and they're a trip and a half.
0: And mixed in on top of that just for a couple of seconds was Toshi Tushitori's Sounds of Prehistoric Painted Cave, binaural recordings playing in the cave of Cognac, France. You know what? How music used to be.
1: And there you have it.
0: What's next?
1: Oh, gosh. Well, I guess the question is, which version of Valentina Magaletti do you want to hear?
0: Oh, you had it all plotted.
1: Well, because I'm reading a book by her collaborator in this project, I'm going to play a track from a recent collaboration between the percussionist Valentina Magaletti, legendary drummer, in collaboration with Fanny Chiarello, who, interestingly, also has an incredible book about women, non-binary, and transgender people in experimental music. It's called Boston Now. Highly recommend.
0: It's worth buying the second edition if you already bought the first, because it's 33% longer, 33% more
1: experimental music. And chances are, if you're a real head, you might see the name of someone you know in there.
0: Yeah.
1: So on that note, they have a album. I'm probably mispronouncing it, but it's called Jim Doucet. From Valentina Magaletti and Fanny Chiarello. The track you are about to hear is called Reverse Fly, here on Over the Edge with...
0: Oh, well, it's wobbling.
1: And I'm Sly Ida.
0: Click.
2: I look at my phone. I look at myself on my phone. I look at people looking at me on my phone. I look at myself through all the people's eyes. I look at people's eyes on my phone. I look for myself in their eyes. Do I shine? How bright do I shine? Hello? Can you see me? What do you see? What would be 7 adjectives to describe me? What would be 7 three-syllable adjectives to describe me? Hello, be my mirror. I look at myself in the mirror that the world holds out to me. I look at the vast world reflecting me. Would the mirror exist if my eyes weren't staring at it? Would the vast world exist if my eyes weren't staring at it in search of myself?

0: Yes, exactly. Wearing our headphones loud here in the studio, which means that you are listening to not just 94.1 KPFA Berkeley, 89.3 KPFB Berkeley, 88.1 KFCA Fresno, and online at kpfa.org, but all of those things together through our headphones. It's been Over the Edge. The name of this episode was Yes, Exactly.
1: Yes, exactly.
0: And?
1: Oh, golly. The most recent thing I played was On the Mekong by Tau Fett. Playing the Kane, Khan, K-H-E-N, an instrument, a reeded wind instrument that is central to Laotian music and a folk instrument with no classical repertoire. At the very top of the set, we heard a track from Valentina Magaletti, the percussionist, and what an excellent percussionist she is, in collaboration with Fanny Chiarello.
0: And Missy Elliott and Timbaland's Slide. Mixed with Dumitrescu's Pierre Sacres for prepared piano and metallic objects. Oh wow! Oh wow! What do you? Oh. And we were also hearing. Now we're hearing two Harold Budd records at once with a merciless Verispeed. Making it that much more beautiful.
1: One time, Marion Brown's son was really nice to me about this song, which, wouldn't you know it, was written for Marion Brown, the saxophone player, and a version of this song, Bismali Rahman Rahim, appears on his album Vistas.
0: Where... Do you want people to find you?
1: No. You do not get to have my phone number or my home address.
0: Or your Instagram.
1: No, you... Mm-mm.
0: Not even that. No. But we will both be playing the Gray Area's San Francisco Electronic Music Festival. I will be playing a version of Ramon Sender's Desert Ambulance with Luciano Chessa.
1: And I, too, will be playing other people's music, but I mean it in a different way.
0: Well, you can't listen to the same piece of music twice, even if you own the album. Stay tuned for Puzzling Evidence. Yes.
1: What a gas it's been.
0: Exactly.
1: Yes.

0: Not tonight.
1: Gee, Bob, what's wrong?
0: Betty, it's your ears.
1: Oh, no!
2: Dreaded ear odor.
1: But I use a cotton swab.
0: Swabbing just isn't enough. What you need is Dr. Schill's ear spray.
1: Ear spray, huh? You use it?
0: Every morning. Helps keep me feeling fresher for hours. Here, try some.
1: Ooh, it tickles.
3: Dr. Schill's ear spray cuts through excess earwax and its odor fast, like molten lava cuts through a jungle village. Contains nucleodiparaffin oxide 31. Will not harm the ozone. And now in regular or new spearmint.
0: Gee, Betty, you're a swell. Let's get married.
4: Make her his wife.
3: Dr. Schill's, solving problems as fast as we make them.
5: Frightening.
6: Thank you. Thank you.
4: It is girls, much more so than boys, who dream of romance.
7: You have only to look at the magazines that cater to young women's dreams.
8: At the creations of dress designers. At the perfume counters. To fully appreciate how much of a girl's time is spent in dreaming of the handsome hero who will sweep her off her feet, carry her away to a castle, make her his wife forever. Make her his wife. Forever.
7: That is the dream nearly every girl has to reconcile with reality.
9: And unvanquished by their sense of failure.
8: The handsome prince
7: usually turns into a bungalow with a 30-year mortgage.
8: With his share of faults.
7: The castle
8: turns out to be human. Hell.
7: Doomed from the start.
8: Nevertheless, the wise wife appreciates this far more than 1,000 images of fairy book happiness. So, indeed, does the mature unmarried girl.
7: With a house
8: to call her own. As she goes to work each morning, she looks at a line of washing.
7: At wives kissing their husbands goodbye. At their children hurrying off to school. The unmarried girl sighs. Her happiness and love will be carefully guarded, cherished.
8: A constant and wonderful richness
7: inside her. But something happens.
8: That same girl tells herself that,
7: as the records of so many marriages show,
8: something goes wrong somewhere.
10: Aware of your hands.
11: Pull back. Watch your thoughts. Be aware of your hands.
8: Rarely does it happen suddenly. The first glow of marriage happiness wears
11: away. Feel the blood flowing down.
8: Almost unnoticed. Of this current decade,
12: that which will be best remembered will not be its wars and its jet planes or its giants who lived and died.
13: Maybe all that will survive to linger in the day-by-day vocabulary of generations yet unborn will be a song about a
7: blatant profanity.

0: Tom Bob. Mr. Oaks and the last year.
1: You can see it coming down.
2: Each happiness wears away almost unnoticed. Everything that makes that woman's life worthwhile, her home,
0: the husband who loves her, the children who try so hard to please her, become
2: taken for granted.
3: Judge the distance.
2: Too often, marriage becomes a trap.
4: Look, dear, you're just too young to remember, I guess. I'll have someone from the audience explain it.
5: Don't hurry.
1: Good.
5: The object of the exercise is to make your arm get kind of light and buoyant.
1: As though it rushed to move
5: up by itself.
2: Or worse.
5: I know you can put your hand down anytime you want to.
1: Say,
6: back in the olden days.
4: There were a lot of radio programs.
7: What we're doing here
2: with actors and live musicians and sound effects men and guest stars.
0: Just as good fruit decays when handled improperly, so does marriage happiness ebb away when that marriage is damaged by careless handling and wrong attitudes. The fault is that of the wife alone. We'll get to the husbands in a moment. To the errors they commit, thus wrecking the happiness of their marriage. Right now, we will deal with the 10 major faults of wives in this respect.
5: Just let your hand go up by itself.
0: Wishing with all her heart that she was one of those enviable women. A wife and mother.
5: If your mind wanders off, bring your attention back to your
2: solemn contract. Take it for granted.
0: Divorce is the Christian belief that marriage is indissoluble. That it is a solemn contract.
2: Entered into freely before God and man.
0: The marriage begun with the escape clause is doomed from the start.
1: Feel the awareness again.
0: Oh, well.
5: If your mind wanders,
1: bring your attention back to your brain.
0: Doesn't work out, I can always get a separation. So the wives we are talking to here are those women who once had a shining and lovely dream that led to months of peeling potatoes.
5: Tingling sensation as though the blood was flowing down into your fingers.
0: Long before the first sex, he wants to quit.
2: Feel like a free person again. And who without perhaps knowing why have contributed to dulling that age-old dream.
1: The image of your hand
5: coming towards the middle of your forehead.
2: Anyone entering marriage with that notion is like a man enlisting in the army.
5: I becoming very aware of the present.
0: Relaxing and reading the newspaper. He opens the door.
2: These 10 common faults of wives might be added. Were originally compiled by the
0: Whatnot magazine. And there is no doubt as to their authenticity.
6: Listen, while we give you a bird's eye view of such faults.
2: Christ
0: has had a hard day at work. He is looking forward to going home, having a hearty supper, and then settling down, relaxing, and
1: looking at interspersed.
5: You find you can disintegrate unwanted, unnecessary thoughts in this fashion.
2: Christ.
0: Edges his way through the living room, through the maze of toys, clothing, blatant profanity, magazines, and whatnot that are all over the floor. He mumbles to himself, "For heaven's sake, can I ever come home
1: and find this place clean?"
8: Hey, Mary!
9: I'm home!
8: Haven't you got supper ready yet?
5: Just be aware
1: of your hand. Feel the awareness of it.
2: Just feel it coming up towards you.
8: Right. Home!
5: Friend touches the middle of your forehead.
1: Judge the distance.
8: Can I ever come home and find this place clean?
9: Hey, Mary! I'm home!
8: Haven't you got supper ready yet?
10: Not yet. There was such a good show on
11: this afternoon that I just couldn't stop.
5: That's see if you can judge the distance
1: between the back of your hand of your forehead.
8: Haven't you got supper ready yet?
5: draw it closer.
11: Not
1: and
11: yet.
1: And you will feel more in a few moments.
11: Just
1: so the back of your hand is closer toward your forehead than it really
11: is.
10: But I just couldn't stop.
7: Yeah.
12: Here's to America, USA.
13: The hater of people.
10: Hey, will you help me with these dishes? And the children haven't been fed yet.
2: Yes, that is the fault of many wives.
1: Laziness, which will eventually result in the husband not coming home at all.
2: And a home with several small children.
14: The guilty wife in this respect is the wife who does not give the same effort to her housekeeping that she knows her husband must give to his work.
1: Feel the awareness again.
14: Perhaps come some to have been on
1: just a little closer.
5: The back of my hand will touch the middle
14: of the floor. But it moves much better of its pleasant surroundings.
2: The second common sin of many wives is the familiar one.
6: Better. Well, listen and see for yourself.
1: Daddy, I love you.
15: And another thing, you didn't leave me any money this morning. Now, what am I supposed to do while you're at work and having any money? Some husband you are.
2: By now, I am sure you know the kind of wife you're talking about.
16: We consume. We're consumed. We're consumed by greed, by ambition, lust, jealousy. I mean, even just regular love is a form of cannibalism. I mean, the whole perfect idea of love is that two people become one. Now, that's a kind of consumption.
2: Begging wife.
14: Telling a God
2: what is wrong with him either intensifies his faults or causes the Christ
14: to seek escape in whatever way he can. In work, in drinking, sometimes
2: even in another woman.
14: An appreciative woman, you can be sure.
2: Love surely is of persons.
6: The third type of wife who finds something gone wrong with her marriage is the petulant, self-pitying, or tearful wife.
1: Do you appreciate it? No.
14: Husbands, ask yourselves.
6: You tricked me into marrying you. How would you like it?
14: What did the voice say?
6: This is
14: God.
6: Red alert.
2: Well, to look at some wives who scrub floors because their husbands have
14: magazines and whatnot, or have been injured in accidents, and who, as they scrub, beg a merciful God.
6: Well, don't tell me you'll finally come home for supper. It's been ready for 2 hours.
15: But do you appreciate it? No.
6: Why didn't you phone?
1: She asks this question because love is her whole reward for everything she does.
6: So different before we were married, paying me little compliments and taking me to nice places and introducing me to all your friends.
15: Well, now you never take me anywhere. All I do is work all day.
2: In her sudden tantrums, she will give
14: vent to unreasonable anger, defiance, resentment, all expressed in terms of heavy sarcasm and often enough blatant profanity.
17: And the history of the world has been written by men and women
18: who succeeded
17: very often on little else.
14: And then the voice saying,
2: escapism.
14: Sex.
2: Escapism.
14: Sex.
2: Escapism.
14: Sex.
2: Escapism.
14: Sex. This is not to imply that a wife, like anyone else, may not become a bit peeved or angry at times. The tantrum-throwing wife is just as apt to flare at the children as at her husband. Even more so if she feels she can hurt him more by hurting them. The tantrum-throwing wife
2: should grow up.
14: She may not indulge in daily bouts of self-pity,
1: but what she lacks in quantity, she makes up for in quality.
14: Red alert.
17: With a firm belief in their goal
1: and in their own ability to persevere to achieve it.
17: Yeah, we're doing the show.
2: But don't bother me right now. I'm watching a ball game.
14: True, she may not mean a word of her wild utterances. She may break her heart with regret for the things she did and said. But it blooms much better amidst pleasant surroundings.
2: But what she should do is remember the meekness of Christ.
6: Always phones.
2: Who told us to learn from his
1: because he was meek and humble of heart. He, the living
14: penny-pinching God,
1: valued patience and peace,
14: and husbands and wives especially set on it. It is only men of deep Christian virtues who submit to this henpecking God at all. The cost, however, as too many women find out, is a love that eventually grows indifferent and cold.
1: Take cover immediately, everyone.
7: I repeat, this is not a test. This is
1: God.
7: Take
1: real tenderness and reverence.
7: Immediately.
18: I do.
6: When I saw men and women,
1: it seems
6: absolute desperation, being trampled to death.
18: Cracking.
1: Ribs. Legs being broken. Wives are co-creators with God.
14: Once in a while.
1: Feel the awareness again.
14: A source of real joy and happiness to both. They may not realize that there are things outside the realm of necessity that they should never begrudge their wives. And we shall talk to husbands about this later. The wife we are worried about is a different type. She may finally go to work for herself, leaving small children, her most priceless assets, to be raised by someone else. She must have the best, not only of necessities, but of luxuries. It is more important to keep up with the Joneses than it is to make the load a little lighter for the man.
1: All the years they are together.
14: She will scream, act with savage cruelty,
1: sometimes shout. She wishes they had never been born.
14: Love can be killed when there is no truly compelling necessity to do so. Certainly, a husband who has to work overtime because of an extravagant God, who lies awake worrying about his family's security,
1: as threatened by a free-spending God who will not care,
14: that husband soon has little energy or heart left for romance.
1: Close sister to the extravagant Christ is the economically dissatisfied
14: God,
1: the one so unwilling to make do with her husband's income that she gives him no peace.
14: Pesters him.
19: Wants him to change
14: gods.
6: Until he is on the verge of a nervous breakdown.
1: Feel the awareness again.
14: Which is worth more?
1: Clergymen, doctors, even psychiatrists.
14: The price she pays is truly tragic.
20: To keep those men they love.
14: Rarely do her children do well, even in their schoolwork. Her marriage often becomes meaningless, for it takes a wife and mother in a home to make a marriage.
6: A woman who leaves in the morning and comes home at night is too often a wife in status only, not in spirit.
20: The next type of wife is consumed with jealousy.
1: She is not only jealous of her husband's casual courtesies to other women, but jealous of his affections for his relatives.
21: Bodies.
20: The time he gives to his friends.
21: Bodies.
20: This can ruin her marriage much faster than she ever dreamed. Love is always the giving of self. The more you love, the more you have love.
1: A wife who knows she is first in her husband's affections should appreciate him all the more because he is selfish in giving of himself or his time or his talents to help make
21: bodies
20: happy.
1: Even in this age when sex is supposed to sell everything, there are still wives with wrong attitudes toward God. By temperament, some wives are inclined to be dominating in
14: sex
22: with her husband and in her own home.
15: I saw you at the party last night, making eyes at every woman in sight. And the way you were dancing with Mary Jones. You never paid any attention to me at all. Bet when you say you're working late, you're probably out gallivanting with one of your female friends.
6: Down on his knees as he crawls to the podium behind his wife. Now look.
14: Listen. Husbands may be cursed with...
1: They watch the domineering instinct very carefully during courtship days, for no man likes
14: blatant profanity.
1: Usually, both marriage partners are guilty, even when his living depends on it.
3: conflicts that he faced.
14: It is only men of deep Christian virtues
1: who submit above and beyond anything expected by society. Escapism
2: is one of the most glorious drives in man. The sex of escapism urge was given by God. In marriage, it is blessed by God. In fact, it is precisely because sexism is God-given and blessed
14: that it is sinful to misuse it.
2: No woman can ever give her husband a greater gift than her
14: blatant profanity
2: in thought, word, and deed to be his and his alone.
5: Draw it closer.
2: No Christian husband but knows the value of that gift.
1: Closer.
2: In return, he gives his wife his love alone. He is considerate at all times. In their marital love, they truly become, as God commanded, two people in one flesh.
1: The cost, however,
6: as too many women find out, is a love that eventually grows indifferent.
2: A wife who fears having
14: sex.
2: A wife who uses sex as escapism. A wife who has been brought up with the wrong notions about
14: nature,
2: considering it shameful
14: or a burdensome part of marriage,
2: has certainly much to learn of true love. It is herself she cheats most of all. Women who recognize that the wrong sexual attitudes are ruining their marriage can seek the advice of
14: a hangover and a heavy heart.
2: Every wife, like every husband, especially in this age
14: when God has peddled cheaply in too many bestsellers
2: and on too many movie screens, should find the time to study it
6: in its proper way.
2: A gift from the God of love
14: and life, meant for married people,
19: you know,
14: as the
19: God
14: great
19: of
14: chalice of their marital
19: life.
14: Love. And the great compensation for the sacrifices they must make to raise hell.
1: Finally, among the 10 worst faults of wives, there is that of escapism.
19: The skeeter.
1: Oftentimes, the girl couldn't wait to be married.
21: The mosquito
1: can't get out of
21: courtship.
1: Fast enough.
19: Yep.
1: Some insist on going back to their old jobs.
19: Yep.
1: Others plunge.
19: Bye, kids.
21: See you next time.
1: Civil hell and other activities. Still others settle for a
19: while. Still others.
21: Still
19: out to the,
21: others.
19: There's people out there on the playa right now having fun.
21: Vibrate. Well, I have a special access pass. I'll be there before it actually starts, but everybody has always said the setup and the takedown are the fun parts.
19: Yeah,
21: and very mad and annoying interruption in the middle.
19: For me, the now this is a long time ago, but the takedown was always really fun because it was slower and
21: yeah,
19: you had time to talk to people and
21: right.
19: Sat around fires getting drunk.
21: Right, so it was an extended
19: but
21: casual party.
19: Have you seen the HBO thing?
21: No, I haven't. I haven't yet. I expect I'll catch up with it sometime.
1: You can do it.
19: Yeah, it has some.
21: It has some Hilco stuff in it, right?
19: Yes, it does. In fact, Michael Pepe, with no introduction at all, is on there for a few moments when he was doing his rant. Remember in '96?
21: Yeah, but he did that for the Night of Slack, but you mean he did it for...
19: He did it on top of the... When John was coming down the zip line.
21: Mm-hmm.
19: A little bit before that, there were some words on a scaffolding. He was up there yelling.
21: That, too, was later and not necessarily related to Burning Man, except, of course, that John Law was the one who
19: was...
21: No,
19: that was... that was happening around John as he started his way down, but I remember looking up and seeing him ranting and thinking, you can hardly hear him, you know. I mean, there was amplification, but man, there was a lot of noise and fire.
21: Was that the one where I was on a cherry picker?
19: I think so.
21: Yeah, parallel to where he launched himself from.
19: That's right. Where were you?
21: Off to the right of the
19: burning tower of truth,
21: of the wire that he came down.
19: Yes.
21: Which came down, I think, from more like across the stage than down from the back to the front. It was high concept.
19: Uh,
21: But I'm surprised that that's in the Burning Man show. I guess what footage is available is what get used.
19: That's right. And you can use it anywhere. For instance, there are two shots I like of John that are in there in the first hour that are that I shot and go uncredited. But
21: I thought you did get a credit.
19: In the second hour, for some reason, I'm in there now. Hmm. I mean, I'm in there, but there aren't as many. The shots that I really like. Uh-huh. One is John driving a truck outside the truck. He's standing on the outside the door.
21: On the fender, driving, yes. Holding the steering wheel.
19: Yeah, on a beautiful day on the playa headed south. And that is from our night on the playa, up on the high playas, that Robert Burke put together some cars with shapes of animals. And other people shot guns at them. There was a propane can hanging in the center, and you had to hit that propane can.
21: I'm going to ask you about those cans. I was just given a Primus stove, but I have to figure out how to get the cans or whatever that you attach to the tube.
19: Okay, sure, yeah.
21: Do they still sell those?
19: I would think so. Yeah, Primus is out there. All you know, that's a regular brand.
21: Maybe at REI. Hoping at Costco, where I'm going to be going.
19: Yeah, not Costco, but at REI.
21: Oh, too bad, because I don't know if I can get to REI, but
19: there's one right there in near where you'll be.
21: Oh, okay. Well, then it could be indeed.
19: Yeah, those are very handy to have.
21: It's nice.
19: Same science in the back of my
21: car.
19: It
21: unfolds with like a wind shield to keep it from blowing out.
19: Right. Well, that's embarrassing. There we go. Okay, so
21: now I have to figure out if there's any way I can put up the shows that you know where when I'm gone, because I'm again having trouble, can't reach the podcast page, don't know how to put them in place, even if I could get there.
19: It sounds crazy, the machinations of the station over there.
21: Yes.
19: What is going on?
21: Well, I was helped the last time and I thought it was all solved, but now that it's not working for me again. So you, and you know, K-Rob's given up on it. These are ongoing projects. And I suppose there's no impedance in the road for Relodio this Saturday? Or is there? The usual production.
19: Except we should have more popcorn.
21: She had more popcorn?
19: No, we should have more popcorn.
21: I have popcorn. I could bring it. I could pop it, but it still makes kind of a mess for the hostess to clean up a pan with the oil and...
19: Right.
21: But we could make a lot and dump it into a big paper bag or something.
19: So, art car camp and food. You guys have a cook out there.
21: There is a cook there. And the chef a couple years ago was really great. Was really into it. But whoever it is, you know, you're not going to starve to death. They'll provide three meals, and they have a kitchen. And in fact, on the map, I'm right next to the dining area and the food dome. My place, I sure hope there's a trailer there, is right in that spot.

0: bridges and then some ridges.
1: And what about Michael Pepe? He might be interested perhaps in manifesting himself. K-Rob went on a trip, but now should be back from that trip.
0: Tripping back. Back from a trip.
1: Well,
0: I came down. I'd been tripping, and I came back.
1: Skipping and tripping on the green.
0: It was so good out there in another dimension, if you mention it. I third dimension's kind of, you know, the say.
1: Yes, the dimensions of darkness, cruelty, and ignorance.
2: Oh, yeah, did you see The Odyssey?
1: Not yet. No, I haven't. Its run has been extended into September, which is the only time I might possibly see it. But it's odd that all this fuss about The Odyssey came up, and I had just read the Emily Wilson translation, which I really liked. And now she's saying, oh, well, the movie gets it all wrong. However, because her book came out and it's a new translation at the same time the movie and all the hoo-ha, she sold millions more copies of that book than she normally would just by translating the Odyssey. I do think it's a great translation. In iambic pentameter, one assumes that the Homeric versus dactylic hexameter like the Aeneid. And speaking of the Aeneid, I ordered and watched the Steve Reeves movie called The Trojan Horse, where Steve plays Aeneas, you know, but Achilles is in it being shot in the heel and dying, and Helen of Troy being unpleasant and so forth. It's a letterboxed, a big spectacle kind of thing. And I saw it as a child, although now watching it, there were only a few things that I remembered. One was in a throne room in Troy. On the floor, there was a huge octopus made

0: movies about the ancient world got a bad name because so many of them shoehorned in Jesus and so on and made that the story and everything else the background. But there were some that were always good. Robert Rosen's Alexander the Great is good.
1: I like any religious movie that has John Wayne in it.
0: Well, he's in the greatest story ever told.
1: He thought it was about him.
0: He has his one moment as the centurion standing at the bottom of the cross.
1: Oh, my. He's from Southern.
0: Saying, this truly was the Son of God.
1: So terrible. Well, that and Everett G. Robinson and stuff. Cause he just
0: in Nathan, in the Ten Commandments, him. You know.
1: Yeah, right. And poor guy. Yeah, and they were wonderful in there.
0: Where's your God now, Moses?
1: Over here. None of those guys, the state sued, threatened to sue the subgenius like Moses himself. He wrote a letter to the subgenius and said, take me out of your subgenius Bayraj. Remember the first VHS one?
0: The Moses Maimonides Institute.
1: When he separates the waters, Charlton Heston. The wheat. His estate wrote and said, you're a bad entertainer. Take that out of that tape right now. So,
0: He should have done is gone to the silent version, where it looked just as good, in fact, even better. It was also directed by Cecil B. DeMille.
1: I think for a long time, the Cecil B. DeMille ruins for the Egyptian movie.
0: The Ten Commandments.
1: Yes, Tourist Trap. And then I kept thinking, I wonder if they're gone now, because they were only, I think, paper mache over wood.
0: They were out in the desert. Some scenes were shot in Egypt, and others were shot on the Hollywood lot.
1: Right.
0: And in the movie, they walk from one into the other.
1: Right, and they were preserved because the sand would bury them at times.
0: Yes.
1: So then they would be away from the sun, and then they'd unbury them. But, yeah. That was sort of like the Catch-22 set in Mexico, where they...
0: Mm-hmm. Only has to last long enough to be photographed. And Land of the Pharaohs also has great...
1: silent, or...?
0: No, the Howard Hawks, the one...
1: I must have seen that one, yeah.
0: Have the ingenious system of building the pyramids with sand that... trickles through tubes and so forth, and then the huge stones, once they're down, nothing can ever move them, you know, but the sand flows out, they move into place, and entombing the evil queen and her followers at the end.
1: Yes, the best scene ever. Yeah. Best sex ever until
0: of course,
1: all
0: the priests and the others are just expecting to sit down and die, but she's having a huge tantrum.
1: I ruined her whole day.
0: Yeah.
1: But you got to see it, folks. Those 50s things.
0: I got the Sign of the Cross, the full version, uncensored, that Cecil B. DeMille, and Five Frightened People, which is quite an interesting Cecil B. DeMille movie. Then the one about the railroad and the train and the Indians and so on, whatever that one is. Is that Union Pacific? With Joel McRae, another DeMille picture.
1: I think so, yeah.
0: Yeah. Did Indians ever pull down a water tower in front of a train to stop the train like they do in the movie?
1: No. Not that
0: I was surprised to see that.
1: They may have burned them or hurt them somehow just because they're part of the white guy system.
0: Yeah.
1: But I don't know of any,
0: They had them, their horses and ropes and pulling it down, you know, so then they could attack the train with the stuff.
1: So where was that shot, those scenes? Water tank scenes?
0: It looked like high desert. There was not a lot of stuff in the background, and there was a lot of space, so on the lower California, Arizona border?
1: Maybe,
0: maybe
1: somewhere near Hollywood where it's cheap to drive to. But I wonder if I'd like to do a reenactment of Clark Gable and Marilyn Monroe on the playa.
0: The Misfits.
1: Just do a reenactment of it, with the right people, because that's where it was shot. So, not a lot shot out there.

0: I'm trying to remember the name. No, that's a different movie. Drew Barrymore and Matt Frewer, I think his name was, the Max Headroom guy.
1: It was something.
0: It was Barrymore's first screen kiss. She's maybe 14 or 15.
1: Well, that,
0: and they rented Gerlach for a couple of weeks and turned that into a... The car broke down. Max Headroom and his daughter are broken down in this desert town, and she falls for a nice boyfriend and a bad boyfriend. And that's, you know, it goes on like that. And they have... If you run on... Right out of town from Gerlach to the north on the little footpath, you instantly wind up in American Flats before that place was torn down. It's gone now, but it was in a gold amalgamation plant across from the Cabin in the Sky, which used to be a whorehouse but is now a nice bed and breakfast. And that's outside Virginia City to the east. And, yeah, so I was pleased to learn that, that what was actually hundreds of miles away was only a mile away. And they did a terrible set of that place, of American Flats, which we called Acid Flats. This is a place friends of mine and I, St. Stupid, Bishop Joy, rather, would go out and set up cameras and fire real fireworks because he couldn't set anything on fire in this dusty old plant. Looked like April 1945 Berlin. Especially after the movie I'm speaking of got there, and Ed Helms and I had driven out there one night to shoot pictures, and lo and behold, the whole, what was like sort of like a parking lot area, and the flat area in front was full of gaffer trucks and lighting trucks and sound trucks. And
1: wow, what were they filming?
0: The movie with Drew Barrymore and those guys.
1: That one, yeah.
0: And
1: it wasn't the remake of Gun Crazy.
0: No.
1: She was in that.
0: Yeah. No, and this androgynous little spite-filled monster came out from one of the trucks and screamed at us to leave. And we couldn't be here, blah, blah, blah. So that was fun. Because years later, I found out she had married my old Vietnam buddy, Biff, and now I know her really well. She's still spiteful, but she's Hollywood to me in that she's an A-type personality. If she's not working, things just don't work for her. It just drives her crazy. So, and she has, her first job ever was to run around the San Fernando Valley and L.A. area and find nice homes and walk up to the door and say, can I come in and take pictures of the outside and inside of your home for movies? And a few people say yes. And then their homes are in movies, maybe.
1: Do they get anything besides having their
0: home?
1: Well,
0: no, only she got a folder after folder of beautiful homes in L.A., all kinds of homes. You know? And, yeah, what a great job. They used to have a ranch out in near beautiful Victorville. But what you find out with the ranchette is it's like a yacht. It just soaks up money. And it was very windy. It drove you nuts. It was like Nebraska because it was a long valley. And they tested drones down there between the period of them being completed and they're getting their specialized pods. They'd be flying around the valley. But, yeah, the wind was... Oh, boy. Like where Hal's going.
1: Yes, the terrible dust in the wind.
0: There's something about it, though, that's so... That's part of leaving behind this world and going to that world.
1: Yes.
0: You have to break all those bonds sometimes to really fully employ your senses. And think that I was walking with Ivan Stang, and in the dust, this incredible dust storm, came a Russian soldier. No, that was a German.
1: Soldier from the Africa Corps.
0: And no, he was from the... That was what was weird to me. He was wearing European uniform. He goes past me in this dust. And then about 3 minutes later, a Russian soldier went past me. And I waited for Stan.
1: Do they have the goggles and the face mask and so on?
0: I told Stang that, you know, this is the part of the show where we walk out of the dust and we're in southern France in 1944 and have to figure out where to go from here. With a Russian soldier, no, it'd be the Eastern Front. Yeah, we'd walk out of Burning Man into a snowstorm. We're at Smolensk.
1: Be totally unprepared for that.
0: Yeah.
1: Why did Burning Man send us with our winter gear?
0: once you're qualified, then they throw the real stuff at you. I wonder if the Phoenix 2 is still out there doing land speed runs.
1: Not at the same time as this is going on.
0: Yeah, the land speed run just happened. It's not a...
1: Is that an annual event?
0: It's not out of the playa now, because apparently it's too uneven. So they
1: The Bonneville Salt Flats.
0: It's not annual. It just happens this year was the rocket car was finally, you know, mm-hmm. it takes a lot of work on that. So it was finally ready. And
1: right.
0: Same guy that we guarded in 1997 was...
1: A rocket is an unstable thing to ride.
0: Crazy, man. But humans are unstable things to plan stuff like that. But Flash got a good picture of himself sitting in the jet engine intake.
1: Oh, cool.
0: I think as his, I don't know if he still uses it, but Flash's business card was once that aircraft with all Flash's info. You're just looking at this miniature SR-71 sitting on the ground. And so funny, of course, because all it is when they fly is they just kind of... go fast, but fast is relative when you're standing out in the playa. There's a funny video I have of I dropped DB off on the playa. In fact, I think that was, mm-hmm. no, it wasn't 97, 98. And was going to get a shot of my car coming at him, and of course, completely lost him. Just drove away and assumed I knew where he was. And one person out there you don't see at all. So it took me a while.
1: But you did find him again, huh?
0: Yeah. I had to do kind of a search pattern, and I finally found him. And so he's got shots of me just blindly looking for him.
1: Mm-hmm.
0: There's a...
1: Didn't have a phone where he could call you or anything?
0: No, not out there, and this is long before...
1: This is some time back. All right, yes.
0: I think that same trip... You know what we did to go up there? We got up there, it was... it was the year of the ice ball.
1: Yes.
0: Jim's ice ball in there.
1: Right.
0: And that's partly why it went up, because at that point it was in its own little house being coldified. Yeah. And I got two flats in 1 hour out there.
1: Hmm.
0: That's why you always want to be aware where you are. And the first flat was fixed by the wonderful Bill who ran the garage in Carolina.
1: Bill the junk man?
0: No, different guy.
1: Oh.
0: And he didn't do cold patches anymore, but he said, because it was me, be all kissy and fix it for me.
1: What's the matter with cold patches?
0: Oh, they're just messy, you know.
1: Mm-hmm.
0: And you could get towed to Reno. It's just a matter of the guy not wanting to do that dirty work anymore. Didn't have to. Just come out and tell me that that Fury had been killed. That was how I remember it.
1: Right.
0: I'd always drive up.
1: 96 there.
0: Yeah, I would always drive up and park and walk in and hang out with him in his office, because that kind of brought me down to desert speed. In that year, only time ever, he walked out to the car. Ginger was with me and, said, do you want to see his motorcycle? Sure. So I took a picture of that.
1: Was it all dinged up? And
0: one side all crushed. Yeah.
2: Yeah.
0: Like James Dean kind of stuff. I'm walking around in your mind right now, caller.
1: Oops, was he decapitated by his own motorcycle?
0: Mr.
1: Fury?
0: I thought, you know, I never dwelt on the details, but I thought that it had to do with John's van that hit him or something. But I have no idea. Yeah, I don't know the
1: supposedly particulars. Although I don't remember when or where I heard this, the head ended up at the feet of Vanessa, John's girlfriend at the time.
0: Well, they drove onto the scene with who had the three breast big appliance, and she would dance. I can't remember her. Yeah, they all camped. All the women camped in one camp, and they. I was supposed to go up with them and Ginger that night, and Ginger said, "Can I stay back and work tonight? And we'll go up tomorrow." I said, "Oh, sure." I like that, sleeping in my own bed as opposed to sleeping on the playa, because I just go up with a little tent.
1: Yes,
0: and, it was, you know, that we were out in the middle of nowhere, kind of at the beginning. So that was that, and I didn't. Fortunately, I didn't want to see all that good stuff. Yeah, I didn't want to be like
2: that's
0: this.
2: Just so
0: sleeping.
2: You won't fall off. We don't want you to hurt yourself.
0: Okay.
1: Hot spot and fall off. Yes.
0: But yeah, everybody had to eat dust. Were you there when Danger? I mean, what was her name? She was a ranger. Did a hula for everybody.
1: A hula.
0: I was falling. I was so tired. I had my
1: Calico
0: sleeping bag
1: hula,
0: on.
1: Hawaii.
0: Yeah, it was a funny ranger woman who did this. You know, she was dancing for the sub-demons. So that you should feel like you're in a hospital now.
1: I want to go back to my island joy. I want to go back to my fishing boy. I want to go back to my little grass shack in Kalakahula, Hawaii, where the Ukanakupui Ukanooks go swimming by. They had a bad storm, I'm sure you saw.
0: I did indeed. I was in contact with Glass Madness, and it's turned into, it isn't as warm as, but it's turned into, I'm sorry to say, like Guam, which is closer to the equator. So the storms there would be, like 2 weeks of solid rain.
1: Yeah.
0: And
1: the monsoon.
0: Not always fun. I was reminding them about a moment when I stepped on my clutch on my Volkswagen bus, which had no insulation on the top. It was just an old beat-up bus. But so it just, the rain sounded like drums in there.
1: Yes.
0: And I stepped on the clutch, and it broke in one of those intense downpours. And so I had to push, you know, in rush hour traffic, I had to push the thing off the road, and I had my Volkswagen's for Idiots manual, and I fixed it. But I just started laughing when
1: Where did it break?
0: Just was worn, and so in the center, the splice had kind of finally just gave out.
1: So it wasn't just the pedal, but the...
0: It was just the... There's a wire. Those old... I had, 65 or 6,
1: right.
0: I think, bus. So for... And it was great, because it didn't actually take a long time to... fix, you know, I understood what I had to do, but it was so depressing to be in that. It was going to rain for days, and just that was it. But that's the tropics. There's a scene in, I think it's the Pacific, where Marines were fighting in those situations, but made worse by the fact that people were trying to kill you. And one Marine has his towel, so you think he's going to a shower, and then he walks up to a banyan tree and tucks himself into the folds of the tree and shoots himself in the head. And it's just a scene that is to stand for all the guys that just gave up. You know,
1: well, what did he need the towel for?
0: Well, that's the thing. You think it's just a nice shower scene. It's raining. It's awful. It's, but you think that's the towel. It's just it's to misdirect, and you think it's about a shower in this flood. Why would you do that? He said, well, it's not. It's about leaving this flood forever.
1: Did you see that they fired the editor of Stars and Stripes and are going to trampify it?
0: You betcha.
1: Yeah.
0: Oh, jeez. Although I bet one of my jobs in a war long ago was to deliver that. I'd have to pick up some from somewhere, like a print shop. And I loved it. It was... because I thought it was doing that, you know, it was somewhat political at the time, but like I say, it had Sally Forth and it had odd things. It didn't make any sense in American publications, but I was happy. But lots of, airplanes being, colliding with mountains and stories.
1: Right, yeah.
0: But I don't know. Yeah, nowadays it's we're off in a whole different la-la land. With some days, somebody's got to write a McBird-like opera, with Trump world. I never saw any of that. I didn't know anything about it. I didn't know who Kenneth Bunkport or... I've forgotten all the names. I don't know the names. There was that McBird.
1: Kenneth Bunkport, Maine.
0: Yeah, there was a musical called McBird, which I have
1: right.
0: on record. And, but I
1: based
0: missed
1: on
0: all
1: the,
0: that.
1: I it was a play, I know. So they turned it into a musical also.
0: Yeah. But, it didn't last long. It was more just the aware trying to make people more aware, too.
1: Oh, right.
0: There you go.
1: Yeah.
0: But it's, somebody, it's, I mean, they're... I would think Mr. Trump and his buddies are kind of perfect for that.
1: When there's a decent distance between them and
0: yes.
1: us, we can all have a good laugh. About
0: Sit around the fire.
1: Yes. But not while they're still right in our face. Kennebunkport. I'll have half a Kennebunkport. Thank you.
0: Oh, and that reminds me, you'll be going to the, what's the party called? The big bowl party of ancient, Burning Man, sorry.
1: The party at Burning Man, you mean?
0: Yeah,
1: or?
0: Yeah the big cocktail party.
1: I'll be there, but because of scheduling, I'll barely be able to participate. Because my show has been moved back to start half an hour. And so it'll be
0: right.
1: actually going on during and not after the cocktail party. Move back so the giant parade honoring the late Brian Doherty can start after my show is finished.
0: I'm just calling Brian Doherty now, but I guess he won't answer.
1: And Chicken's planning a big Brian Doherty thing in October, I believe. And that's up here. There's already been two in L.A., I think. Oh, well, of course. Now they're calling to correct my information. Well, I'm only saying what I knew.
0: And all we can really say is, what station is this?
1: That would be KPFA 94.1 FM on your radio dial with KPFB in Berkeley and KFCF in Fresno. 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
3: Please call.
1: The bat that flits at close of eve has left the brain that won't believe. The owl that calls upon the night.

0: Whoa there.
1: You know, who never calls us anymore is Suicide Man. He doesn't love us anymore.
0: Maybe he was...
1: He was just happy we were back on the air live.
0: Right.
1: Yeah. See, she agrees with me.
0: Yes, I've gotten correspondence from people saying they're really glad we're back on the air.
1: This is Dad. I just thought we'd watch a lobby for a little while, see if anybody comes in. Yeah, I keep hoping for parts 3 and 4 of the HBO presentation to show some fashion show.
0: Sometime. Do they have...
1: They took video.
0: Some video that was taken was worthless because of the people who took it, but then they've had other people do it, but where, they probably wouldn't ask that for that footage if they didn't really know about it, so... Who knows? But they certainly could, because there are periodically spectacular entries in the fashion show.
1: Not only that, but the fashion show was one of... Yeah, it's both iconic of the thing and also at the beginning... I don't know how it is now, but in the early days, I would always shoot it because it was that moment where you see how many different kinds of people had come to this thing.
0: Yes. That's part of the idea.
1: Wonderful. Everything gets bigger and faster and slower, and more crowded. But the crowd on the they have some nighttime overhead drone shots of the event. Some of which are really fun to see. That's actually the angle, I think, is up above watching. I'm still out there. I'm sure a number of back when drones were still illegal and forgotten. There were some people that shot giant Star Wars sword fights on the planet, which truly is stunning, because those kinds of, the cameras we're using in drones really like fluorescent.
0: They were appearing in the sky, the sword fights?
1: No, they're on the ground, and the drone's directly above them, so not only do you have this effect of these little lines that are hundreds, thousands of those lines moving at once, but it's being reflected up from the playa surface, so it's quite a... Oops, sorry. Yep, I'm in the caller's mind. He didn't want me to go in this part.
0: They get so sensitive about these topics.
1: As you walk around in the squishy gray material that is your mind. So anybody on your show tonight?
0: I don't know. Anyone who shows up, if Rob does, is he still off on his nostalgia trip?
1: Yeah, I don't know, but I'm guessing not.
0: Mm-hmm. I'm more worried about not being able to record the show or place others for the
1: Tonight's
0: time I'm
1: show?
0: Gone.
1: Oh, yeah. Well, I can talk to you after the show about that.
0: Oops, you figured that out then, eh? It was all fixed the last time I did it, but...
1: Sorry, the thing you were talking about. No, I didn't. I don't have any practical experience with the bad thing you're talking about.
0: Right. Yeah.
1: But didn't Karab do a show since then and things were okay? I thought somebody did.
0: What happened was I managed to get the problem with access to the podcast control fixed, and even a problem within that being fixed. But now when I'm trying it again, it's still recalcitrant, and I can't even get there. So I have to write letters and also say, I'm out of time, I can't do this. If there's nothing there, there's going to be nothing there for the next 2 weeks. So please, somebody help me post something there. And the show I do tomorrow night, it would be nice to be able to to post it, but I really do not have the time.
1: Yeah. No, the only sadness in my heart, and it's deep, is that the original chat box doesn't exist anymore.
0: Yeah, that was great. It was a very helpful thing for me to see the.
1: Do you ever go use the new one? It works fine. It's just you don't get to see much of it.
0: There doesn't seem to be anybody on it. And it is a small, it's a tiny little window. It's not the whole screen that you can scroll up and down.
1: And I'm sure there's a lot more tracking going on with that one than there was before. So, yeah, it's all sad. It just makes me cry. Because I'm talking about the very first one where you could establish as many characters as you wanted.
0: Yes, and they did.
1: Man, was that fun. Yeah. I'd go crazy during your show. And then I'd go so crazy that I'd have to drive over and be on whatever show. It was just a wonderful time of goofiness where nobody cared. And it was within walking distance of everybody but me. So it was always had characters in there, killing storytellers. So Tuesday, because I can find out what happened in Disney.
0: What time do you see?
1: Midday would be great.
0: All right, that's doable. I'll be...
1: Because then we can avoid the two rush hours.
0: Packing on Sunday and then on Monday night.
1: Also. Yeah. Yeah, and then again after your Costco run. And then you get that up to Vallejo and...
0: Right, we're going to deliver most of the stuff to Vallejo before Friday.
1: Yeah, because then they can. It's all about the packing because they can pack their vehicle, and all you need to do is get a strong cup of coffee.
0: But of course, they have to unpack mine when they get there.
1: Yeah,
0: so they can't bury it under theirs.
1: But then you're on the. That's what's nice about giving them time to do that. But then you're on the Playa, and you feel completely different.
0: Yes.
1: See, it's off the scale.
0: Yes.
1: It is. It's really fun. I remember getting from the west. You could come in my mind, and go right to the Albertsons. It was just off the main strip a couple blocks. And I'd get ice and things in the early days. And back, back when it was not as huge a thing, you'd see occasionally somebody getting gas that was from Maine or something. And you'd yell in the gas station to them, but it was a really fun thing. And I just loved it. It's sunset, because I'd get up there around sunset usually, and then I'd try to drive the Smoke Creek Road, up to the Playa at that time of day, because it was so gorgeous, and I'd be screaming into a little handheld tape recorder. I'm always looking for those now, if I can find them in secondhand stores. And
0: you can get them that are made right now.
1: I've seen those, yeah, that's true.
0: In fact, I was poking around under my bed, and I found one that's never been used in its box.
1: Even better. Yeah. Yeah, I have. I just discovered those the other day. They were hidden behind the reel-to-reel that I'm using. Folks, I bought a reel-to-reel. I bought a working...
0: A real reel-to-reel.
1: Yeah, four-channel reel-to-reel. Unbelievable. And cleaned up. That's what blew me away.
0: They'll clean up the market.
1: I don't know where along the its path that happened, but recently somebody went through it and maybe even put new belts. But I'm just rolling through about six shelf feet of reels that I have that I haven't looked at. And I've been looking at them for the last couple of years thinking I may have to just toss this stuff because it's 4:07 in the morning and I'm never going to find a working Akai state-of-the-art 1990 reel-to-reel. I don't know how old it is, but I mean, for me, the tapes go back to the 70s. So. And I have a tape from the 50s where my mom is holding me in her lap and she's trying to get me to sing Christmas carols. But of course, I'm fixated on what used to be, all it was a little voltage, two wires and voltage jumped with the loudness of the signal. And it was behind isinglass, either red, green, or blue. And you could... I was mesmerized by the little light. As my mom spoke, the light got brighter and dimmed and lighter. But we still have to go find the dinosaur out at Dixon. Actually, I'm getting these trucks, so we can go get it right now.
0: Mm. Well, no doubt it's suffering the effects of rain and weather all the time.
1: Yeah. But then... Yeah, I just want to shoot the thing of Chicken and his minions coming and getting the dinosaur off the guy's
0: property. They need to be reminded of that.
1: Have you been up to Chicken Land up north?
0: Not recently. I've been there, yes.
1: Oh, see, I haven't even been there since I was a kid. In the 90s, 80s and 90s, I would drive up there, that very place.
0: To Isleton?
1: Yeah, and drive around. That's all north of there, and I don't know how it's all divided up. It's crazy, but some of my family is part of that huge agricultural world up there. In fact, the last one that I had contact with just died a couple of years ago, and his joy was going off into the early. These are guys in the late 50s, early 60s, are starting to do K2 and Everest, and they were the beginnings of that. I got to see them see the first down. We just happened to be at their house when they opened up a box of down coats and pantaloons. Amazing at that, to see that technology expand in front of you. Think it's too light, this won't work. And then everybody put them on and thought, these work great. And then they walked over here and bought some farm. Yeah.
0: They bought the farm.
1: How fun that was. They were doing Everest in leather boots and wooden staves in their packs.
0: There they are, doing donuts again. With all the sprinkles and jelly filling.
1: Yum, I haven't been back there. Every time we leave the show, I think of
0: Dream Fluff Donuts.
1: Dream Fluff Donuts. But I never go there.
0: But if you went there, they'd be in operation? And
1: they are. The guy's there. And it's at a point now where he doesn't recognize me. I think there's a moment where he thinks I've seen that face. But
0: wait a minute.
1: He probably sees the same people every morning.
0: Yeah, right.
1: Go to work.
0: A couple of cops are there.
1: Not any, so quiet. No cops.
0: Oh, really?
1: No, I miss those days. Yeah, all the people coming on and off shift would be there. That's sort of like Mike Conn. I love that place. And after an Ask Dr. Hal show, we'd go to Mike Conn on Broadway, put a fried egg on it, you know, and it was loud and full of people getting off work at 2 a.m. And it was fun. These are pre-COVID days. See the COVID here and the games. I have to move over here now. There we go. Okay.
0: Way to relax and do yoga.
1: Not
0: successful there. Whoop, they're driving away mad, too.
1: You know what was really funny to see in the HBO thing was the way the Storan Empire looks now. It's all shiny and nice.
0: It showed it as it looks now?
1: Yeah, I guess so, because it was, you know, they had 5 years to do that thing, last 5 years or so. So, but it had gone through some bad times where it was sort of abandoned, and people stole all the doors at one point.
0: Terrible.
1: And I remember thinking, how can you lose a store in Kerlak? It's only once a year. It's pretty much.
0: I mean, how could you get away with it when it would be so obvious?
1: Some guy's taking the doors.
0: Well, maybe they know what they're doing. I don't want to get in their way.
1: That's the Billboard Liberation Front. You know, you dress and act like you're supposed to be there.
0: Right, right.
1: It's a great... It is indeed... I did that with Darth Vader. That's how I met Darth Vader. In May of... Oops, sorry. In May of 77. Because on that proof sheet, I did write the... And I look at those pictures now. It's Darth Vader walking through the financial district. And people were blown away by it at that moment. And now it just seems so normal. There's so many Darth Vaders and pictures of Darth Vaders. That I see there's one. Hi, Darth. But that was Kermit Heller, who I believe uses a different first name now. Kermit may have been. He was a Hollywood kid that got the gig to wear David Prowse's suit because he was a large guy. And we became friends, and I spent a couple afternoons with him running around, going to the Jefferson Airplanes place in the, Saturday night, it was the opening for New York, New York, in at the Paramount in Oakland. That was terrible. No, and your and our friend's neighbors, a writer of books about horror show hosts, really likes New York, New York. So I'm going to watch it again.
0: Well, tastes differ, but I'd love to read the book about the horror show host.
1: Yeah, boy, I'm glad somebody. That was really fun to see that movie years ago, because I've talked about that on the show, where I, some friends of mine called and said there's a movie about horror show host that you should see, and it's playing at the Parkway. So we went and saw it, and it wasn't the greatest movie, but man, the subject is one of the most fun subjects, because everybody has one. One of the horror hosts that did the usually Saturday night spooky movie in the days when nobody stayed home and did that. Everybody went out on Saturday night in the olden days. And we had Bob, I can't remember his name now. The, and he was based on Goulardi. Exactly based on Goulardi. Embarrassingly.
0: Well, he got used to a special formula.
1: But I didn't know about Goulardi when I was 12 or 13. 14, and man, he would insult us for watching the dumb movie, and would stare at the camera. That was my favorite, for 30 seconds, which was unheard of in commercial TV in the olden days. And Vampirella? Vampira is the LA one.
0: Mm-hmm.
2: Orange. Today's orange. Mark, I mean yellow.
0: Yes, he was an original.
2: Over here, it will be red.
0: Going to play the cassette?
1: Cars.
0: Well,
1: the Shriners.
0: The tiny nitro-burning funny cars, racing around and around in the parade route with the fez-wearing drivers barely in control of their tiny steering wheels, the knees sticking up by the chest. Scary U.S. bombs.
3: Yeah, here they are, resting on the bottom of the ocean, the world's nuclear arsenal, wrapped in beautiful neoprene plastic and heavy cotton.
0: Covered with coral and seaweed.
3: These tiny pillows of former threats are now sleeping, resting
0: MyPillow.com.
3: And hopefully home for thousands of little sea creatures.
0: Like, sure, what he said.
3: Yes, now the world is free to
1: and right now his little house is being all the day. Yes, actually, I think the rainy part is over.
0: What happened to the little house?
1: His Glass Madness, his little house, really got pounded.
0: But it's still there?
1: Yep. It's more the stuff. So far, their house is fine. It's more everything around you is breaking down. So you're told to go evacuate to here, and you get there, and you can't do that, and you have to do this. And Bellows Field, I think, is still closed, which is you go beyond all of this to Cayenne Point, and there's an old airstrip, World War II airstrip, with a lot of private stuff going on. And straight up above that in Pupukea is the cliffside. It's a marine maneuver area, war game maneuver area, and our Boy Scout place when we were kids.
4: Here for the first time, the show that dare not speak its name.
3: Oh, that's a little better.
4: Most beloved legends, myths, and folktales. Just keep a listening, and you'll hear the Nazi hell creature from the hollow earth.
3: Well, Dr. Hell, he's not really a Nazi hell creature. He's, he's one of our main rocket scientists.
4: Oh, well, then he's maybe we can bring out the dancing chihuahvas while he's getting ready. You're going to love this act. Either. They're really great at it. Let's give him a real
3: It's not an act. It's an interview.
4: Oh,
3: speech or something.
4: I got my cue cards mixed up here. It's a lighting up, and
3: now
4: I guess we're ready to go.
3: Our German rocket specialist here from the center of the Hollow Earth, Mr. Serhard Gehe.
4: Mr. Serhard Gehe.
3: No, that's perfect.
5: Yes, he'd like to
6: Siegfried.
3: Forget it. Siegfried.
6: Siegfried.
5: Wagner.
6: Grease feed.
5: Grease gun, yeah.
7: Dr. Seafood.
5: Can you explain your involvement in 1944
7: and
5: in the
7: rapid tell us about that
5: resulted in the production of the German...
6: Yeah, come out, mach
5: sicher. But only tell the truth, Doctor.
3: Yes. So what's it like there in the Hollow Earth anyway? You've been out there for a couple of years now, right?
6: Well, can't answer that directly, since...
5: Is that classified information?
6: Sort of, yes, in a way.
8: Not anymore.
3: Well, is it true that they really do have a big sun there in the center of the Earth?
6: No, this is not true. Definitely not. They do have a big moon there.
5: Well, what do they do for warmth and light?
6: They don't need any.
5: I've heard that big moon always stays in the same place as it orbits around the sun in the center of the Earth. Now you tell me there is no sun.
6: Shell of the sun actually rotates around the sun.
5: Oh.
6: Inside itself, so.
5: This material contains information affecting the national defense of the United States.
0: The sun barely admits any heat.
5: Title 18, U.S. Section 793 and 794, the transmission or revelation.
1: The Nazi hell creatures don't really need a lot of heat, do they?
0: Well, they're in an enclosed space, the Hollow Earth. If there was a sun of any heat, they'd all be roasted. You know,
6: right.
0: There's barely a trickle of heat coming from that phenomenon of light in the center of the Earth, which is like the sun.
1: We call it QD.
0: And then the pendant world.
1: What about the moon?
0: The land of awful shadow, which they called the moon, is rotating around the sun at the center of the Earth, but geosynchronously, so it never appears to move from its spot. And the land under it, which is in shadow, the land of awful shadow, is the only place where it's dark in the inner world, because there's no night, only the endless day of the sun at the center of the Earth.
1: And here it is, 420.
0: Except under the hanging, suspended moon, the pendant.
1: Well, on the west coast, where we can't see the moon right now.
0: No.
1: Sad.
9: I try every 20 minutes, so I'm with someone somewhere in the world at 420.
10: Listen to this very show.
1: Yeah, and you're listening to this very show at 420.
9: Always. For years.
0: Cynthia guides her dragon yoke.
10: At last.
0: Gently. Something. Or the accustomed.
10: Something glowing and radioactive and good.
11: Great Friday.
12: The foregoing has been a public service announcement from the Subgenius Hour.
0: The moon.
11: So, was your military school haunted?
0: Riding
1: it
0: the
1: It was. Well, you know what happened?
0: The highest noon.
1: Oh, and I have to look it up. But after the military school closed, which I think is...
0: Slam!
1: 80. Yeah, exactly. A really terrible haunted movie was filmed there.
0: Oh, no. The haunted military school?
1: Yeah. I guess... And sadly, no military aspect, no ghostly
0: cadets.
1: Anything. Just they could have had such fun with that trope, but they just didn't. It was just some haunting people and stuff like
0: yeah,
1: that.
0: Yeah, well, large charge, big thrill. Show me something new.
1: But they just wanted to use the plants.
0: Can't
1: so
0: handle the ghosts.
1: That's so
11: I
1: sad.
11: Line up and it's not only haunted, famously.
1: And the jumping spiders. What is
11: there's a lot of sightings of her. Now, right. That was actually my first semester there when that happened.
1: When was that?
11: And February of 87.
1: Right.
11: It's one of the only things that'll come up with like the name of that military school and murder.
1: Yeah. It's not funny, but yeah.
11: Not only that, but they filmed Child's Play 3 there.
1: Great. Yeah. Why is that?
11: 10 years after the fact.
1: Yeah, I wonder why the physical plant is what they needed in the movie, whatever the movie is. You know, that's the... And also the cost of things. It's like Spirit Halloween stores. They look around for, stores that are quiet, abandoned, and folks have left, and they set up that, and movie things are like that, too. That Stan thing is... It breaks my heart, because they could have had ghostly... actually kind of a cool idea. I like the idea of doing my military school with a spooky, ghostly corps of cadets.
0: Haunted drill instructor.
1: Wow. That would be fun. And also, we'd have to reconstruct North and South Barracks, which were... when North Barracks was just a big old ugly thing. That was the one I lived in.
0: Rise up like vapor and take form again.
1: Yeah, yeah. And South Barracks looked like Iolani Palace. It was small, but it looked like a true Viking, not Viking, but English fort. You know, it was just limestone piled on top of each other. Unbelievable. When they took it apart, I was shocked, because it means that if there had been, they have rarely, but when they have one, they're pretty good shakes. And that thing just would have collapsed in a powder pile of rock.
0: In an earthquake.
1: And, of course, this wonderful women's college named Mary Baldwin took over the place. And they immediately thought, women are not going to be... South Barracks was like a World War One kind of barracks feel. You know, you went outside from your room to the showers, and, you know, in winter and that kind of stuff. So, yeah, it was... Oh, yeah, so everybody stood up. But, yeah, it was not made for civilized people. And that was that. And, you know, we never had spooky people. The school I went to was in the center of the Civil War place and era and time. And then not a lot of ghost stuff. There is some, but, you know, there are ghost people at Gettysburg and stuff. But they seem made up a modern idea of ghost people. Not the old classic. Yeah, it's too bad. You need to do a ghostly Corps of Cadets, the way that is evoked always when they have Memorial Day and that kind of thing.
13: Yeah, that'd be cool.
6: To stop sneaking around secret places.
1: In the, I just saw it again. The prices go up and down on these things with metal, something metal parking lot, heavy metal parking lot. There are people interviewed on VHS camera in the parking lots of heavy metal concerts in the 80s. And then that was turned into a DVD that's fun. And, they found two of the people now that were in it, and they agreed to be interviewed now as parents and grandparents and stuff. And they went to Jack's, man. And I thought, Jack's in Springfield, Virginia. I know that name. And it was my drum sergeant when I was my first 2 years there, the guy that ran the drum section. A real character. That's his nightclub. So there. Nobody cares. Ooh, there we go.
2: Do you want to have war?
14: I think that's cute too, but not sweaty.
0: Agreed, outworn.
4: We know who you are. We know you have the altar.
1: Who
4: wants
1: to have war?
4: We know you have the altar.
1: But the altar.
0: Municipal munitions manufacturers. 3M company.
14: Say no. How do you plead? Just say no to the show.
0: You're not supposed to say
1: no.
0: Free
1: yourself of show.
0: And no.
14: We're waking up some of those listeners right now.
1: Okay, yeah.
0: Well, they're gathered. They have their objections
1: to
0: make.
1: We used to call everybody and make sure they were listening.
0: That's right. That took care of that group of listeners. But
1: we're not
0: good
1: responsible.
0: At, yeah, right. Again, we're not doing it.
1: Yeah, it's not our fault you have to get up and listen to the show. We just do the show.
2: What are you guys
0: cannon fodder for the next war.
2: For a better world than this.
4: And of course, the Bay Areans, the master race of the West Coast.
0: And of course, Henry the Horse dances.
1: Yeah, they've long forgotten the Bay Areans back in Kentucky and Texas.
14: All you have to do is
1: they've even forgotten the Indianans, who are the present-day subgenius.
0: How they do it.
1: And on Slack Radio, they play these shows.
14: That was easy.
1: Yeah.
15: That was just
14: another one who tried.
4: But I'm no dummy. No, a little wooden head.
1: No dummy.
4: Little wooden feet. Oh,
1: no
4: the
1: dummy
4: best of
1: more.
4: All, little wooden feet in
15: so
4: case
15: really,
4: you fall.
15: Professor, we've been wondering about those supposed Nazi hell creatures.
4: The Gremlins!
15: Stang keeps warning us about their...
4: Can't face the stang of defeat.
15: So, are they really there? Are they really Nazis? Are they really creatures?
4: Living
15: are
4: beneath
15: they really
4: the polar ice?
6: They are.
2: Is Stang really there?
6: Can I meet it? That's the best.
1: Well, they used to be.
15: Hey, is he just making this stuff up?
14: Yeah, look at the computer. It's going wild.
4: He must be one of them.
1: Them.
4: Subject him to a loyalty test immediately.
1: Okay. Here are the results.
14: We are trying to find out if the Nazi hell creature insurance policy that Earth signed so long
4: do
14: ago
4: they pose a
14: is still
4: to our current state of civilization,
14: in effect,
4: or are they merely a delusion?
14: Whether
4: held
14: we're
4: by
14: in
4: some
14: big trouble,
4: of an item society.
14: And we should get out those policies and study them carefully now.
4: Yes, my leader.
14: You, because when you guys signed, We didn't even know you could write.
4: Subject him to a loyalty test immediately.
15: Which
4: world?
15: No,
4: you know, he won't
15: even
4: eat a hamburger.
15: Look, Bob's really dead.
11: I realize
15: he will rise
11: moment.
15: Again.
4: The dancing chihuahuas are silent now, as Bob's body is carried from the Victoria Theater.
15: Bob is unable to rise again for only 3 days.
11: And the other one that you know you
4: Bob's eyes are closed forever. Bob's mouth is filled with Bob's bones molder in a nameless
15: room. However, because of his special deal with the Uber Bob, his resurrection will be permanent.
4: I am the resurrection of
15: Jesus rose and then hung around for only a few days. Bob will theoretically be back
4: in the
15: way
4: around
15: much like a Warner Brothers cartoon character
4: that
15: can be exploded, but immediately return spontaneously after
11: we talk on
6: email. Anyway, Bob was left over
4: and
6: the crowd
4: was not even sorry.
11: Well,
4: he himself was bottled
11: he
4: down.
11: He turned the family
15: into
11: like
15: bubbles.
11: Anyway, is he really there?
15: He will. He'll show up again just to justify all our sins, I guess.
4: Maybe he'll be a horrible monster, a shambling man.
15: Yeah, praise that mighty pipe-bearing dot man of Wotan.
14: Kill me.
4: We love to laugh at pain and suffering because that's the way
1: yeah, well,
4: we are.
1: Yeah, we wash it and then put it back in front end of the show.
16: Music and we laugh. Ha, ha, ha.
4: We infropulate and otherwise encapsulate our drab lives with little sleep.
16: Now
4: this
16: we'll
4: is the show that you're not
16: as we pack the show in its little coffin and dump it off the end of the building.
4: Now as we play in the name of the box fire, the holy Bob, that's the hot Bob,
16: the holy Bob. Join us now as we shroud the
4: Bob and plow through the oceans of submarine subterranean sludge in the name of
16: Bob's brain out of his nose.

0: Liquid Wellborn.
1: And put the little deconation. Yes, put the little brain here in the jar.
2: And
1: open the liver in the other jar.
3: Beige. Terrible. Your god is beige.
4: Dot Bob will be back, and Dot Bob will appear in the sky.
3: Dot Bob can appear anywhere.
4: Myself, but
5: that's weird.
4: Shampoo,
6: invincible power and authority. Sheer dissolving and cleansing flame of divine love through this room, building,
4: even
6: city.
4: Jove nods, even Dob.
6: Through the minds of all beings, let penetrate the sacred radiation. With your fiery incendiary missiles of mercy, burn out the hate and normalcy which has sought to subdue our church and our abnormality.
7: Short lift
6: purify
7: show
6: in. Them with your cleansing radioactive breath till nothing human exists.
4: And now a short lipped salute to our persistent constant caller.
8: Make sure you go when the trumpet do blow.
3: Yay.
9: Where you think it is?
3: It's important to be alert and stay alert in these troubling times of tumultuous tumultuous.
10: But I am a nonlinear navigator. Give this show the little bit.
3: We don't talk about that sludge anymore.
10: Some other crazy word. I'm not gonna
3: ask not what your country can do for you.
11: In the cold for hours, too weak and terrified to move. We lay there until the show came up, and we went home.
4: Reprehensible crime. Every true subgenius must denounce
12: this scene takes place in a small Midwestern city.
4: It's called Bohandus.
11: Here, be with your friend. The girls lay in the cold for hours, too weak and terrified to move. We were here until the show came up, and then it started to show. Finally convinced that the show was not lying in wait nearby, she crawled to another show and got help. The entire ordeal had lasted about 18 shows. Grinzel died of show loss and exposure in a local hospital a short show later.
10: You know,
11: McKenna said she never explained the motive for the violent show, although at one point he mentioned a mysterious man named Show who wasn't all on the show. Yeah, I know, I got the same article. It's just a dumb show.
4: Remember, this is the nameless mission. What was... I thought I heard a mumbling in the woodwork.
11: It's the calyx.
4: The rats in the walls. Look at the calyx, the enlarged stamen, the pistol. It's aiming right at me. God, help me! God, help me! And now the hosts of hell crawl forth and seize the Faustus.
11: Hey,
13: Wiggle! Welcome home, Bozo.
4: Time to spread the manure on
3: it's
4: the far-flung planets
3: approved.
4: Of the solar system as we seek undate the cosmos and spread man further and further out from the galactic center.
3: Yeah, yeah, it well spread around and we'll have a garden, a radio
4: now
3: garden.
4: Now all the boblets
3: here
4: are gathered by the escape hatch for the special...
3: We just have to get these boblets out of here.
14: There is no escape.
15: Clean this up a little bit.
4: Well, that hatch only leads to a giant incendiary.
15: That's better.
3: Now they're
4: the
3: processing the boblets.
4: Which door leads to doom and which door...
15: And we can
4: to
15: sell these filters later. Cook them up.
16: I bet I could find a
3: much better organization
4: rock
3: now.
4: Rock hard in the inky zero of outer space. And traveling faster than most people ever get to go.
3: Those pits, whatever they are, those things,
16: just a stupid dish
3: full
16: of frozen goo is going faster than us.
4: But thaw it out and you can have a torrid affair with a young movie star from the interplanet from the sun on the moon. Uh-oh, we're getting a danger signal. Looks like a funny reading, Doctor. What do you make of it?
17: Something very comfortable.
18: Must be plagiarism.
4: Hello, little caller.
19: Caller, what's your problem?
20: And we are calling on... for secrets, and we wanted to know from Dr. Strangelove what color are the Nazi hell creatures.
4: Well, rock it away, Randy. We'll answer you.
21: Roughly olive drab, with a little amber on the top side.
20: What did they eat down below?
21: Oh, well...
4: The rumor is that they exist on kale and kibble, grown in the chambers of the inner world.
21: And a strange cheese, a weird cheese.
3: But there's game.
4: It's called inner cheese.
16: Yes, no, it's a wheel cheese.
3: You can
16: hunt.
3: And be hunt.
21: But there we get close to classified information again, since the weird cheese is considered a potential danger to...
20: What special powers do these fellows have?
16: Okay, now he wants to know what special powers do the Nazi hell creatures have.
4: I, too, was seduced by those sirens.
22: Our world offers homage
21: to... Ja, man hat mich jetzt hier einigermaßen durcheinander gebracht, so bin ich im Augenblick nicht in der Lage, die Frage zu beantworten, weil mir hier die Übersetzung des Manuskripts nicht vorliegt. Derek, yes.
16: Well, I hope that answers your question.
20: Well, that does check out with our classified information.
21: Rather, yes.
3: Now, return the information in time so you don't get a fine.
4: Field station at this next cycle. Thank you.
3: Yes, the bicycling radio host.
15: I just called this phone number to listen to the music on the auto machine.
16: Get him off me.
4: Get the feeding trough.
3: Get him off.
16: Silly little officer.
4: Abner, fetch the shotgun.
20: You must be kidding.
16: You will.
4: Oh!
16: There we go.
3: I must be dreaming.
21: Smurf, no.
20: Well, right now we're in...

0: Yes, what have they done to the beautiful art of animation?
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3: Smurfs interact with humans, sometimes as enemies. They inhabit a primitive village with houses built.
0: And there's only one female, the Smurfette, who does not have a very good tone.
3: Endangered species. No mention has ever been made of any other
0: Smurf. Their leader, one Papa Smurf, has never been elected.
4: That's better. I'm your mama.
5: Oh, hello, yo.
4: Turn down and shoot Bob. You go back to
6: I was always really suspicious
4: of that. What can I do to control people's minds?
3: But we are safe here, protected in our special nimbus.
0: Get out the Ouija board.
3: By Funto, by Kitty, Frontubus,
0: and Mimiko. The tiny monster.
7: Und ist der Preisnuss, der gewaltige.
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0: He's from Function Junction, where the Function Junction suction cups are made.
7: Bitte nicht anrufen.
6: I had a Ouija board and SOS.
0: None of your sass.
3: Must reach oxygen switch.
0: Now must you've done it.
3: Reach.
2: It's cold out here.
7: Don't touch let such a watch. Oh,
2: it's snowing. Know,
0: there is, there's no God business like snow same. Business. Oh, I just
3: got to guide the ship for Piggy and Professor.
2: The art maggots are on me. Ah!
8: Oh, there they go.
3: Brushed the thousands of art maggots off his body and tried vainly
0: the Gorompans.
3: A giant dam which would flood
8: his
3: reputation
8: the tree
3: and
8: of life.
3: The scourge of Bob
0: the
3: once and for all.
0: The agony as the bugs that eat giant space spiders that are called Gorompans. But the theme of Burning Man is not that. It's the tree. It's Axis Mundi.
8: Right.
6: You don't break.
0: Axle of the World, which is also somehow a tree, and don't ask me how. I put the tree on the poster of
8: the tree you can't have on the plier or they'll burn.
0: No, you can't have a real tree. You can't have any vegetable matter on the plier.
6: Psychedelic elf
0: forbidden. Verboten. Like bringing animal life, you're not allowed to bring the plant life as well. And remember the year they had the Green Man. It was all about nature and how everybody was going to get so cuddly and cozy with the natural world. So a lot of people brought plants and were horrified when at the gate they were taken away and thrown into a huge bonfire so that they could not pollute the playa with their native greenery.
8: Yep. Because there was a God, I don't know when, like, in the early 2000s, I saw a whole island of, you know, millions of dollars put into like a little core of Hawaii, a couple of camps over.
0: Island of the Burning Dune.
8: With a waterfall and live.
0: Wow, sounds nice.
8: It was amazing. And the whole point was contrast to the playa. But, you know, it was modern stuff. And it was a lot of live stuff. So yeah.
0: Livestock.
8: Yeah.
0: Well, remember when they used to have camels and give camel rides?
9: We're having a good time. This is the sub-genius
8: that was
9: party
8: wonderful. Yeah.
9: Happy hour.
0: Well, I never took one, but I observed them from a distance.
8: And there were not camels there, but in certain parts of deserts, camels did come into the Americas.
0: Well, yes, but in this case, they actually did have camels on the playa.
2: You can't hear it. See, there's a limp at mine.
0: Bored-looking guy leading the camel through riders on it. Spoiling the Arabic look by wearing a cowboy hat.
8: Yeah, he wasn't a Burning Man fan necessarily.
2: Walking up the stairs, hit the front door. You can hear her pounding to get out.
0: He was getting his little bit of Burning Man cash as well.
8: He was kind of in that world where you wanted to be nice to the people that lived around there. Those old ranchers that came out to Burning Man.
0: They'd come out to throw the wrench in the years of Burning Man.
2: Listen to this very show.
8: Yeah. Who would do that?
2: He's listening to that show.
0: Some powerful local Republican ranchers would do it. But, of course, the Burning Man organization wants to get along with all those people, so...

0: simply tend to let them have their way, however destructive it may be.
1: I was out there with Ginger one year. Well, it was not at Burning Man, and we were at Frog Pond,
0: yes,
1: so to speak. And
0: closed during Burning Man.
2: We'd like to welcome Monday morning into your ears at this time.
1: Yes. And up drove a Humvee, and
2: first day of the week,
1: and three guys got out.
2: Cavalry now.
1: And I happened to be nearby holding one of those giant Caltrans trash bags, picking up the targets from a group of hunters that had been there and shot at the clay pigeons all night. So I was cleaning that up, and the people who drove up saw me, and they wandered off to look at stuff. And the driver came back over and said, "Hey, I'm Sheriff so-and-so from that county at the time." And that little guy, you know, he said the little guy, and he was like a little, he was a small man. He said, "That's the owner of this land." And he was really impressed by you cleaning up the thing. He said, "Oh, yeah, great, okay." He goes, "Yeah." He said, "If you want, you can have, take the 2-day Humvee driving course for free." So I did. Yeah.
3: Hello, caller.
4: I was wondering if Bob was resurrected.
1: Pretty wonderful.
4: On the third day.
1: The desert is wonderful. But boy, those guys left a mess.
5: Welcome to Radio Show all over again.
1: It was just nice to do some, you know.
0: You have to be in the right mindset.
1: And that's the thing. You get to the Playa, you get to any beautiful desert area, and it's the way you think changes. And there's no subliminal messaging in the show or anything even remotely like it.
6: It's popular, like popular music, you know?
5: Yeah, like popular trees.
7: Like the way it used to be.
8: Sergeant Puzzling Evidence has just hung up on a lissom, lush, velvet-voiced girl caller in favor of a stuttering, flummoxing boy caller. And I want to know.
6: And furthermore, we know just who that little gutter snipe is.
5: Congratulations.
6: We're on the trail of that little
8: gutter snipe. What have you got to say to yourself, caller?
6: We're going to send him 40 pounds of trouble, if you catch my meaning.
1: In a 20-pound
6: okay, Puzzling,
1: bag.
6: If you think you're able to divert the will of this show into a pleasant field, go ahead.
9: In these dialogues and interrupted
6: this is Subgenius Condominium City, built on beautiful Lake Mead.
0: Oh, I didn't want
6: here
0: to be
6: you
0: there.
6: Can live with other subgenius and share the and giant hot tub and the trail of thrills pool.
0: What a bunch of unsanitary people.
6: Giant fiberboard
9: slide. Nonsense.
6: It'll whittle you down to size in no time.
0: And the fiberglass dining hall will reverberate to the laughter of other people as they watch the subgenius eat.
8: Don't touch it.
6: Shall we move on?
8: Radiation.
6: There's the giant golf course. Here you
2: sleep
6: can golf your heart's
2: like
6: content.
2: Work here in the future.
0: You can be engulfed.
1: One of my favorite lines from the producers. They're talking about actors.
0: Yes.
1: He says, and somebody says something to Zoom Mustel, and he goes, "Have you ever seen one eat?" I don't even know what it means exactly, but...
6: What if we have to go to the ladies' room?
1: So
6: no problem.
1: Funny.
6: There are many installations located here in Gobstown for your convenience.
1: From the master.
2: Please step in the elevator.
1: Get this phone to work.
2: Let us whisk away to the next
0: These calls are getting more and more urgent.
6: Your shoes are shined, free of junk.
1: Oh,
6: incredible.
1: Oh, thanks. I wasn't wearing shoes, but
6: no, it's just the world
0: Look
6: of Gobstown.
0: Look what they did. They blacked your feet and shined them up.
2: Where is it themed village again?
6: And now the themists attend the themarium in the theme room.
1: Oh, the themists.
8: What's the matter, callers? Are you scared?
0: The federal emergency management.
8: No, because it sounds kind of
1: fake.
6: Yeah, you know, it sounds like those fake monsters.
2: Sound effects.
8: You can tell those guys are just flipping their lips.
1: Oh, wrong. And
0: if you break your upper leg bone or a femur, this organization will come in.
6: Hey, guys, look, watch out, the indicator. Hey, watch out.
8: Hey, look out, come on, get that car.
0: That's contraindicated.
6: Some people have no consideration. They'll drive right in here, honking wildly.
0: And drive right over your foot, crunching and breaking the bone. But fortunately, we've got hot dogs and plenty of condiments as well to keep life going. Because you need fuel for all the stress that you're going to have, for all the tremendous need which is levied on the body and its nervous organization. That's why we drink special Go Power drinks. They claim they have health benefits. I was reading the side of the can, You know, it said it did great things. It, you know, all the things it did with electrolytes and so forth. It helps your nervous system. It helps, gives your body health. And at the very bottom, outside the box containing all the rest, it says, contains 600 milligrams of caffeine.
1: Boy, oh yeah. That'll get you up for the show.
3: Record it or eat it.
7: Hope you can use this for your show, Wellman.
1: Okay.
0: It's, you see, like everything else is listed inside the box that you're reading, but then under the box at the bottom it says 600 milligrams of caffeine. And so that's the story, and that's the way
1: this...
0: That's
1: the one hit, drug hit I really love is in the morning making a really strong cup of coffee.
0: Mm-hmm. Yeah.
1: That's pretty much
0: delicious.
1: It for my coffee world.
0: Yeah.
1: You know, I never order restaurant coffee because it always seems so weak. You know,
0: but now with the Prima stove, maybe I can make it there.
1: Oh yeah,
0: as long as I can get those cans of gas. Hey, knock it off!
1: Natural of those squat cans.
0: I'll knock it off. I guess I don't know. I have the stove. I don't know what cans are possible. But I think I read something recently about cans being outlawed or something.
1: I don't think you're. Yeah. I could even meet up with you at the RE ride. Yeah. You could do that really fast.
0: Well, I'll have my phone.
6: That's why a real subject uses a Mrs. Slenderall.
1: Yeah, those are wonderful for that very thing. I have a Firefly 2, I think it was called. But
0: these little stocky ones, how long does that last, one can?
1: Quite a while.
0: Oh, really?
1: Yeah, but I've never, if you're using the butane, I've never used that. I use white gas in a Firefly 2, meaning in mine lasts, I have, how could I put that? Because I have two little fuel cans, and the shorty lasts about 4 days, which is pretty nice.
10: Hello? That's all right. You're
1: can I carry that with me? You? I was thinking about that the other day. You and Rob and May, you went to a Ford and made some coffee.
0: Yes.
1: A long time ago, and that's fun to be able to do that. Just throw it in your bag and go make tea. I carry both coffee and tea because they have different effects and mood.
0: Right.
1: So. And hot chocolate, which I
10: sing a song about being
0: weak. Just need to be able to boil liquid.
1: Yeah, that's what I mean. And have all the accoutrements to keep cups and
10: and it weighs about 12 pounds.
1: Yeah, that's fun to have. That's
10: No, we don't want you to eat it. We want you to sing a song.
1: There's
10: about
1: a jet boil system that I've never used, but they apparently they sell them on how fast that you get of boiled water.
0: Mm-hmm.
10: Oh, wow.
1: How fast the show is. You turn around and your brain's gone. And we've washed it and put it back in that time period.
0: We did what we could, but there's a certain amount of wear and tear.
1: And we probably lost some damage. Stamps and gummage and handling. I always loved that when you wrote away for stuff when you were kids, it said handling. Like when people sit around a room and just kind of handle your stuff.
0: It's been professionally handled, don't worry.
1: Then send it to you.
0: Yes, right. Okay. Hey, what are these fingers?
1: And it's always something really effective, like a BB machine gun.
0: Yes.
1: My friend got one.
0: Head fever, shipping it.
1: Jammed up pretty fast. Because it's just really terrible plastic parts put together.
0: Well, you turn a crank to fire the...
1: Yeah, and the parts, as you can imagine, are not well fitted.
0: Watch out, here comes that kid.
10: A bunch of people, you got it.
1: Yeah, the one that really, my brother got into it. Remember the Vroom engine?
0: Uh-huh.
1: And if you lost your stupid key, you could use a paper clip, too. That was the first hand I got. Things went right. And it just, all it did was make a Vroom sound.
0: Right.
1: Just bother people. And all this weight of D-cell batteries and stuff. For what? A sound effect.
11: I see.
1: Those were the old days, folks, back when you could get cheap effects in big plastic pieces.
0: Well, I laid in a big bunch of batteries, so whatever happens, I won't run out of battery acid on the phone.
1: You got a headlamp? That's really one of the most necessary
0: things. I have one, but I'm not sure it's in tip-top condition.
1: I was thrilled in the 70s to get one in the service that had four D-cells in it.
0: Nervous in the service.
1: And a bulb. Mm. Little, but it was on your head. It was not in your hands anymore.
0: Right.
1: So cool.
10: It has a tensile strength of really much, helped. Much higher than any.
0: A U-tensile strength.
10: You're brave enough.
1: We were talking
10: to
1: about NRG. There's a huge power company called NRG, and it might be the same people or they bought NRG. Yeah, I know. Pretty exciting. But they had a power pack for camera or lights. That looked like a vest. It looked like a bulletproof vest, I guess, sort of thick. But if you were in a fancy place, you could, then you didn't have this D-cell battery thing on your belt. You know, you at least look, you could wear a tuxedo. You just look thicker than normal.
10: To say the least. The operations.
1: But I was laughing about that because I have a really nice barn door equipped.
10: Just because. You get on this show and nobody else comes and you get to talk about
1: you probably can't
10: hour.
1: Even buy the bulb doesn't for anymore.
0: What? Are you talking about a projector?
1: No, a light. An instrument, as they call them in school. A light so you could light a scene. It has barn doors on it. And
0: right.
1: A cigarette lighter. Oops, I
0: so you can gobo with a light.
1: Exactly. And there's, I haven't even looked. The bulb's probably far from available nowadays. Because that whole, all that world has changed to,
12: non-temporal
1: to special LEDs.
10: You want the good stuff, not you yeah, relax,
0: unbearably piercing bright light.
10: I know what you're, I am too.
1: Yeah, it was adjustable in many ways.
10: I'll lay down next to you.
0: That old light was not that strong, but it had a sort of a yellowish, friendly glow.
1: But the one of the nice things about it is now you don't broil it under the lights.
10: We've been using the wrong
1: probes.
10: They
1: can be really hot depending on the power.
0: Back in the 90s in the Mission, you could buy those plastic lamps made of two transparent cylinders that had a light bulb in the middle, and the top of the inner cylinder that rotated had vanes like a propeller, so that as the heat from the incandescent lamp rose, the inner one, which might have fish on it, would slowly rotate, and the outer one, which had the coral and the landscape, would stay still. They had many different variations on it. But they got rid of those light bulbs that generate heat, and so those things no longer...
1: Those things were really... That was what Muybridge did his photographs for originally.
10: The red thing, right
1: was that
10: there,
1: very...
10: Right there.
1: Yeah, like an early slideshow.
0: Mm-hmm.
1: What were they called? Collodions. No.
0: Kinescopes.
1: Or... Kinescope, well...
0: That you look through a slot, constantly whirling slot, and see if... That creates the interruption and the persistence of vision.
10: It folds
0: the images
10: right
0: together,
10: time.
0: So it seems like one guy or one horse are riding.
10: I'll clean it up after I get up.
1: Forever
10: And the computer, the computer talks to you about stuff.
13: We're at home right now having white.
1: Because that's the world we live in now.
0: The world we live in.
10: But if you want a real desperate soul, then
0: yes, computers have been telling
10: that's true.
0: Youths how to kill themselves.
10: Go to the back room at Cody's.
0: Because they asked, and so the computer provided
14: if you would like something large and round,
0: caused much concern.
14: Found between the thoracic and the
1: and now the flock cameras and the cell towers track everything. Someday I'll be arrested because I get up at 2 in the morning and drive to Berkeley.
0: Hour to spare.
1: And do stuff.
10: It's political. Believe me, it's extremely political. We feel it is. And believe me, it's politically incorrect.
1: Even Dream Fluff Donuts.
10: From a listener of a listener.
0: Yes, we'll go there someday. Get a wonderful
1: now I want to go there. We've talked about
6: like a beast with lower pleasures, like a beast with lower pains. I say we like to party, rock the party.
10: Rubbing the phone on the raisins.
1: Yeah, he put his young daughter through Berkeley using Gud Fudd.
10: It's beautiful.
1: She's great. I've met her.
0: Oh well,
1: in fact, we've been there.
0: You talked to the guy there.
1: Yeah, and also. When was it? There were some rare times when his daughter, when she was in high school, and his wife would have to staff it. Why? Because he would go somewhere. I forgot about how it worked, but I still remember that place. In fact, just a few visits ago, I was talking to him about it, because as you walk in, the wall behind us, if you're facing the counter, had a huge pastoral scene when I was a kid. And he it just
0: of a farm with fluffy sheep and so on.
1: We would go there. I would go there because my grandmother lived right around the block. So I would go there. That was where my aunt and myself would get the milk and vegetables. And some.
0: And you mix the vegetables and the milk.
1: And it was a big old, huge couple. They were huge people. And roly-poly and very nice. And they had painted that. It was like a hand-painted thing on the back of their...
0: Oh, they painted it?
1: Yeah, in this in the 50s.
6: Oh, yeah, okay.
0: Well, now Robin and Gary are heading up to see John Shirley.
1: Yes.
0: Way up in Ecotopia.
1: So look out, because the blast... Yeah, that's pretty fun.
12: All right, move those ETs away from the tail end of those rocket tubes. Look alive, you slap-happy rocket jockeys. Clear the pad. Yeah, we're blasting off.
1: Yeah, we're about to take off.
0: Right, the countdown is coming up.
15: Who's got the blowtorch? Okay, E.T., take this.
16: So they hurt you. So they hurt E.T. and made him confused about humans.
12: All right, E.T., talk.
17: Evoke provocation.
16: Come on, this is... This little alien's not going to do any more talking.
0: This little alien had roast beef. This little alien had none.
12: Made out of...
1: Oh, no. We made it so E.T. could never go home.
0: Yeah, they interfered with his precious right to telephonic communication.
18: And not everyone yet is listening to this.
1: Yeah.
18: We know you're in your car. We can see you there driving across the Bay Bridge.
0: When you're driving in your car, driving near or driving far.
16: This show's not for listening.
1: It's for doing.
18: It's mostly for editing and entertaining yourself.
16: Restless. Hours and hours by yourself with the show and the headphones. Wrestling with sensitivities and jokes long gone.
19: Uh-oh.
16: What about your number?
20: I want to talk to Jesus.
16: Just lost three.
0: It stopped. What
12: happened? Record. No, keep Timothy out of it. Timothy! Later on in our show, you'll witness dramatic duels of power between
0: so
12: Bohanda, protector of ancient Finland, and the evil sorceress.
0: Yeah, she's evil, all right. About as evil
12: as
0: a blade of grass.
12: Extending for miles.
16: A squaller.
12: What do we do to
0: squaller,
12: the poor little
0: I hardly know.
20: Why'd you kill him?
0: Hold on. There's something happening here. I can't hear you.
20: An ordinary guy from an ordinary planet, but...
16: He's a dothead.
0: An ordinary guy.
16: You are one of those dotheads, are you?
20: You got your tenses wrong.
0: A ditto head.
12: Well, it looks as if those untutored savages have proved us all wrong, and we have egg on our face as our planet slowly perishes in the freezing cold of sub-zero outer space. I hope it makes those Aztecs and other ethnics laugh and giggle as they watch us from some better plane than this.
16: Yes, I'm sure they will be laughing at us, Dr. Howell, as they take off
0: the laughing Aztecs.
12: Yes, the flint ship. It circles the Earth still, containing the mummified corpses of the Aztec priests,
0: Captain
12: who by a method
0: Flint's
12: unknown
0: ship.
12: To contemporary science, effected a liftoff, the first rocket away, but one to death.
16: The first rocket away, God.
12: Some folks say the old thing's haunted, and those Aztec muckety-mucks' mummies are moving around up there. Some
0: shrieking.
12: Evil plans.
20: Okay, great.
21: The mopping crew will be in next Tuesday, so don't worry.
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20: Okay, bye. For all my fans down there at KPFA, I'd like to say I really don't care about you. You at all. In fact, I don't even care enough to show up.
0: All right, there comes a tide in the affairs of men, which, taken at the flood, leads on to fortune.
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0: Hello and welcome to Background Briefing, available 24/7 at backgroundbriefing.org. I'm Ian Masters, and today we'll look into a number of stories and issues in the news. We'll begin with the uncanny parallels between the rise and fall of the Roman Republic, which lasted for 500 years, and the American Republic, which has lasted for 250 years. We'll discuss how the American Republic is now undergoing a tawdry transformation into a gilded monarchy celebrating Emperor Trump, in the same way the Roman Emperor Augustus, with the help of gutless senators, turned a republic into a tyranny. Joining us is Michelle Berenfeld, the John A. McCarthy Professor of Classics at Pitzer College, one of the Claremont Colleges. An archaeologist and fellow of the American Academy in Rome, she has done research in Turkey, Jordan, Egypt, Greece, and Italy. She is the author of the new book just out, Lessons from a Lost Republic, What Ancient Rome Can Teach Us About This American Moment, which warns us of what happens when a Senate cedes its power to a dictator. And now, in this American moment, we have the richest and most influential men in the land willing to let our republic fall. Then, with the Treasury announcing on August the 18th that the nation's debt has reached $40.05 trillion, with the CBO projecting it will climb to $64 trillion by 2036, we'll speak with Dean Baker, senior economist and co-founder of the Center for Economic and Policy Research, a progressive economic think tank based in Washington, D.C. He's the author of Rigged, How Globalization and the Rules of the Modern Economy Were Structured to Make the Rich Richer, and writes the popular economics blog Beat the Press, where his latest articles we will discuss are Trump's War Sends Interest Rates Soaring and $40 Trillion Debt, Oh My. And joining us now is Michelle Berenfeld, who is the John A. McCarthy Professor of Classics at Pitzer College, one of the Claremont Colleges, an archaeologist and a fellow at the American Academy in Rome. She has done research in Turkey, Jordan, Egypt, Greece, and Italy, and she's the author of the new book just out, Lessons from a Lost Republic, What Ancient Rome Can Teach Us About This American Moment. Welcome to Background Briefing, Michelle Berenfeld.
1: Thank you. I'm happy to be here.
0: Well, thanks for joining us, Michelle. And in Philadelphia in 1787, outside of Independence Hall, Benjamin Franklin was confronted by Elizabeth Willing Powell, who asked him, quote, "Well, doctor, what have we got, a republic or a monarchy?" To which Benjamin Franklin replied, "A republic if you can keep it." So we've kept it for 250 years, but now we've ended up with Trump, who's trying to dismantle it and create the very monarchy that Franklin warned about. And of course, your book is about the Roman Republic, which has lasted twice as long, 500 years, and the comparisons between Trump and Emperor Augustus are just so uncanny and extraordinary that you have brought to the table. I don't know. What do they say? History doesn't repeat itself, but it rhymes. In this case, history is repeating itself, it would seem.
1: Well, I'm glad that you brought up the Ben Franklin quote, because, of course, the Founding Fathers knew a lot about the Romans, and they admired the Roman Republic, but they also knew what happened to it. And I think that's really important these days for modern Americans, because modern Americans seem to really love ancient Rome, but they're more focused nowadays on the Roman Empire and admiring people like Julius Caesar and Augustus and emperors who were all kings. And the Founding Fathers knew about those guys and very pointedly tried to avoid people like that coming to power in the American Republic. And so they looked back to the Roman Republic and its noble aspirations of things like checks and balances across different branches of government, peaceful transmission of power, the certain rights for its citizens, and the rule of law. But they also looked to it and how that all those things devolved into autocracy. And so the Founding Fathers did everything they could to prevent that from happening to us, but they knew it was possible. The thing that I'm trying to warn people about is that it's not only possible, But it could happen and it could be close and it can be hard to see as it's happening. That said, it's not inevitable, but it's not just going to save itself, our republic.
0: So we're at in a flux, are we? Are we at a moment where we could go the way of ancient Rome under Augustus or maintain our republic? And what's your sense of whether people understand? I mean, I know why you've written the book, and I wish everybody in the country, particularly all those people on Capitol Hill, were reading the book, because I think this is a five-alarm fire. I think this is all hands on deck. If we don't stop this sort of, you know, mafia boss fascist fool by November, it could tip over the edge, don't you think?
1: Well, I think your point about Capitol Hill is very important, because that's a real parallel to what happened in Rome. What happened repeatedly in Rome is that they faced things like emergencies, that they used emergency measures to deal with crises, and they handed the executive increasing power in different people, not just Augustus. It led up to him over more than 100 years, where they gave their executive branch version, their version of the executive branch, power to bring the military into the city or to suspend due process for its citizens and things of that sort, each time calling it a justice once, a crisis, an emergency. And each time they gave powers that are not easily given back. And this is something that I see as a very close parallel to what's happening in America. And the thing that the founders may have had more trouble foreseeing, that the Senate and Congress would so willingly give up their powers to the executive. Our checks and balances are based on the idea that each branch would jealously guard those powers. And we are seeing that the Senate or the Congress is giving up its power to the executive, to the Supreme Court, in ways that are surprising. The thing that is important about looking back to ancient Rome is that we have a longer perspective. Right now, people are in this strange dichotomy of both despair and denial, where people on every side of the political spectrum, if one can say that, are talking about the end of everything. You know, this is the world is going to hell in a handbasket, if I may say something like that. But on the other hand, they think that just winning a few seats in the Senate is going to fix it. And I think that's not true for anyone. I think we have serious work to do, not just to maintain our republic, but to rebuild it into something that we all can be happy with, a pluralistic democracy in which it's not a zero-sum game between, you know, you win and everybody else disappears, but actually a place where people negotiate and compromise. And that's what I'm hoping for.
0: Well, we've recently seen the Senate, the Republican Senate in particular, has been ceding power in a way that's just mystifying. And most recently, of course, you had three senators whose careers were destroyed by Trump on their way out. They nevertheless voted to confirm Trump's toady, his private lawyer, who is in the position of attorney general, can really abuse the law in a frightening way. And I'm sure this will happen because Trump is demanding all kinds of vengeance. So what explains that? Because in the case of what happened to the Roman Republic, it was somewhat different, the Senate. You know, you had the dichotomy between the patricians and the plebes. I mean, it's been said that the U.S. Senate is the greatest club in the world, or the most exclusive club in the world. But they're not exactly aristocratic, are they?
1: Well, that depends. But I think it's important, your point about those. I was struck by those three who voted to go along with Trump, even though they were leaving the Senate as a result of Trump's policies and losing primaries. And I think that is symptomatic of a larger issue, which the Romans also suffered from, which was that they could not imagine that their longstanding system could collapse, and that something that had existed for them for 400 years or more, and for us 250 years, would not just keep bumping along no matter what they did. And I think that we see that in many of the congressional races right now, this assumption that we'll always have another election, that things will just keep going along and we can continue sort of as we always have. And I think that that's a real challenge because, you know, none of us have the perspective of 2,000 years of history, not normally. But I think that with looking back on a long history, like the Romans, you can see moments where they made choices, where they could have made different choices. And that's the kind of thing that I'm trying to help people see for us today, is that we are perhaps at an inflection point, but there have been many inflection points and there will be many more. And it's important that we make choices that keep in mind that our republic is not going to save itself.
0: But in terms of the dichotomy between the patricians and the plebs and, and the current and growing inequality in this country, Trump, of course, came from the outer boroughs. He had a chip on his shoulder about the patricians in New York, in Manhattan, and he wanted to prove to them that he was just as good, if not better. And he has. He became president and got elected twice for absolutely mystifying reasons, but these are the facts. So what you've also pointed out is that there's a similarly, the most powerful and richest people in this country, and if not the world, are great admirers of Augustus, Zuckerberg in particular, but also Elon Musk, who's the richest man in the world. So there seems to be a thread there, don't you think?
1: Absolutely. And in ancient Rome, the wealthy elite the disparities between the wealthy and the not so wealthy was enormous, probably not as big a gulf as we have now, honestly. But those few men who gained extraordinary wealth, usually through military conquests and other things, they were so outside of the experience of the regular Romans, but they became incredibly wealthy and incredibly powerful in politics. And over time, much like now, they devolved into factions, but for the regular people, they kept having to choose between factions of super wealthy people and sometimes couldn't see the difference between them ultimately, but just wanted someone who would protect them or save the republic. And I think that we're seeing something similar here in that our factions to some people are seeming to be, you know, various rich people fighting against each other. What's the difference? But then also that there are wealthy elites in our own country, people you mentioned like Elon Musk and Mark Zuckerberg, who are so wealthy that they, like the ancient Romans, have come to chafe at the constraints of mere citizenship. That is, they think they're going to be the Roman emperor. That's why they admire them so much, because that's the one that they relate to. They live outside of normal life for the rest of us. The important thing to remember is that there's only one Roman emperor at a time, and everyone else lives at his whim, and your fortunes can change on a dime. And so personally, and I think most Americans would prefer not to live under a Roman emperor. And I encourage them to think about that, because every power that we give to one man will stay with that office, even if that office changes, and they might not like who comes next. And so I would urge them to give powers to men that they would like to see in someone they would be able to live with, if someone that they didn't like as much as him.
0: Well, we have no kings, right? Which is absolutely appropriate in terms of this conversation, but it's not exactly taking over the country. And in fact, the reverse is happening, or might happen, and that is that as Trump sinks in the polls, now past 30%, he's more and more determined to rig the next election. And that, I think, is when we really have this confrontation. As you've written, the richest and most influential men in America seem willing to let our republic fall. Well, Musk is going to give at least $100 million. Last time around, he gave $300 million to the Republicans. He will obviously finance Trump's coup attempt. And then you'll have a bunch of angry people in this country who had a landslide stolen from them. I know this hasn't happened yet, but I think the writing's on the wall. So why would these people support this coup? And why do they support this man? They must know. And we know some people in corporate America are starting to have second thoughts. But why do you think this particular cadre of Augustus-worshipping billionaires are, in effect, as you say, willing to see our republic fall?
1: Well, I think that What Mark Zuckerberg said about Augustus several years ago in a famous profile is telling. He said that he admired the Roman Emperor Augustus and that Augustus had to do, I'm paraphrasing, some tough things, but he ushered in an era of peace and prosperity of 200 years. And I would say that Mark Zuckerberg is wrong on all counts in that those tough things involved issuing death lists of thousands of people whose severed heads he demanded, and he killed all of his adversaries, basically. And so, yes, the remaining people went along with what he was doing. Those were tough things. I personally do not want to see those kinds of tough things happen in America. Furthermore, the peace and prosperity of 200 years that he points to is a very common misapprehension of how the Roman Empire worked. It's easy to look at all those statues and columned buildings and think, oh, wow, that was just 200 years of perfect continuity and peace. But in fact, every one of those rulers in those 200 years and beyond was a dictator. They killed and enslaved people. They murdered their enemies. And also Augustus brought about people not long after him, such as Caligula and Nero, who were both his legitimate successors. And so I think it's important to remember what the Roman Empire actually was and that it is no model for America.
0: Well, when you think of the current situation, particularly with this war that Trump and Netanyahu have got us into in the Gulf, which he obviously can't get out of, and I see it somewhat ironically that the Democrats have failed to stop this man twice in 2016 and in 2024, but maybe this horrible theocracy in Iran might actually end up stopping him. But the analogies with Emperor Augustus is, I recall when Bush and Cheney and company invaded Iraq, and the Israeli military historian Martin Van Creewald made the point that the invasion of Iraq was the greatest strategic blunder since Emperor Augustus sent his legions into Germany in 9 AD. So is there an analogy there?
1: Well, I think it's interesting that Iran has come up in this moment because Iran is the distant successor of course, the Persian Empire, which was known as the Parthian Empire in the Roman world. And a aggressive and unwarranted and illegal invasion of Parthia led to the downfall of a man named Crassus, who was an ally and colleague of Julius Caesar. And it was led to the first and only capture and death in captivity of a Roman emperor, which is commemorated to this day in a relief in Iran that the Iranians have now posted in billboards and made a sculpture of in modern Iran. And so it's a long-standing challenge. The Romans fought against the Parthians many times. They rarely did well. Augustus, interestingly, made a deal with the Parthians, which was a minor diplomatic effort that he went on to celebrate as if it was a huge military victory. And that is a parallel that I can imagine happening now. He built a triumphal arch to commemorate this basically agreement that changed nothing and put images of kneeling Parthians all over Rome to commemorate this victory. And so whatever happens in Iran, don't underestimate the power of the images and the storytelling that come next, because future historians may not necessarily know what a debacle it was later on.
0: And you just brought up the arch, Michelle. And isn't there any really uncanny parallel between Trump's obsession, which, by the way, Hitler had as well with Albert Speer, and Speer and Hitler were following some of the Roman architecture. But Trump, you know, we just saw him yesterday showing off a new driveway in the White House and a helipad, and he's already torn down the East Wing, and he's just building before he, you know, trying to finish buildings and put his stamp on everything before he can be stopped. And so far, he's doing pretty well at making these memorials to himself. And the most outrageous and obscene of all of them is the fact that they took his name off the Kennedy Center and now he's putting it back on. So He's absolutely relentless. He's kind of like the Ever Ready Bunny in terms of wanting to change the architecture. And he will go down in history as probably America's most disastrous president. But he wants to be remembered. And isn't that pretty similar to Augustus?
1: Honestly, it's almost too on the nose. When I was writing this book, every day I had to add something about putting his face on coins, building a triumphal arch. And honestly, the ballroom, when I first looked at the sketches, looked a lot like the renovations to his palace that Augustus did on the Palatine Hill. He built a temple, which he claimed was, of course, something for the people and for the gods, but was really about him. And put his face on literally everything in Rome and rebuilt the Capitol and took credit for it. So there are quite a lot of parallels there. And again, I think it's worth remembering that Augustus was so good at telling his story that we still believe it. He was a man who dismantled the Republic while pretending he was not doing so. And so it's important to remember that even if we do not even if people still elect presidents and still have a Senate, it doesn't mean that our republic is healthy. And Augustus's narrative was repeated so many times that people like Mark Zuckerberg and Elon Musk and even many historians still tell it, even though many of us know how much of it wasn't true. And so visuals and architecture, Donald Trump is not wrong that those things can have a powerful impact on the future and on history.
0: Well, let me just read a little piece from the last chapter, which is Lessons from a Lost Republic, where you really sort of go through some of the parallels that we've been talking about, but also provide the lessons. This is one that caught my attention. A republic that relies on individual men rather than institutions to solve its problems is doomed to fail. No matter what political faction or philosophy he has aligned with, powers vested in one man that would not otherwise be vested in his office are not easily given up and become difficult to restrain. Those same men become dependent on loyalists or lackeys who may encourage poor judgment or turn on them in dangerous ways. So, boy, does that give me chills about how close that is to the situation we're in today.
1: Well, yes, and that is unfortunately somewhat my intention, but I think that that is meant to tell people who are keep going along, keep deciding, well, he's not going to last forever, and he's not, Donald Trump, and that we can just keep giving him a little bit more and a little bit more just to keep the peace or to keep their positions. I'm not sure what their motivations are in the Senate or among the very wealthy who have decided to support him. But as we have seen already, and we will see in the future, every inch that is given is much harder to take back later. And I think it's important for people to remember that the Republic is just not going to keep bumping along if we don't do anything. That is the thing about looking at a distant long history, is that there is no society or political system that has lasted forever. It's literally never happened. And so there's no reason to believe that ours will be the one and only in the history of the world that does. And so we must take our responsibility, we the people, to protect and preserve and rebuild in some ways the republic that our founders created for us, and also to recognize the flaws and the things they missed and do better.
0: But what about our character as a people? Aren't we supposed to be individualists and independent and free thinkers? That's what the American Revolution was about. And if you watch, for example, the ritual that goes on in Trump's cabinet meeting, where they do this round robin around the big cabinet table, where mm-hmm. every member of Trump's cabinet in this kind of supine North Korean way praise the dear leader in the most unctuous and disgraceful way. And it's absurd to watch. And I'm thinking to myself, well, I see this. I said, what's happened to this country of free men? Why are they sucking up to this guy?
1: Well, that is in the hearts of those men, of course. But again, I'm thinking about the Emperor Augustus and how the stories that were told about him and the version of his history that has come down to us is very much that version. And the people who survived, who praised him and who perpetuated his story of greatness, often for their own gain, including his successors. And so I can only imagine why those individuals are doing that, but I think it's worth remembering that you can't preserve a republic by praising an individual leader. That man will not always be around, and he could turn on you at any point. When you give powers like that to an individual man, you weaken the rest of us. And he may like you, he may not, but you can't guarantee that. And as many people in Trump's orbit have learned, when you're out, you're out.
0: So, but what can we learn from that critical moment? I mean, before Augustus, you had a Julius Caesar who was assassinated, I think, at, what was it, 44 BCE?
1: Mm-hmm.
0: So it was already starting to turn from a republic into a monarchy, Rome. So at what point could it have been stopped and preserved, which is the moment that we're in now in terms of the analogy?
1: Well, in the book, I point out that there were many points at which they could have made different choices, starting more than 100 years before Augustus. And so the important thing is to recognize that when you see a crisis and you deal with a crisis, and perhaps, as in, has happened in Rome, you give the executive or individual men extraordinary powers in extraordinary times, that you don't just pass that moment and say, phew, we're back to normal, which I think has happened repeatedly in America and certainly happened repeatedly in the Roman world. Each time they did that, the normal moved and the normal shifted. And so that is something that I think that we can see at many points in the Roman history, but which whatever point we are along the trajectory towards autocracy now, I think it's important to recognize that we have to make choices now that will save us in the long term.
0: And in terms of how Augustus, you know, I mentioned the quote from the Israeli historian, military historian, Martin Van Creewald, about the analogies between the Bush-Cheney invasion of Iraq and Augustus's sending his legions into Germany in 9 AD, where they were slaughtered. So he basically turned the empire into a military machine. And that's where most of their treasure was devoted. And now you have a similar situation here in the United States where we already have $1 trillion military budget. And Hegseth is asking for $1.5 trillion to bail us out of this ridiculous war that they've got into. And by the way, it turns out that there's over $100 billion sitting in the Pentagon accounts going back from the last reconciliation bills. So they haven't even spent that money. So they're just awash with money. And, you know, you have to ask yourself about the guns and butter argument. You know, why are we wasting our treasure abroad, particularly since we've sunk $8 trillion into losing wars in the Middle East and have nothing to show for it except 15,000 dead American soldiers and about 1 million dead Iraqis, etc., and about 40 million displaced people in the Middle East. It's been an absolute catastrophe. So that's one of the more glaring analogies, isn't it?
1: Well, yes, the Roman Republic, much like ours, began as a sort of latecomer to the world stage. And so when the Roman Republic was founded around 500 BCE, there were other powers in the world. And by the time they, in the second century BCE, began their massive expansion and imperial project, they were looking at a world that was way ahead of them. But like us, they became a superpower rather quickly and became sort of hard to beat for the rest of the world. And the rest of the world was shocked and admiring, but also fearful of the Romans at the time. But the important thing is that they were a republic at home and an empire abroad. And this caused a lot of the problems that came to the Roman Republic came from this endless wars and expansionist impulses that they had. That, yes, many men individual generals made a lot of money from those wars. But how that money was distributed among Romans became a point of a contention long before Augustus. And in fact, it was that tension between the people, what are we getting out of all of this, and the individuals, leaders who kept pursuing those wars that began what I would say, and begins my book, the slide into autocracy. It took a long time. But I think that is an important parallel and understanding what endless wars does to a society. But also in the Roman world, the Roman leaders at least perceived that there was some notion of responsibility to their citizens. And I think that is an interesting parallel too, is that Americans seem to have taken on that Roman interest in we're the greatest, we're the strongest, as an exchange for actually having good things in their lives necessarily. But then we aren't getting half of the things that the Roman emperors guaranteed to their people. That is working roads and infrastructure, clean water, access to free entertainment, frankly, and a minimum subsidy of a food supply. Those were all things that the Roman emperors realized they had to provide to their citizens. And for some reason, Americans seem to be willing to give up all the things of the Republic, but not even get those bread and circuses in return.
0: But Trump's all about bread and circuses. I mean, he's a reality TV guy who basically runs a presidency based upon, you know, the daily dose of distraction.
1: But is he? Because the thing is, the bread and circuses comment was something that was said about the beginning of the Roman Empire or the early Roman Empire, that the Roman people had exchanged their liberties and power for bread and circuses, which is literally bread. That is a minimum subsidized food allowance for every Roman citizen. And circuses meant, of course, the amphitheater games and things like that, which were free and frequent for any Romans. And I would argue that it may be the sort of caricature of bread and circuses that we did have blood sport on the White House lawn and the reality TV ideas that you mentioned. But what Roman people got in exchange was real. And what Americans are not getting that. We are not getting minimum food subsidies. We are getting inflation and higher prices and chaos.
0: So we're entertaining ourselves to death.
1: The famous book. Yeah. Well, maybe.
0: Right. Well, I'm so glad we spoke. I mean, we could continue this conversation, but I thank you very much for your book, Michelle Berenfeld, Lessons from a Lost Republic, What Ancient Rome Can Teach Us About This American Moment.
1: Thank you for having me.
0: And again, I've been speaking with Michelle Berenfeld, who's the John A. McCarthy Professor of Classics at Pitzer College, one of the Claremont Colleges, an archaeologist and fellow of the American Academy in Rome. She's done research in Turkey, Jordan, Egypt, Greece, and Italy, and is the author of the new book just out, Lessons from a Lost Republic, What Ancient Rome Can Teach Us About This American Moment. We're going to take a brief station break and back look into how the Treasury just announced that the nation's debt has reached $40.05 trillion, with the CBO projecting it will climb to $64 trillion by 2036.

0: Welcome back. I'm Ian Masters, and this is Background Briefing, available 24/7 at backgroundbriefing.org. And joining us now, Dean Baker, senior economist and co-founder of the Center for Economic and Policy Research, a progressive economic think tank based in Washington, D.C. He's the author of Rigged: How Globalization and the Rules of the Modern Economy Were Structured to Make the Rich Richer. And he writes the popular economics blog, Beat the Press, where his latest articles are Trump's War Sends Interest Rates Soaring and $40 Trillion Debt. Oh, my. Welcome to Background Briefing, Dean Baker.
1: Thanks a lot for having me on, Ian.
0: Well, thanks for joining us. And the Treasury just announced on August the 18th that we have a $40.05 trillion debt. And the Congressional Budget Office said that they project

0: know, be even higher. Other factors, Trump had large cuts in taxes on corporations, on the wealthy, but more importantly, he's basically gutted the Internal Revenue Service. So if you're a millionaire, a billionaire, and you don't feel like paying taxes, basically they won't do anything to you. And I suspect a lot of them don't feel like paying taxes. And in the event they do happen to audit you and say you owe them 50 million, 100 million, you just make a contribution to Trump and that will go away. So I think we might well see numbers like that, but as I pointed out in my piece, I'm less concerned about the debt than the corruption. So if we had the same debt, but we had a government that did what it was supposed to do, that we had the rule of law, we had regulatory agencies that followed the law, I would not be concerned. I am concerned much more because we don't have that. We have a very, very corrupt government under Donald Trump, and that's far and away a bigger problem than the debt.
1: So let's talk about the destruction of the collection of revenues. And obviously, revenues are the cure for the debt. And what's happened, this seems to me to be pretty clear, although it's absolutely outrageous. The richest man in the world, with a bunch of his teenage techies in Doge, eviscerated the IRS and cut it to the bone. And Biden had given it an extra $80 billion to collect money from the richest tax dodgers in the country. All that money was taken away by Trump and the Republicans. So, am I correct in identifying the fact that the richest man in the world has prevented this government from collecting taxes from the richest Americans, and that is why the debt will continue to climb?
0: Well, I'm trying to be fair to Elon Musk. He certainly impeded it. So, I mean, the whole point of the money that that Biden had allocated to the IRS was to make it so we can collect taxes. The Congressional Budget Office estimates that $600 billion a year goes on collected. That's almost 2% GDP. That wouldn't quite balance the budget, but a good chunk of the way towards reducing the deficit. So that's a very, very big part of the story. The increases in military spending, also a big part of the story. But when we look at the buildup of the debt, and this is one of the ironies, because it's like clear as day. I mean, you can play all the games you want. You can't make this go away. Every Democratic president since Jimmy Carter has lowered the deficit from what they came in with. I should qualify that a little. Barack Obama, the deficit he left with was the same as what he came in with. I'm speaking as shares of GDP, which think is the correct metric, but that neither here nor there. Every Republican administration has raised the deficit hugely. So Reagan did it, the Reagan-Bush administration, Bush won. They had big tax cuts, big increase in military spending. Clinton comes in, hugely lowers the deficit. We actually ran a surplus. I wasn't particularly fond of those policies, but that's just the reality. So he left office with a very large surplus. George W. Bush came in, big tax cuts. He had his wars in Afghanistan and Iraq. Big deficits. Obama comes in. We had the collapse of the housing bubble, the financial crisis, the Great Recession. He combated that. We recovered very gradually. We ended up the same deficit in 2016 as what we had in 2008. Trump comes in again, big tax cuts, and the deficit goes through the roof. And then, of course, in 2020, we have the pandemic, which he managed horribly. He's forgotten he was president in 2020, but the rest of us don't have dementia. He was president in 2020. The deficit went through the roof. So we have a story of Republican presidents having big tax cuts. They like the military, and that doesn't go together, at least if you want to have a balanced budget or anything close to it. So that's really the story of the deficit. There are other things going on. I mean, people talk about Social Security and Medicare. Those are expensive programs, but most people really value those. And, you know, very few Republican politicians are prepared to, I'm saying even Republican politicians are prepared to stand up and say, oh, we're going to throw seniors off Social Security or Medicare. They're hugely popular even among Republicans.
1: So let's talk about how then the defense budget is blowing up at a time of war, an unnecessary war, where Trump was talked into it by Netanyahu. He doesn't know how to get out of it. He's asking for 1.5 trillion on top of the $1 trillion that they've already asked for. What I find obscene about this, Dean,

0: is that in the last reconciliation, there's still over $100 billion of unspent funds in the Pentagon. They don't know what they're doing with the money. They don't have any auditing. It's completely out of control. And it's headed by a complete moron, this TV guy, who is just an embarrassment. Hegseth. I mean, it's a double whammy, because Hegseth's a complete incompetent and a fool and a lying, you know, good Christian who talks about the Pharisee press and bans the press from the Pentagon. So we can't, there's no reliable information coming out of the Pentagon. You don't know about the deaths. You don't know about the destruction. You don't know anything about what these clowns are doing in the Middle East, except we know that there are men and women in uniform are suffering. So I have no confidence in this guy. I have no confidence in Trump. Yet they're asking for trillions and trillions. So are they going to get it?
1: You know, my guess is they'll get a lot of it. We'll probably see that the Democrats, well, people like Schumer and Jeffries boast about we held them to $1.2 trillion or something like that. And it is obscene. Everything about it's obscene. I mean, there was no reason for this war. Iran didn't have nuclear weapons. I can't vouch for what Trump's head, but they didn't have nuclear weapons. So we fought a war to keep them from having nuclear weapons. We had a treaty with that Obama negotiated and that every independent person has said was very solid to make sure they didn't have nuclear weapons. Trump trashed the treaty. Now he goes to war because he just said he destroyed their nuclear weapons last summer. So what's going on? And in terms of, you know, the conduct of Hegseth and the Pentagon, you never know when they're lying or just confused. Trump's been out there saying the Strait of Hormuz is open. Well, you know, it's not open. What does he know? Is Hegseth lying to him? Who knows? Other parts of this story that are just kind of mind-boggling, they're blaming Biden because they don't have enough weapons. Who goes to war without knowing how many weapons you have? If there's a shortage of weapons, that's on Trump. That's, you know, whatever Biden did or didn't leave them with, you know what you have before you go to war. That's really like the most simple common sense. I think any competent eighth grader could tell you that. So, yeah, and you mentioned Elon Musk and Doge a minute ago. They never touched the Pentagon, so they're worried about someone getting $800 in a Social Security check they shouldn't get. No, we shouldn't have fraud, but you know that's what they're worried about. But here you have literally billions going unaccounted for at the Pentagon, and Elon Musk couldn't be bothered to take a look at it.
0: Well, a part of the reason why we're running out of ammo is that's not a priority for the Pentagon. They want to spend money, you know, because the contractors have so much influence and lobbying power on Capitol Hill. They want big gold ticket items. They want, instead of a Timex, they want a Rolex at every turn. So you've got these F-35s and all these costly weapon systems soaking up all the money. Nobody cares about how many, seems to be aware of how many, you know, 155-millimeter artillery shells we have.
1: Yeah, they obviously were not prepared. You know, again, there was no reason to go to this war, but they obviously were not prepared for it because they don't have any. It's a combination, as you say. You have the military contractors who are making money hand over fist. And then you have a guy, Hegseth, who has, he was a Fox News host. That's his credential. I mean, he did serve in the military. Good for him. But he was a low-level officer. He was not someone who was in charge of a $900 billion and now maybe a $1.5 trillion budget. He has no experience in this. He has no experience in planning a war. And again, not to say that war was a good thing, but, you know, at least make sure if you're going to war that the sailors you send out there, that you could feed them, that you could provide them with the soap so they could take a shower, the sanitary, you know, equipment for women. You know, I mean, it's just unbelievable.
0: So, Dean, your other article, Trump's war sends interest rates soaring, is that to suggest that as bad as the idea of having a $40 trillion debt, which by 2036 will climb to $64 trillion, you're arguing, I think, that the interest rates are in many ways a greater problem?
1: Yeah, well, they're certainly an immediate problem. I mean, the debt, again, I'm not terribly troubled by the debt, but the interest rates, We saw a 0.7 percentage point jump in long-term rates, and those are the ones that matter for the economy. We hear about the Fed, 3.75% federal funds rate. No one pays that. What we care about is the interest rate on car loans, on house loans, credit card debt. Those are longer-term rates, and that's gone up by 0.7% since the war started, and that's because of the disruption created by the cutoff of oil, fertilizer, other items coming out of the Gulf. And that's a big deal. If you're looking to get a mortgage, say a $300,000 mortgage, which certainly is not a particularly large mortgage these days, that's another $2,100 a year in interest. Same story you could tell with car loans. That's a bad story. And that's clearly the direct result of the war. I mean, it's, you could just see the timing of it. He starts the war at the end of February. That's when interest rates jump. So it was, we're paying a big price, you know, apart from, you know, the lives, the destruction. But we're paying a big price in the economy because that interest rate, that jump in interest rate, really makes a difference.
0: Well, it seems that in terms of issues in elections that matter, it seems like, you know, you can have the worst government and the worst president in the world. If he keeps the price of gas low, they'll keep reelecting him. But if the price of gas goes up, no matter whether it's a good or a bad president, he's out the door.
1: Well, most people don't follow politics very closely. Maybe that's a good thing, maybe it's a bad thing, but that's the reality. What they do follow is the money that comes out of their pocket. And a big chunk of that is what they pay for gas at the gas station. And that's up a lot. Trump, I know, has been arguing otherwise. But again, I don't want to be the person telling people they don't know what they're paying for gas. There's a lot of things that, you know, they don't know the way the war is going in Iran. They really don't know about the budget deficit or the debt because no one sees that. I mean, if you're in a wonk, you go look in the budget books and you see that, but they don't see it. What they do see is when they go to the gas station and they see that gas is 410, or I know it's much higher in California, that's what they see.
0: Well, I think we have to thank gas stations for having those big signs up, right?
1: Yeah, no, I during the Biden years, I haven't even been on your show talking about it, that, you know, I thought Biden did a lot of good things, but you couldn't argue the price of gas went up under Biden. I mean, there were reasons for that, the recovering from the pandemic, and then, of course, the Russia's invasion of Ukraine. So there were reasons for it, but the fact that the price of gas went up, that was undeniable, and people saw it.
0: Right, but under Biden, there was an attempt to get off the gas, to get off this drug that we're addicted to. And because of what's happening in the Gulf, some people are starting to figure it out. The Chinese seem to be figuring it out, that the best way to avoid being dependent upon Middle East oil and gas is to switch to solar and wind. And Trump did everything to reverse that, and he's continuing to reverse that. And I just read the other day that he bribed a German company with billions of dollars to stop wind projects. I mean, the guy's insane. His hatred of wind is, I mean, he's serving the interests of the fossil fuel companies, that's for sure. We know how thoroughly corrupt he is. But at the same time, I mean, is the lesson about this war in the Gulf being learned that the simplest way to get out of this trap is to switch to renewables, which can't be bombed? You cannot bomb solar panels out of existence.
1: It is striking because I've joked about this, how Trump's the best salesperson for electric vehicles ever. China's exports of electric vehicles are up 120% compared to the same month last year, looking at July. Sales of electric vehicles, the rest of the world are just going through the roof. And same story with wind and solar. People see this. Trump's taking us the other way. So we're going to be paying more for our oil and gas, polluting in addition to obviously the greenhouse gas emissions. But I mean, just burning it, people breathe this stuff. It's bad for you. So we'll be burning more oil, more coal. And the rest of the world will go very rapidly the other direction. And that's a great story for the rest of the world. It's unfortunate for us. And we still by ourselves can emit a lot of greenhouse gas. But it's incredibly foolish policy. And it's just tragic that he has his Republicans in Congress who will do whatever he says. So they're all, yes, sir, we'll go along with it.
0: So Is he going to be rescued by the same oligarchs that are profiting from this disaster, the oil companies and the Silicon Valley people, who you've already got J.D. Vance waiting in the wings to have some kind of techno-Christo-fascism regime that he represents and Peter Thiel and these others dream about?
1: Well, these are whack jobs. You know, we should be very fearful, but at the same time, they aren't very competent. So when we see them bungling the war in Iran, we see them bungling with trying to deal with the outbreak of salmonella and the, I can't think of the term now, the exploding diarrhea. I mean, these are bunglers. So they are horrible people. They do want to impose their crazy techno-fascism, Christian society, whatever. That's all true. But thankfully, they're real bunglers. So does that mean they win out? I mean, we've got an election a little over 2 months. I don't think there's any doubt if it's a fair election, the Republicans will get their butts kicked. But we don't know. And 2028, going a little further out again, what will the story look like? Very hard to tell. But again, poll after poll, the Republicans, Trump, are extremely unpopular. They will be beaten badly in the elections if we could have clean elections and people's votes get counted.
0: So earlier on in this conversation, Dean, you said that corruption is the real issue, and that's the thing that most concerns you, and that's the thing that's most likely to undo our economy. The senator from Georgia, John Ossoff, seems to have focused on that and is getting a lot of attention as a result of that. So elaborate on why you think that the issue of corruption is at the heart of what threatens our economy and also maybe Trump's undoing.
1: Well, you want to know, to have a successful business, you want to know you sign a contract that the other party will carry through, or you could collect damages. And if you think of any sort of business, a car business, retail business, mail order retail, you're signing contracts all the time. You want to know that the person, the party you're signing it with, will carry through. And if not, you have remedies in court. With Trump, that's not the case. Because if they give the right amount to his campaign or him personally, I don't know exactly how he splits the money he gets from people, it won't matter. They'll do whatever they feel like. And it goes down the list. You look at the stock market. He gutted the Securities and Exchange Commission. Will do whatever he tells them to do. So you want to buy $10,000 of stock in a tech company, and it turns out everything the tech companies published for the last 5 years is totally fraudulent. They said they were making $5 billion a year. They were losing money. You go down the list. And anyhow, his Securities and Exchange Commission will just say, well, that's fine. They gave Trump a $10 million donation, so all's good. You're out of luck. You threw your $10,000 in the garbage. That goes all through the economy. And a great thing about the U.S. economy, we could say lots of bad things, but a great thing about the U.S. economy was we largely had rule of law, that if you signed a contract, you could expect it to be enforced. If you were buying stock on the stock market, not that everyone's totally honest, but you had a ballpark number, they said they made $5 billion, you could be reasonably sure they did. And if they didn't, then people could go to jail for that. But that's not true anymore. And that's when you look at economies that are in really bad shape, that's why they're in really bad shape. There's no rule of law. People get away with whatever they want as long as they give money to the right politician. And unfortunately, that's where we're going very fast under Donald Trump.
0: So just in the last minute then, is our economy becoming a rigged casino with the Trump family, the house? I mean, they've just made World Liberty, their crypto scam, into a bank. Because they own the regulators. I mean, it's absolutely naked.
1: Yeah, they're the extent of corruption we're seeing under Trump just dwarfs anything we've ever seen before. And again, I recognize politicians have been corrupt. There's been issues. I don't like see Hunter Biden trading on the family name. That was bad. This is 1,000 times worse, literally. I mean, it's not in the same ballpark. And yeah, the Trump family bank, whatever they're calling it, just incredible. I couldn't imagine any other president ever having his family charter a bank and having his SEC go give it the green light. Just, we've never seen corruption, anything like this.
0: Well, Dean Baker, I thank you very much for joining us here today.
1: Thanks a lot for having me on, Ian.
0: And again, I've been speaking with Dean Baker, senior economist and co-founder of the Center for Economic and Policy Research, a progressive economic think tank based in Washington, D.C. He's the author of Rigged, How Globalization and the Rules of the Modern Economy Were Structured to Make the Rich Richer. And he writes the popular economics blog Beat the Press, where his latest articles are Trump's War Sends Interest Rates Soaring and $40 Trillion Debt. Oh, my. And this has been Background Briefing. I'm Ian Masters, and I'd like to thank producers Graham Fitzgibbon, Sasha Linden-Cohen, and Asher Price. If you missed any of today's program or would like to explore our vast archives, you can find us at backgroundbriefing.org, where we include extended interviews searchable by topic and have made it easier for you to sign up for daily email updates that provide links to resources, articles, and books discussed on the program. 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

0: The second time I actually managed to go in after waiting for a long time outside and talking to the army. And what I could see is the same reality that Roy is describing. Despite all the international attention, the media attention, the Americans speaking about it, the Israeli army and authorities are doing barely nothing to control the situation. The house is still under siege. Settlers are roaming around. And, you know, myself as a journalist and many people are asking, does the army want to do anything, or under the political current situation in Israel, they can't do anything. They don't control the situation in the West Bank. And, you know, and I think it's a hard question, but either way, the situation on the ground is that the house is under siege. You know, the army cannot deal with this 20, 30, 40 settlers that are acting violently, attacking this property and others. And I think this is happening because of the, of course, the support from the Israeli extreme government, but because of the perception that any settler, 10 years old, 15 years old, 20 year old, can do anything that he wants in the West Bank, putting an outpost, putting a siege, killing, attacking, going to all these tours or trips and harassing Palestinians. And soldiers are just not, they don't think about the option to put a limit to that. And even though that the chief of staff talk about it and the commander of the West Bank, and I think this story gained a lot of attention because it shows the current situation of the Israeli army, that they cannot deal with 5 or 10 settlers, but this kind of perceptions that settlers can do whatever they want and the army just have to support it is very, very strong.
1: And Oren, can you talk about this argument that, you know, Bibi Netanyahu is making, also to some extent Mike Huckabee, U.S. Ambassador to Israel, that there's some sort of distinction between the settlers here, I believe Mike Huckabee called them unsettlers, and the vast majority of other settlers. And there also seems to be a distinction, you know, so sort of good settlers and bad settlers.
0: Exactly. This is something Netanyahu doesn't give interviews to local media. He talks in American media. And when he's asked about this, he always said, this is a group of troubled youth. You know, sometimes he says 70, 150, but it's very, very clear. They can act like this because of the active support from the Israeli government that gives them weapons, gives them ATVs, like the ones they raid Reedy's house in Kusra and other houses. Because of Smotrich and Ben-Gvir, the establishment of more and more outposts that are kind of a front basis for this terror attacks. And they could not stay one day without the active support of the police that is completely controlled by Ben-Gvir, by the army that is controlled by the settlers and by the extreme government. We did a story a few months ago about how the settlers, after since October 7th, they managed to ethnically cleanse dozens of Palestinian communities in Area C, mostly farming and herding communities. They just moved on and they said openly to Area A, to Area B of the West Bank, sieging houses, villages and town and taking over them. And according to our investigation a few months ago, they already took over tens of thousands of acres inside Area B and A that according to the Oslo Accord and even according to official Israel are under Palestinian control. So all this is happening with, like, this example. It's happening in 100 other locations in the West Bank. The thing is here, because even next to Abu Ridi's house in Jalud, the same tactic from the same violent outpost happened a month ago, that the Tubasi family was forced out. And the only difference here is that this brave family managed to slow down the process a bit with the decision not to leave, even with they had barely no food and water, with the violent attacks, the fact they're under siege, they insisted to stay. He came from the U.S. and managed to get media attention, including mainstream media, even local mainstream media.
1: And I just want to go back to Louis Reedy, Palestinian-American, whose home in Kusra is under siege by settlers. Louis, why did you return from Ohio to your home in Kusra?
2: Well, I've been watching all the attacks on my house, on my brother and his son, on the life, on my security cameras. I couldn't sleep anymore. I have to stay up all night. And the situation reached into a dangerous way when they completely blocked him off from food on August 9th. And I was talking to my brother and I told him, you know what, I'm going to come and I will do whatever it takes to provide you food and supplies and end the siege and trying to protect you.
1: Louis Reedy, thank you for joining us. We will continue to follow the settler siege on your home in Kusra. Thank you also to Oren Zeev of 972 Magazine. We will link to your new piece, Kusra is Where Israel's Lies About Settler Violence Hit a Wall. This is Democracy Now!, democracynow.org. I'm Anjali Kamath. We turn now to new revelations from a former Justice Department attorney who's filed a whistleblower complaint claiming that the Trump administration task force charged with investigating anti-Semitism pushed universities into massive settlements despite turning up little to no evidence of anti-Semitism on campus. Haley Van Arum, a former career attorney in the Justice Department's Civil Rights Division, said in her complaint that the government's probes into schools like Harvard, Brown, and Columbia were, quote, an unlawful process designed to achieve predetermined political goals. Brown University settled for $50 million, Columbia settled for $200 million, Harvard refused to settle, and a judge threw out a case against the university. Democratic Representative Jamie Raskin, the ranking member of the House Judiciary Committee, has launched a probe into the whistleblower allegations. He wrote in a statement, quote, "It has been apparent that its investigations have been structured deliberately to harass and intimidate rather than protect anyone from discrimination." For more, we're joined by Marianne Hirsch, professor emerita at Columbia University, whose work has focused on the transmission of memories of violence across generations. She joins us from Norwich, Vermont. Welcome to Democracy Now! Professor Hirsch, your reaction to these revelations from this whistleblower.
3: Well, thank you so much for having me. It's what we've been saying all along, so I'm so grateful for this whistleblower report. We are also grateful because it restores a sense of reality and a sense of truth and trust in human decency and in justice to expose what we've known all along, that these were not probes into anti-Semitism accusations, but they were efforts to dismantle higher education brick by brick. It couldn't have come at a better time at the beginning of a new school year when, as you've just reported in your last two segments, the genocide in Gaza, the expropriations in the West Bank are going on. And this is what our students have been protesting over since 2023. And these protests have been squashed. They've been silenced. Pro-Palestinian voices have been silenced, all under the guise of protecting Jews. And then with the establishment of the anti-Semitism task force by the federal government, they've been used as a ruse and as a pretext to enact major funding cuts. They've also encouraged our universities to settle, to concede some of these accusations, to concede that they haven't done enough to combat anti-Semitism, when that is absolutely untrue. I don't know how they could have done more than they've already done, certainly at Columbia. And I feel that certainly at Columbia, which is the university I know best, Columbia affiliates from the Board of Trustees down have actually collaborated with the federal government in these sham investigations.
1: So, Professor Hirsch, what happens next? Will these universities get their money back?
3: Well, I think that by the time the settlements were reached, the anti-Semitism accusation was no longer the major one. As far as I know, a lot of other infringements were found in order to extract the money from our universities. In fact, some of the research funding was returned, but in exchange for, at Columbia, the $200 million settlement, and then a $21 million fund to compensate Columbia affiliates who say, who claim that they've suffered anti-Semitism on campus. But there were, Columbia, when it settled, did not admit wrongdoing. So I don't know where that leaves the $200 million settlement. On the other hand, they did not need to admit wrongdoing because they had already done so. I think they laid the stage for this sham investigation from the fall of 2023 on in multiple ways.
1: And Professor Hirsch, can you describe the impact of these investigations and this, the kind of climate of fear that it's created on campus and the repression that students like Mahmoud Khalil have felt? You know, professors have been forced out at different universities. Talk about what you've experienced at Columbia.
3: Well, I think Columbia is just a shell of what it was before all this started. I think there's tremendous fear and suspicion that across the campus. I think there are certain topics that cannot be discussed, and this is an academic community where academic freedom is the, of which academic freedom is the cornerstone. We no longer have that. People are afraid to discuss certain topics in class for fear of being reported on by students, by fellow faculty members, and that's happened. There have been very similar kinds of sham investigations by the Office of Institutional Equity at Columbia against faculty who've been reported on by students for anti-Semitic infringement, for infringements of Title VI. So, I mean, I think there's an atmosphere of unfreedom and of silencing. At the same time, there have been much more dire consequences, which is that some of our students have been named and arrested and slated for deportation in ways that I think the tactics that have been used for this are very much aligned between the university and the Trump administration. For example, if you will allow me one example, the Gerald Rosberg, who was the senior executive vice president of Columbia at the time, when two student groups, pro-Palestinian student groups, were suspended in the fall of 2023, he said they had engaged in threatening rhetoric and intimidation of pro-Israeli bystanders. That was the reason that was used. Now, that was exactly the same phrase that was used against our student Mohsen Madawi, who was arrested and slated for deportation, used by Marco Rubio to say that he was a threat to U.S. foreign policy. These alignments are extremely troubling, and I think there's a lot more that we need to find out about how the revelations of the whistleblowers aligned with what happened at Columbia itself, with Columbia's own anti-Semitism task force, which just recently issued its fourth report with equally unfounded, non-evidentiary findings that were predetermined, just as the ones for the Justice Department. Now, when that happens inside the university as well as outside, where is the trust that makes education what it's supposed to be? System of free inquiry, an atmosphere of trust where we can meet with each other and discuss some of the burning issues of our moment. There is, you know, it's very, very difficult to find a space at American universities and at Columbia to discuss what's going on in Gaza and the West Bank, according to your last two segments. And there are pockets in the university where we find these spaces, but we it's very difficult to do so openly without setting ourselves up for major harassment and then also the Trump administration's threats.
1: Marianne Hirsch, Professor Emerita at Columbia University, thank you very much. You know, part of the $200 million settlement with Columbia included a $21 million fund, and you have, along with other Jewish faculty members, filed claims to say that your support for Palestinian rights was part of the anti-Semitism. And that does it for today's show. Happy birthday, Kouros Ismaili. Amy Goodman will be back hosting next week. She'll also be speaking at Middlebury College in Vermont on August 28th. Visit democracynow.org for more information. I'm Anjali Kamath. Thank you for joining us.
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9: Welcome, friends, to another edition of Economic Update, a weekly program devoted to the economic dimensions of our lives and those of our children. I'm your host, Richard Wolff. Our updates today are going to be talking about tariffs and prices and inflation. They're going to be continuing our reporting on what's happening to quote-unquote foreign students. And finally, the development of a serious skilled labor shortage here in the United States, which is becoming urgent, not being talked about a great deal, since the headlines are full of deporting people, so it won't be convenient to our government to tell us that there's a labor shortage while we deport hundreds and thousands of people who are, guess what, laborers. All right, we'll come back to that. And I want to also urge you to stay with us for the second half, when Professor Lucas Wilson will join us to talk about white supremacy, its history, its prognosis, its role in the American economic situation today. Okay, I'm going to begin with an announcement that was made by the United States Customs and Border Protection Agency of our government, the ones who police our borders. And they have returned, because they were the ones who collected it, $71 billion to employers who paid Trump's tariffs after they were declared illegal by the United States Supreme Court. When the Supreme Court said that Mr. Trump's tariffs were illegal, violated our laws, they were ordered to be refunded to the employers who paid them. All right, let's now go through this. I'm going to put on my hat as a professional economist. If you are a free enterprise, you are required to pay those tariffs. When the border protection people and the U.S. Customs, who collected them, are ordered to refund the billions to you, being a free enterprise, here's what you are free to do. Thank you to the government. I'm sure they all said thank you. Very grateful to get that money back. But were they required to bring back the prices that they had raised to cover the tariffs? Answer, no. Let me do that again, just so you understand. Free enterprise means you can take the refund, use it to bring your price back down to where it was before you raised it to cover the tariff but you're not required to do so. And guess what? If you haven't noticed prices being reduced in a dramatic way at the supermarket recently, I'm joking, of course, you've noted them going up further. Then you can see the business community has been doing really well. They have the higher prices to cover the tariffs that they didn't have to pay because they got the refund. Wow. They're keeping the refunds. They're not lowering the prices. And this is a way for the government to give to business in America an enormous subsidy. They're giving them back the money that they collected from them, but they already got that money back because they raised the prices of everything they sell, which you all know because you pay them. The profits of the companies have therefore been wonderful. The stock market shows it. It is wonderful too. You have to remember that the 10% richest people in America own 80% of the shares. And who are those 10%? Well, they're mostly the employers who got the subsidy because they're free in their free enterprise system to pull this game on us. We're not happy with the inflation, but you should understand that the president who tells you he's fighting inflation and the Republican Party who controls the Congress who tells you they're fighting inflation are not only not doing that, they are actively subsidizing the inflation by the way they handle this tariff. When the Supreme Court said you can't do that, you may have thought that was acting in the interests of the American public, but it wasn't, because the free enterprise system made use of the Supreme Court's decision in ways that are costing you every day in the prices you pay. My second update has to do with international students. In a previous program, I talked about all the things being done by the government under Trump more than anybody else to discourage foreign students from coming to the United States. And now we have the results. The most recent announcement from the government is that we have 24% fewer international students coming to the United States now than before the pandemic hit. The pandemic, of course, impacted all of that. So if we go back to just before the pandemic, we've lost a quarter of the students. One half of them come from India and China. Those two countries alone account for half of all the foreign students. Indian students from India are dispersing to other countries. They're going to European countries, some to Asian countries. The Chinese students are staying at home. They're not coming here anymore in the numbers they once did. And mostly that's because they concentrate in technical fields, and the technical field development in China is as robust, if not more so, than it is here. In plain English, they have jobs at home waiting for them. And they know it. And they're staying at home. They don't feel welcome. Now, why is this an economic matter? Universities and colleges in America have made an enormous portion of their income upon which they depend from foreign students. They are not eligible for scholarship. They have to pay their own way. Either their country does, or some foundation, or their parents, or they themselves have to come up with the money. That's money flowing into the United States economy and particularly into colleges and universities. That money isn't happening anymore, and it explains another statistic. that more than ever before, colleges and universities are dipping into their endowments to cover the cost of running the college and the university. Short term, that works. Long term, it's hobbling higher education, which is clearly a goal of this government, since it is the reason why all of this is happening. It's also isolating the United States. One of the great benefits of having so many students in this country from abroad is that most of them go home. And when they go home with an awareness of, an interest in, a taste for American goods and services, which they then buy from whatever country they go home to. That's good for the American economy. What all this is doing is isolating the American economy. Final update for today. Employers are announcing a labor shortage. There are millions of jobs, they explain, that are not affected by artificial intelligence. In other words, however much AI spreads, these jobs still need to be filled. Therefore, it is a kind of bizarreness to be deporting large numbers of people. There might be a connection between, get ready, deporting hundreds of thousands, which we've been doing, and a labor shortage. It's also very dangerous because people who are deported talk about what happened to them to all the other people in all the other communities they return to. Is that good publicity for the United States? A nice couple of weeks in a detention center separated from your children or your spouse? What a program to make friends and influence people. And here's the final point. The government is suggesting that students change their majors to meet the crisis. Wow. Then you're going to have a generation of young people who gave up whatever it is they loved, what they wanted to study, what entranced them and motivated them in order to have a job when they come out. You know what that's a recipe for? An unhappy human being. Very dangerous advice to give. Clever in the short run. Clever maybe to solve a labor shortage. But not a way to go in a society that wants young people to imagine they are, quote unquote, free to learn where their passion takes them, to become skilled at what they already love to do. This is not good for students. It's not good for our economy. It's not clear what it is about, other than this commitment to economic nationalism, to a kind of hysterical America first, no matter how badly you damage this America you claim to love. Well, it's good for the employers. I showed you how that worked with the tariff game that was being played. And it may be good for Americans who have less competition from foreign students graduating from colleges and universities and going home, given all the pressure to do that. But that's not a good solution to the problems of the United States. And it once again underscores the historical meaning of all of this. The United States was once a country that grew big and strong because it welcomed foreigners. It said, we will find a place in school and at work for you to contribute your skill, your brain power, your ingenuity. We're not doing that anymore. And that's not a sign of strength. That's a sign of weakness. Stay with us. We'll be right back with Professor Lucas Wilson. Welcome back, friends, to the second half of today's Economic Update. I am very proud and pleased to bring to the microphone Professor Lucas Wilson. He's a former student of Professor Steve Resnick's and mine, and a founding member of the production team of the quarterly journal Rethinking Marxism. Lucas is currently a Ford Foundation Professor of Economics and Critical Race and Political Economy at Mount Holyoke College in Massachusetts. He also facilitates restorative and transformative justice circles in prisons. So first of all, Lucas, I'm going to take the liberty of calling you Lucas because I've known you so many years. Thank you very much for taking the time to be with us to talk about a really important topic today.
10: Thank you for having me, man. It's always good to talk with you and always good to see you.
9: I want you to talk with us to let us know a little bit of your accumulated wisdom about a topic that is electric in the United States today, and maybe for much more than today. That's part of what I want to look at with you. It's the topic called white supremacy. For people like me, it is in the air all the time now. It is visible to me, even when it seems not to be to others. And I want your thoughts about it. I had no particular agenda, but I want to hear from you. Do you see it? Is it here? How do you understand that whole idea?
10: I do see it. I feel it. I live it. Its presence, I should say. And I've been doing this for a minute, and it seems that it's kind of like the energy conservation law. It's neither created nor destroyed. It just changes form over time, and history has a lot to do with that. So for me, white supremacy in the current moment is this idea that the color, hair, and bone of the people who are so-called white-skinned, European descended, is a reliable way of kind of assigning the moral and intellectual worth, the dignity of human beings. And then based on that idea of moral and intellectual worth, we then, through some kind of merit rule, allocate access to resources and opportunities in society, right? And so white supremacy is the racialist or racist idea that races exist and that the so-called white race is the superior one that is, has achieved greater moral and intellectual worth and therefore has a kind of an obvious privilege when it comes to access to resources and opportunities. I think it has surged. You know, I could take the kind of near-term resurgence that I think is organized around the current president. But I also think that there's a longer story that one can tell, right? And the longer story goes back to the post-war period with the crisis and eventual kind of undoing or outlawing of Jim Crow rules and regulations in the United States. A new organizing logic was kind of contested, and one that took shape was simply this idea that free persons about 50 years ago, immigrants today, constitute a threat to the Europe descended or derived way of life. And it must be resisted. It must be opposed. The society that Europe imagines in all of their myths of occupation or arrival in the Americas, right? They want to defend that society because it is their society. It's their way of life. It's their entitlement, right? And, you know, some of them, again, they're, you know, you can go back even farther. There used to be arguments put forward reducing the evidence to a natural kind of allocations, right? But for some people, right, the arguments reduced to God's will. But whatever is the case, I think that yes, white supremacy is surging, and the surge is related to the mobility, again, a couple decades ago, of largely African Americans, but in our time, immigrants, right? It's the immigrants from our southern border who are doing the work that no one else wants to do. I also would say that, you know, I don't want to get in trouble with the anti-blackness essentialists, but I think that, right, Stuart Hall was right that a lot of what we are actually talking about when we talk about white supremacy is the class relations in our society, right? It's about, and that's why when I was kind of laying out some kind of formula as a heuristic, that's why I was, you know, I ended with access to resources and opportunities. I really do think that that's, at the end of the day, what most people care about is their control over, you know, forms of capital.
9: Let me jump in here and ask you a follow-up question to the very things you've just said. Is it reasonable to think that whenever the capitalist system, let me put it out there, whenever the capitalist system runs into trouble, which is quite frequent, it's not so good at reproducing itself as it would like us all to believe. So when it runs into a difficulty, one of its go-to self-protections is to make sure that the working class, its employees, are busy struggling with one another about access. I'm now going to quote Lucas Wilson, access to resources and opportunities, make the struggle be between subgroups of the working class over that access rather than a unified vision of taking the access away from those who really have it. And I don't want to be crude, but it does smell to me that the resurgence happens very conveniently when some people are really taking it on the chin and you're worried about, you know, if the Republicans have to worry about affordability, and excusing the silly language, they're facing a crisis. They know it. And now the resurgence will be the usual response. Can we get that kind of struggle going? Is that reasonable or am I?
10: I think it's reasonable. It's certainly how I see it. At the risk of getting into trouble with anti-blackness essentialists, I think there's very little left, right? Very little that's real, say, about race if we're not talking about how we manage and control workers. So to me, it's reasonable. Yes, there are a lot of people in our society who are sadistic and who prefer and derive some sense of self-worth from looking down on groups of others. Sure. I was reading, I think it's Wynton Marsalis has a symphony that's about to, he wrote a trumpet concerto that's about to premiere in London. And he recalled a conversation with Kurt Mazur from a few years back. And, you know, Mazur just cautioned him about, like, Nazis were not a, uniquely German form, right? Nazism can happen in lots of different places. It can happen here. And so there are people, yes, there are people who do want to rid society, right, of people of color. And they want to fix women in a kind of subordinate place, and they want to kind of either confine or sequester LGBTQ, right? All of the, right? Yes, that's there. But I think for the most part, the way white supremacy functions in our society is about regulating, dividing, undermining worker power.
9: All right, because we have limited time, which is, this is really important stuff. I need to ask you in the time that we have left, and I know this is difficult. Your judgment, is it getting worse? Is it getting better? Do you think this time in this country, a movement can and will arise that will reject and succeed in rejecting that whole business, or not?
10: So I don't like the forecast. Let me tell you what my hope is. I hope that what this is the upheaval of transition, right? Arundhati Roy talked about the pandemic as a portal a few years ago. And if she's right, and I'm inclined to think she is, I think that, you know, new social and economic formations are being contested right now. And because of the president we have, the white supremacy and patriarchy, homo and transphobia, those things are more popular. And those who believe in the importance of regulating mobility according to those kinds of differences, right? They've come out of the woodwork. They've come out from underneath the rocks that they've been hiding under. And so it's just noisier. I don't know that it's inevitable where we're headed, but I think it's going to depend. If people turn out and vote and the votes get counted, and if the DSA candidates prevail in some of these swing areas, I think that's going to empower, right? I mean, the neoliberal Democrats are of no use to us, but right. So more DSA, right? It'll create crisis in the Democratic Party. And that's what I'm kind of looking for is more conflict, more upheaval, so that the conversation gets broader and more voices are included. And maybe we can find a way to actually start talking about class.
9: Lucas Wilson, thank you very, very much for your comments, for your thinking. And I'm going to come back to you in a few months, and I'm going to see whether we were on the right track or maybe not. But your wisdom is clear. If it's ever been true, and if it hasn't been said to you before, as your former teacher, I'm real proud to see where you've taken whatever it is we were able to teach you.
10: Good brother, man.
9: All right. Thank you very much, and have a wonderful day.
10: Thanks, man.
9: And to my audience, as always, I look forward to speaking with you again next week.
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0: visionary civil rights lawyer and founder of the Equal Justice Initiative, Brian Stevenson.
1: I continue to believe that the great evil of slavery in the United States wasn't the brutality and the violence, that was horrific, but it was the narrative we created to justify enslavement. The enduring evil of slavery was the narrative, because people who enslaved other people didn't think of themselves as immoral or indecent or unchristian. And how do you think of yourself as decent when you are pulling away a mother from her screaming children, knowing that mother will never see those children again? Well, you need a narrative. And so we created a false narrative in America where we said that black people are not as good as white people. Black people are less capable, less evolved, less human. And that narrative survived the Civil War. In fact, I often argue that the North won the Civil War, but the South won the narrative war.
0: Get learned only on KPFA.

0: Hello and welcome to Terra Verde, a weekly environmental public affairs program co-hosted by Earth Island Journal and KPFA. My name is Hannah Wilton, and I'm the host and producer of today's show. Today we're going to be talking about one of the biggest potential changes to federal public lands policy in decades, which is a proposal by the U.S. Forest Service to rescind the 2001 Roadless Area Conservation Rule, known as the Roadless Rule. The Roadless Rule has restricted most new road construction and timber harvesting in millions of acres of undeveloped national forest lands for more than two decades. And right now, the Trump administration is proposing to eliminate these protections, which could potentially open up more than 4 million acres of roadless forest in California to new roads, logging, mining, and other proposed developments. So joining me today are two guests who work in this area of public lands and conservation issues in California. We have Wendy Schneider with us today, Executive Director of Friends of the Inyo, conservation organization working to protect and care for the land and water of the Eastern Sierra. We also have joining us Benjamin Pitterly, Director of Advocacy and Field Operations at Los Padres Forest Watch. Benjamin has nearly two decades of experience working on environmental advocacy, water quality, conservation, and public lands issues, including extensive field and scientific work in Southern California. Thank you both so much for coming on the show today.
1: Thanks for having us, Hannah.
2: Glad to be here. Thanks.
0: So Wendy, maybe just to start off with you wanting to cover some of the basics, like what is Roadless Rule, maybe for listeners who don't know, what did this 2001 rule set out to protect and why have these roadless areas been considered important places for conservation?
1: Yeah, absolutely. So the Roadless Rule set out to protect areas that don't have other protections, like, say, as a wilderness designation or a national park or a monument, that are ecologically special. So there's lots of habitat for species that it's important for the thriving of the species to have, and also to protect our watersheds. There was a recognition that development, especially projects like logging and mining, really threaten watersheds and can really negatively impact the quality of water that communities have access to. And also, especially in places like the Eastern Sierra, areas protected by the Roadless Rule, like if you look at a map, they tend to be on that interface between kind of like the towns like Mammoth and Bishop, and the wilderness areas beyond them. And they protect the health of the rural recreation tourism economy. You know, they keep those lands wild and beautiful and healthy.
0: Ben, anything you want to add to that?
2: I think Wendy covered it well. I guess I would only add that it's also significant, partly just due to how much land is actually protected by the Roadless Rule. So over 58 million acres of national forest land in the United States, is covered by Roadless Rule protections. And I know in our area of the Los Padres National Forest, there's maybe like a misperception because of the name Roadless that these are inaccessible places, but it's actually quite the opposite, because the Roadless Rule only prevents new permanent road construction. There are already thousands of miles of existing roads and trails in designated roadless areas. And these areas are actually, in many ways, the backbone for access and recreation to America's backcountry. And in the Los Padres National Forest, that's certainly the case, where almost the entire perimeter of the forest is surrounded by inventoried roadless area. If you've ever been camping or hiking or recreating, mountain biking, hunting, you name it, chances are you've been to one of these places, and it's an important part of your experience.
0: So the Forest Service is now proposing to rescind the Roadless Rule. And in California, again, that could affect roughly around 4.4 million acres of federally managed forest land. So Ben, maybe wanting you to speak a bit to like what could actually change if this Roadless Rule goes away, what kinds of development could become possible in places that are currently protected?
2: Sure. And I think it's actually, it's something like 41 million acres, of land could be affected by this change. And it's, very significant, because again, the things that you need new permanent roads for, right, tend to be forms of industrial development, that would significantly alter and fragment these landscapes. So, so essentially what we're talking about is, you know, the most intensive forms of, you know, industrialized commercial logging and of course mining operations, also things like fossil fuel development. And so, you know, our national forests are full of, various resources. It's known as the land of many uses, and we as a country try to balance those uses. These places are, as Wendy pointed out, have special ecological value. We have few areas sort of in the country that are still relatively intact, like designated roadless areas. And so altering this policy would fragment and potentially permanently degrade what we have left.
0: So I understand that rescinding the rule doesn't automatically mean that every roadless area would then suddenly be logged or developed, but like what decisions would have to happen before that could occur? What would that look like?
1: Well, that's actually a tough question and one that we don't really have a great answer to yet. So one of the things that I think that folks are learning about in all of this talk we're doing about the public lands over the last 18 months is that the management plan for any, you know, particular area is what governs what happens on the ground. And I'm really proud to say that management plans, at least in the area where I work, are really the result of a collaboration between the agency personnel at the Forest Service, the recreation community, and many others, scientists and, you know, just conservationists, and also interests that want to, you know, use the land for some kind of economic purpose. And, you know, so the management plan that is in place at this time for whatever area has taken into account that, you know, portions of it might be protected by the roadless rule. And if you take away that protection, then all of a sudden big areas are open to a sort of development, especially including extraction projects or logging that was not contemplated when everybody got together and decided on the management plan. And what we're seeing happening, like especially in our area, we have a mining project that we definitively defeated 2 years ago, like the exact same project is back. And there has been no public process, no comment period open. And like, you know, under an administration where we're seeing this kind of thing happen, like taking away this protection is, I'm not really sure exactly what would happen. You know, NEPA still exists, the National Environmental Policy Act and all of its requirements, but it's really unclear how it would be affected, but it would certainly be taking away protections from ecologically important areas and areas that are important to local economies, areas that are important to people's way of life, especially in the American West.
2: Yeah. And yeah, sure. Yeah. Hannah, I mean, I would only add on to that, that, I mean, exactly this, I mean, this proposal is one part, it's a major part, but it's one part of an entire agenda, a deregulatory agenda of this administration, right? So, you know, one thing this administration is arguably upfront about is that its primary objective is to deregulate and promote new industrialized resource extraction of public lands, okay? And so that is what this is about. And as Wendy pointed out, this decision puts many of these protected places, especially at risk, not only because of what it itself does, but because it's happening alongside a slew of other, actions. So everything from, you know,

0: And so I'm curious, like, what you're already kind of speaking to this, but like, what would you say back to that argument? Does building more roads into roadless forests make communities safer from wildfire? Wendy.
1: Absolutely not. And actually, we held a town hall event last night in Mammoth, and we had more than twice as many people as we thought that we would. And wildfire professionals there agree that it is absolutely not true that rescinding the roadless rule would protect communities from wildfire. In fact, exactly the opposite is true. The truth is that 75 or 80% of wildfires are human caused, and most of those start within a half mile of a road. So, like, building more roads into hard to reach areas will just deliver more people in there who can ignite fires. And we had two wildfire professionals who said, you know, fires get started near a road, but then very quickly move somewhere else. And so that road is not helping you fight the fire. They're fought from the air. And, you know, that's just the way it happens. And also, I would like to point out that in our area, we have a really big, people refer to it affectionately as the Mammoth Donut Project or the Mammoth Croissant Project, a very big wildfire mitigation project. It's going to take like 2 decades to finish, that is very actively going on right now. And it has a lot of different aspects, and none of it is being interfered with by the roadless rule. What do you think, Ben?
2: Well, of course, I agree entirely. I mean, wildfire protection, I mean, it's a great story politically for the administration to tell because it preys upon the optics of, you know, people's concerns about wildfire, right? Rightfully so. People are concerned about increased wildfire, their communities, keeping their communities safe. However, the roadless rule doesn't prevent, I mean, this is a key thing. Again, it prevents new permanent road construction. It does not prevent fuel mitigation work from happening in roadless areas. And that's a double-edged sword, frankly, for many groups and organizations concerned about conservation. Because there are some projects moving forward that use commercial harvest already in roadless areas that are controversial and arguably maybe not. It all depends how it's implemented, right? All these projects aren't a silver bullet. You don't, and remote fuel work in the forest doesn't stop large mega fires from spreading, right? That's something like, let's just say that, right? Like, you can maybe influence fire behavior and intensity through this work if you do things in a certain way and you line up with the right conditions, right? But these projects are by no means a silver bullet and they are taking place in roadless areas. And again, like, just like Wendy pointed out, we have fuel, work going on in the Los Padres currently. And thousands of acres of additional work being proposed in roadless areas. So, you know, the roadless rule is certainly not a barrier to fuel work. And ironically, I think the latest, you know, the formal environmental impact statement just dropped a couple of days ago. And based on, it's a long document, but based on what we've seen so far and the Forest Service itself and its own document arguably undermines this argument that this is about wildfire and rather states a broader assumption that timber projects will be the primary, most likely source of funding for new roads. So, you know, the administration's own experts sort of don't back up, and documentation don't back up that narrative. It's about political optics.
0: For those just tuning in, you're listening to Terra Verde on KPFA. We're talking about the proposed rollback of the federal roadless rule and what it could mean for California's forests. I'm here with Wendy Schneider, Executive Director of Friends of the Inyo, and Benjamin Pitterly, Director of Advocacy and Field Operations at Los Padres Forest Watch. Yeah, I really want to give you both a little space and time to talk a bit about, like, what is at stake in your respective regions? If these protections disappear, like the kind of work and projects that you're already carrying out, maybe Wendy, we can start with you, just in Eastern Sierra. Any particular like landscapes or species or watersheds, communities that you're particularly concerned about?
1: Yeah, absolutely. You know, our working area is pretty much all of Inyo and Mono counties, and 80 or 90% of that land is federal land. And a lot of it is protected by the roadless rule. And what I am super concerned about is making the way for more mining projects. We actually don't have a tremendous amount of logging on

0: any of the forests that we protect, because I understand of the kinds of trees that grow there. But we do have, unfortunately, a lot of gold. We still have a lot of gold, and it's not as easy to get to as it used to be. But I'm really concerned that once, if it might become much easier to propose projects, get projects approved, that we would see a lot more of that kind of activity. And I'm also concerned about sort of luxury focused, recreational kind of lodge and housing development. I feel like there's a tremendous amount of pressure, around here to do kind of more resort style. And that would be very detrimental to the ecosystems and species in the area. I think we already should be more focused on mitigating the impacts of tourism rather than trying to invite more tourism into the area. And those are two things that I really worry about in the Eastern Sierra if the roadless rule were to be rescinded. We, at the event that I mentioned that we had last night, we had big maps. And, you know, I've even seen these before, but I was just struck again by how much land is protected by the roadless rule in our area.
1: Ben, what about you?
2: Sure. I think over 600,000 acres of the Los Padres is protected by the roadless rule. And so, you know, all the way, a host, a variety of just important sort of iconic landscapes regionally, too long to list, I think, but many places cherished by local community members for the access and recreation that they provide. I think, you know, the Los Padres National Forest, we're not known to be, just because of our climate and vegetation types, predominantly we're not known to be a hotspot for commercial timber harvest, but there is merchantable timber. And we have had, like I said, a variety of, commercial thinning projects for fire mitigation that have size limits on those projects to preserve the most mature and old growth trees. And those are a direct result of the roadless rule, right? So, you know, something to keep in mind is that, you know, roadless policies like the roadless rule, once they're gone, sometimes they're very hard to get back. And we don't know what the future has in store. We have precious minerals. We have, fossil fuel resources. All of those are potential threats that could, incentivize, you know, future development in our landscape. And I think ultimately what we don't want to see is further fragmentation. Like I said, our community cherishes and values the national forest, these areas for recreational, for personal enjoyment. And that spans a whole variety of user groups. It's not just tree huggers like me, right? We're talking about, you know, people like hunters and fishermen, just across the board.
1: Also sounds like, just as you both were speaking earlier about some of the different fire mitigation and different efforts already happening and underway in the places and regions where you're working, it's like, yeah, it strikes me that there's already like a lot going on, a lot of projects and a lot of efforts already underway rescinding roadless rule could really affect and really hamper. Is there any particular projects in either of your respective regions that you just want to name or uplift on the show?
2: The Forest Service in our area recently completed an environmental review of a very large fuel treatment project that includes some forms of commercial harvest. Luckily, the roadless rule has been in place as, you know, as that process played out and it influenced the project design. And so, I'm, you know, as of this moment, there aren't any new, pending proposals that would utilize this rescission, but, it's only been a few days.
0: Yeah, I'd say I'm in the same situation. Yeah, none that I know of, you know, right now. But I definitely feel like, I've been executive director for a little over 8 years now. Like, I think that the balance that we have between healthy habitat and species and the amount of tourism we have, which is the main economic activity here, and keeping our water resources, abundant, like it's a pretty delicate balance. And I really feel pressure, development pressure, both for extraction projects and recreation, would be encouraged if the roadless rule were rescinded.
2: Yeah, and I'll just add on again, because I mean, of course, we want to speak to our own local, communities and resources that we work to protect, right? But this is a nationwide rule, and there are parts of the country where this rule is central. I mean, the commercial logging industry's been wanting to dismantle this policy, this regulation, for decades, right? And it's been working to do so. And there are places like, for example, like the Tongass National Forest in Alaska, right? Which is like zone, which is like, the epicenter for where we'll see the proposals moving forward immediately. I think their industry is waiting, on the sidelines to take advantage of this move. There's no question.
0: Yeah, absolutely. And as Ben was saying, I think that like old growth forests are going to be in the crosshairs, and I hope that we have good consolidated across the country opposition to, cutting down these precious trees that have been there for thousands of years. And I agree, Ben, I think the Tongass is going to be ground zero. That's what they're going for first.
1: Yeah, I want to talk a bit about how both like what your respective organizations are doing in this moment to organize and also how listeners can engage on this issue. I know there's a public, kind of an active public process that's happening right now. The Forest Service is accepting public comments on the pro on this proposal through September 21st. And yeah, would just maybe we can start with you, Ben, this time. Like, what should people know about this public comment process? Like, what would you and how would you encourage folks to take action? Anything you want people to know about the ways that your organization is organizing in this moment?
2: Sure. I mean, unfortunately, as opposed to when the rule was established, where there was like over 400 public meetings, it was a 2-year process, over 1.5 million public comments submitted, right? Almost all in support. This is taking place with only a 30-day public comment period. There will be no public hearing hosted, which is a stark contrast. And so, I think community groups like ours, I know across the country have been hosting like town halls to inform people about this. I know, our group has been doing that. There is the comment period, just opened up, I think this morning
0: This
2: officially.
0: morning.
2: And there are now, so there's 30 days for the public to submit comments. It's very important that we do so, to build that record of support. And, you can do so. The easiest way to do that would be to, so Forest Watch, you can go to our website, forestwatch.org/action, and there's an action alert, there that you can click on that will help you do that. There's also an organization, if people visit roadless.org, like I said, there's a coalition of organizations, around the country that have been, collaborating to, provide ways that the people can get involved in that. Roadless.org is another resource for people to check out.
0: Yeah, I was going to mention roadless.org and also Friends of the Inyo's website. Yeah, has an action portal. And, I would encourage folks to submit comment and to encourage their friends to submit comment and also to reach out to their congressperson. Our congressperson is Kevin Kiley, and he actually came out this morning voicing like real concerns with rescinding the roadless rule. And he is a Republican that turned independent, and we've of course been working with his office a lot on public lands issues. But whoever your congressperson is, let their office know that you're really concerned about this procedure. And like Ben said, one of the alarming things about it is how they don't seem to be too interested in stimulating meaningful public input. In stark contrast to the process that happened when this rule was passed. We just did a town hall event last night, and a couple of different people at the event came up to me and said, I remember working on this rule. I remember working, back in the early 2000s, to support this rule. And I can't believe that we're having to do this again and that the process is going to be so short.
1: Yeah, curious, like, if either of you know, like, what happens after the 30-day public comment period? Like, what does the path ahead look like?
0: I'm sure Ben knows too, but yeah, so there's the scoping period, there's the draft environmental impact statement, then there's a final environmental impact statement. And then, once the final environmental impact statement is released, I think then you're in litigation land if you want to challenge it, but that's going to be the end of the official procedure about it. Unless, Ben, do you have other information?
2: No, I mean, I don't think we are holding our breath for this administration to like change its course, right? But it's still really important for people to do this. We don't want to give the impression that like this is hopeless. That, like I said, the roadless rule, it's been challenged. It's one of the most enduring policies or regulations, right? That we've had for several decades, and it's been overturned by prior administrations. It's been challenged by, states and industry. And time and time again, it's been reestablished both through subsequent administrations and through the courts. And so, I think there are parallels there that give us hope. And in order for us to do that, it's critical that people don't sit on the sidelines and they make their voice heard. And the only like kind of last thing I would add is that I really believe this is a tremendously unpopular decision for this administration to be making. If people really understood what's happening, I do not believe that the vast majority of Americans would approve of this decision. And that's borne out by polling. This was a bipartisan act originally. Most recently, 2019, I think it was something like 65% of Republicans supported roadless protections. This is a policy that sort of cuts to the heart of what it means to sort of have natural heritage as an American, right? Like, your family's been going to certain places in our landscape to enjoy for whatever your preferred, activity is for generations. These are those places that are at stake. And I think we're going to see that pushback reflected as this moves forward.
1: Wendy, any last words here as we wrap up? Really appreciate you both coming on the show today.
0: I would just say very well said, Ben, on all of that. And I think an important takeaway is it is not hopeless, and it is critical for people to engage and raise their voices and say they support the roadless rule and everything that it does.
1: And maybe you can say for folks one more time where they can go to find out more and follow your work, Ben and then Wendy.
0: Well, for Friends of the Inyo, you can go to Friends of the Inyo, and it's inyo.org. And for this particular issue, roadless.org also gives you all the information you need and the portals to get in and make comment.
1: Wonderful.
2: 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And our website is forestwatch.org. If you add /action, you can find the related action alert.
1: Great. Well, with that, we'll go ahead and close the show. Thank you guys so much for coming on today and really helping us understand what's at stake in this proposed change. Thank you both.
0: Thanks so much, Hannah.
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0: morning and welcome to The Talkies. I'm your host, Chris Welch. I'll think of my name in a minute. Coming up on the program, we are going to be talking finally about Cuba, and I gather, I would imagine, most of the Caribbean and Central and South America with our guest who writes about all of those things. He's with the Center for Economic and Policy Research, Pablo Labayan Herrera. And then we're going to hear from Dr. Science. He knows more than you do. And we're going to talk to him about, I wouldn't at all be surprised if we didn't get around to exploding diarrhea, measles, all that stuff. Second hour, I'm very happy to say we are going to be speaking with the author of a new and very potent and pertinent book. The book is entitled Reckoning, The Racial Reckoning, From Backlash to Accountability After George Floyd. The author is David Dante Trout. He is a professor of law at Rutgers, and I look forward to speaking with him. And I'm hoping that you will be able to speak with him as well as part of that hour. And then, of course, Raymond Nat Turner will be with us to close out our week. So first, a couple of headlines, and you got to start with this one. 17-year-old boy was shot and killed by Israeli military after Israeli settlers entered a village near the West Bank city of Hebron. This is the latest in what you've been hearing about, I'm sure, the surge of violence in the West Bank that has drawn international condemnation, to say the very least. The Israeli military said, we were there because we heard about Palestinians throwing rocks at Israelis who were not supposed to be there. Never mind that, in fact, the mayor of the town said he had no knowledge of Palestinians throwing rocks at all when he was asked about the Israeli military's account. This violence today came after the Israeli government published a tender for the construction of houses in a West Bank settlement near Jerusalem, E1, they're calling it. Of course, this is completely illegal, and over the past day, 11 nations, including France, Canada, and Britain, issued a joint statement condemning Israel for this plan, which they say will undermine the prospect of the two-state solution. Duh. What do you think they're trying to do, driving a wedge through the West Bank and harming the territorial contiguity of the Palestinian territories? Just what's wanted. Meanwhile, the foreign ministers of Egypt, Indonesia, Jordan, Pakistan, Saudi Arabia, Turkey, Qatar, and the United Arab Emirates have released a joint statement in which they categorically reject this E1 settlement plan and related activities east of occupied East Jerusalem. The settlement plan would result in 1,200 new settlement housing units in the occupied West Bank. Completely against international law, And Israel's military today says that it shot and killed a Palestinian who crossed the so-called yellow line in Gaza. And they have killed more than 1,200 Palestinians in Gaza since the ceasefire. And you'll remember this one, too. The IDF said that this is Australia and Canada and Britain are all criticizing the Israeli military authorities because they have decided not to open a criminal investigation into the April 2024 airstrikes that hit the convoy of aid vehicles in Gaza. Staff from those three countries were among the casualties in this attack, which was the World Central Kitchen. You remember that organization? And the IDF said this week that that the decisions of the commanders did not raise reasonable suspicion of criminal misconduct, despite the fact that at the time two officers were removed from their positions, three others reprimanded. The military admitted that its troops, this was the other story, had opened fire on the car carrying 5-year-old Hind Rajab and 6 of her family members in Gaza also in 2024. This was the aid convoy it was a separate incident, saying the IDF has ordered a criminal investigation and good luck with any real results from that. They used to say, oh, no, we weren't even there. But guess what? And even if they do convict anybody, their investigations have very rarely led to any kind of conviction. Okay, elsewhere in Ukraine, which is heating up, Russian ballistic missile attacks have begun to cause record civilian deaths in Ukrainian cities without any Patriot interceptors to stop them. The long-range strikes have, however, Ukraine long-range strikes have destroyed Russian fuel supplies. And the Guardian report says that, I beg your pardon, this is Al Jazeera, says that Russian economy is struggling and they are thinking that social unrest could unfold in a matter of time. The guy who reported that has lost his job. I am hoping to speak with Fred Weir, the Canadian journalist who lives in Moscow with his family, next week to find out what's going on there about Russian economy and anything like that. Russia says it's targeting weapons manufacturing sites in Kyiv, but Volodymyr Zelensky, the Ukrainian president, said that Russian forces struck 30 residential buildings as well as a school and a children's hospital. The United Nations says that Russia has killed a record 437 people in July, surpassing the previous record in June by 30%. Meanwhile, Ukraine's unmanned systems force announced it had put 228 supply ships out of action in the Black Sea, as well as destroying 243 power stations. They've also been striking relay antennas used to guide Russian drones and radar stations that detect Ukrainian counterstrikes. And they are thereby undermining the Russian economy, which was acknowledged in a way by Mr. Putin at the Council for Strategic Development and National Projects this week. He said strikes from Ukraine are certainly causing damage, but overall economic performance, it may be modest, but it is positive. He's been newly releasing aid to regional budgets from the federal budget, in addition to previous financial assistance, which is indication of economic difficulties. Okay. On the Iran war, the big news was that today China says it will not support additional U.S. sanctions on Iran. The United States had called upon other countries, including China, to join this effort to impose the toughest sanctions in history, according to Scott Bessent, the U.S. Treasury Secretary. In order to collapse the Iranian government, they're going this route instead of more war, outright war. China, meanwhile, in addition to saying, no, thank you, we're not going to do that, has called for dialogue between Tehran and Washington. And for Iran's part, the foreign ministry has condemned this threat of new economic sanctions, saying that they're illegal and inhumane. However, they say we shall survive and thrive. Mr. Trump, of course, has promised economic warfare and isolation on an unprecedented scale. But so far, what's feeling it is U.S. markets. The U.S. stock market made its worst losses in 3 weeks. U.S. crude oil closed at $86.70 a barrel on Wednesday. And you have already heard the total debt has surpassed a record $40 trillion. Trillion with a T. And moving right along on the Palestine story, in England, five Palestine Action activists in the United Kingdom will not be sentenced under terrorism laws. This was a ruling from a judge yesterday. These five folks had been convicted in June of causing damage worth $290,000 to a branch of Barclays Bank. The activists were protesting bank shareholders' holdings in Israeli weapons manufacturer. And in a joint statement, the activists said they're extremely relieved that the court has seen sense and decided not to sentence us as a terrorist. This should never have been an option. We were on trial for charges of criminal damage for damaging some windows and spraying red paint on a Barclays branch. At no point during the trial were we or the jury informed that if convicted, we could face being sentenced as terrorists. These five folks are due to be sentenced on September the 4th. Here in the Bay Area, seven protesters who were convicted here of blocking the Golden Gate Bridge at the start of the Israeli-Hamas war are going to be sentenced today by a judge in San Francisco. Six protesters facing a maximum sentence of 5 years. The seventh faces up to 5.5 years. And this is a 1:30 p.m. Scheduling today. This is from the 2024 protest when they shut down the Golden Gate Bridge. The Golden Gate 26, they were arrested, hit with multiple charges. The protesters narrowly avoided a more severe charge of felony conspiracy, which would have carried a maximum sentence of 15 years in prison. And my guest is ready on the phone. Let me just quickly tell you these last three. The longtime publisher of The Stars and Stripes has announced he's stepping down weeks after the Pentagon installed an active duty Navy captain at the newspaper, an atypical appointment that staffers, board members, and Democratic lawmakers say risks further eroding the publication's independence from the government. The Stars and Stripes was created, where did it come? It started in long, long time ago, World War I, I believe. And although Stripes staffers are government employees and the newspaper gets some funding from the Defense Department, but it's a longstanding editorial independence from the Pentagon. But it has come under threat from Mr. Trump, of course. And three Democratic senators yesterday sent a letter to Pete Hegseth. Might have someone help him read it. No, that's not nice to say. Okay, expressed concern that the placement of this guy, the newspaper, threatens its independence. Duh, and they want Hegseth to provide by August 28th an explanation of the role of this guy and whether he will be replacing this gentleman who has just retired after more than three decades as publisher. He said, it's become clear my philosophy of leadership, my understanding of the value and mission of Stars and Stripes differ in fundamental ways than the direction of the leadership of the Department of Defense. And speaking of that kind of pressure, quickly, this one, the Center for American Progress, got a letter this week from one of Mr. Trump's personal lawyers, Alejandro Brito, warning that he is going to file suit if the Center for American Progress did not fully retract their report, which concluded that the Trump deployment of National Guard to cities across the country had little effect on reducing violent crime. Oh, no, we can't have that. This was published on the website on July the 13th. And the president and chief executive of the Center for American Progress, Nirja Tandon, a Democratic official who served as senior advisor to President Joseph Biden. Mr. Brito claimed the report about the National Guard was full of malicious and false statements, and you have till 5 p.m. today to retract it and apologize to Mr. Trump. And Ms. Tandon said, we will neither cower nor bend in the face of legal action, and the report was true. That's all. The letter from Mr. Trump's attorney ended in all caps, please govern yourselves accordingly. And that's all she wrote, except to say about this, I got to mention this naval aircraft carrier under construction, which was replacing the one that was already named Doris Miller, the African-American sailor, enlisted man. Cuba Gooding portrayed him in the 2001 film Pearl Harbor. And now they're saying, I think we're going to name it after Mr. Trump instead of this black guy. And on social media, sharply negative reaction. On Reddit, somebody said, who should the $20 billion Navy ship be named after? The Navy war hero or the draft dodger? Oh, you know which one I vote for. So we turn to a very near and dear, physically and otherwise, target of Mr. Trump's State Department, especially Mr. Rubio, the Cuban-American State Department head, who has been on a trip to crush Cuba, and he's doing a brilliant, brilliant job at it. We have new sanctions announced just yesterday targeting the leadership of the Cuban Institute of Friendship with the Peoples and 10 Cuba state-owned enterprises in the metals, mining, and construction sectors, escalating its lethal and illegal economic aggression against Chile. Last month, the State Department, aforementioned, published a 100-page report, Cuba, the Capital of the 21st Century Communism, targeting dozens of U.S. organizations, activists, journalists, and elected officials as alleged instruments of Cuban influence without evidence. This is just the worst, or the latest and the worst, of what has been really over 60 years of U.S. governments trying to knock down Cuba. And why, one might ask. We have joining us on the telephone, I'm so delighted to say, a gentleman who writes extensively about the entire area of the Caribbean and Central and South America. And his name is Pedro Labayan Herrera. He is a research associate at the Center for Economic and Policy Research, CEPR.net, all lower case. He has also worked as an intern at the UN High Commissioner for Refugees, and he specializes in U.S. foreign policy toward Latin America, and he joins us on the phone. Hello to you.
1: Hi, Chris. How are you?
0: Oh, I'm dealing with a cold, but I note your report here. You're the one that, this report came out from CEPR that I was quoting earlier about the new sanctions against the Cuban Institute of Friendship or whatever. What can you tell us about what's happening in Cuba as a result of these sanctions? There have been congressional delegations that have gone there. And what's the deal? Is it just Mr. Rubio's personal, I'm a right-wing Cuban and that's the way it's going to be? What is going on?
1: Yeah, absolutely. It's been, what we're seeing is definitely new in terms of the intensity, but in terms of the overarching policy, it's been, fairly consistent throughout the past 60 years. Since the Cuban Revolution came to power in 1959, the United States has been on a quest to topple the Cuban government with sanctions, arguing that through these economic coercion, economic strangling, which is actually a war crime called collective punishment, they think that the people are going to rise up against the government and topple it in order to, I guess, fix the situation. But the Cuban government has proven quite resistant to these measures, as have several other governments, in the world, including North Korea, Iran, that are still in place. And definitely, I think Marco Rubio has a personal, I guess you could call it, mission to topple the Cuban government, not only him, but his whole clique in southern Florida. And we've seen that since January, the United States has imposed a fuel blockade on the island, which has de facto become a full-on naval blockade. Barely any aid has entered since March, and certainly not any fuel aid. And what we're seeing now is that the Cuban people being more and more immiserated by the day. The island is I would say, on the verge of a major crisis, and the United States must lift these sanctions and engage in democracy in order for the situation to improve.
0: I'm looking at a piece by Lee Schlenker, Can Cuba outlast Mario Rubio? Marco Rubio, implying that they just have to wait till this administration is out of office and things will improve somewhat. And this writer begins with a report from four members of Congress coming from a fact-finding visit to Havana and then Rubio announcing this tranche of new sanctions against Cuba's tourism, energy, trade, and security sectors. Maximum pressure campaign intended to overthrow the island's government by year's end. And she reports nationwide blackouts, a near-weekly phenomenon. No electricity. Access to running water is increasingly scarce. Children are not attending school. Teachers can't get to work, nor can most workers, so private businesses are shuttering. Tourism and income, forget it, plummeting. Hospitals and clinics running out of fumes. Trash piling up on the street. Food is spoiling. Spanish hotel chains, French and German shipping companies, U.S. credit card giants Visa and MasterCard, they've all suspended business on the island. It's intense. It's a major. I don't understand how they're making it. I was there. I've been to Cuba twice, once, or maybe it was, but twice for sure that I remember, once with the Vince Ramos Brigade during the special, then again in the special period, which was another time where there was increasing pressure, maybe another Republican administration. And while they, I can't imagine how they're doing. I can't imagine it.
1: Yeah, exactly. It's really astounding the Cuban people's level of resilience. They've been under an embargo for 60 years that has just been tightened, and people are still finding a way to survive. You know, I saw a report that said that given the major blackouts that Cuba's experiencing, whenever there is light, people get up at the same time to do every single task that they possibly can before the power runs out again. And the situation is just really dire. You know, the United States has also imposed secondary sanctions, meaning that any country that tries to help Cuba, any foreign company that tries to help Cuba, will also be subject to U.S. sanctions. And, you know, since the United States is the world's economy, and we have the U.S. dollar as the world's currency, naturally, no foreign bank, no foreign company will want to engage with Cuba for fear of being locked out, not only of the U.S., but the wider international financial system. Really, what sanctions do at the end of the day is harm the civilians of the target country. The organization I work for, CEPR, has published numerous reports documenting this on Cuba as well. We published one recently that said that Cuba's dramatic increase in infant mortality rates since 2017, when sanctions were tightened again under Trump, is likely due largely to U.S. sanctions. Last year, we also published, members of CEPR published a report in The Lancet, which is a major medical journal, concluding that broad unilateral sanctions resulted in approximately over 500,000 deaths annually between 2012 and 2021. And even the UN has said that what's occurring in Cuba is likely to turn into a quote, silent Gaza, if the situation doesn't improve.
0: I'm looking at this piece again by Lee Schlenker, and writing that with all the U.S. hundreds of prime hotels sitting near empty, it's plausible that U.S. hotel chains, including Mr. Trump's, could snatch them up at bargain basement prices. Cuban trade officials, Emirati and Egyptian investors with apparent Trump connections are reportedly advising Cuban trade officials as they seek approval for the development of Trump Island. on a largely military-administered cay in the northern central part of the archipelago. And Mr. Rubio seems intent on inducing economic dependence on the United States, channeling food, fuel, remittance, consumer goods that do enter the island through authorized Florida-based firms. What do you think about
1: scenario? It's just part of the wider corruption we see within the Trump administration. Arguably, this is one of the most corrupt administrations in U.S. history, not only because of what's happening in Cuba, but also all these deals in the United Arab Emirates, in the Middle East, Trump's crypto dealings, how he's going to sell advanced access to his tweets, you know, for insider traders to, you know, gain an advantage. But what they want to do to Cuba is what they're doing to Venezuela right now, which is make it a de facto colony. Right now, Venezuelans' oil funds are being controlled by the United States in a rather opaque way. And Venezuela's even actually had to pay for the illegal U.S. Intervention in the country, which resulted in the abduction of President Nicolas Maduro. They had to pay $4.7 billion.
0: Brilliant.
1: Yes, so Cuba might experience the same fate, but what the administration has to realize is that a collapse of the Cuban government or the Cuban state, I should say, mm-hmm. is going to lead to a whole hemispheric catastrophe. You know, Cuba has one of the lowest homicide rates in the region. They're not a producer or transit hub of drugs. There's no entrenched criminal gangs or private militias. And with the collapse of the state, what we might see is a situation akin to that in Haiti, which has been, experiencing a severe crisis for years. That's only been aggravated by foreign intervention. And I fear that's the way Cuba is going right now.
0: Well, of course, no wonder U.S. government doesn't like it if there's a low crime rate and no drugs. I mean, gee, how could they possibly... you're listening to Pedro Labayan Herrera, who is a research associate at the Center for Economic and Policy Research, CEPR.net, all lowercase, where he is, among other things, in charge, I believe, correct me if I'm wrong, of Sanctions Watch, which is a monthly newsletter that rounds up the latest news and analysis on economic sanctions. And this most recent one has got Cuba, Venezuela, Russia, Iran, Syria, Gaza, North Korea, Afghanistan, and more in it. And I'm referring to it regularly. But I'm looking at what you just, since you just mentioned Venezuela, and lest we forget the two earthquakes from June the 24th, and the toll of that continues to rise. 5,000 confirmed dead so far, and more, probably, no doubt, to be discovered. And then your comment about the oil is in your Sanctions Watch report. It says here, the Financial Times, newspaper of London, reported this month, based on its own calculations, that the United States has likely collected over $13 billion in sales of Venezuelan oil since the start of the year. And yet, where those funds have ended up remains a mystery. Mr. Trump, you'll recall, said that the U.S. was making a lot of money from Venezuelan oil. When you say, what do you mean, U.S.? It's, as you say, the most corrupt. And, of course, the sanctions on Venezuela. Let's help those people out in their earthquake. I'm going to ask you about this. This is slightly off topic, but connected to what you just said about what could result as the fall of Cuba, God forbid. This is in Resumen, the Resumen, the newsletter that comes out regularly, and they say that a piece called "The Ugliness of the Furious Tide in Latin America," of the 20 states that are generally considered part of Latin America, 11 now have far-right governments. Argentina, Bolivia, Chile, Colombia, Costa Rica, Ecuador, El Salvador, Honduras. I already mentioned Colombia, did I not? Colombia. far, they all have far, this is the right-wing billionaire just took over as president of Colombia this month. And he won by less than one percentage point against a left-wing candidate. But, of course, he's claiming a mandate. And he says, we're going to, this is going to be a far right, we're going far right as fast as possible. What is going on in the world? This is not just there. It's also in Europe and it's also here in the United States. What's the appeal of these folks, this libertarian sort of, it's not just libertarian. I don't know. Paint libertarians completely as I would paint the right wing, but have you an analysis or an idea of what this indicates?
1: Yeah, well, politics comes in waves. You know, in the 2000s, we had the pink wave in Latin America, which saw a wave of progressive governments come to power. Now we're seeing a sharp reaction to that. But what we can't discount here is just the level of incredible U.S. intervention.
0: As usual.
1: Historically,
0: yes.
1: As usual, throughout the entire region, but actually also in these elections. President Trump has overtly intervened in Colombia's election when he backed now President Abelardo de la Estrella in Honduras. Where I was actually present as an election observer. He freed, you know, the narco president Juan Orlando Hernandez days before the election, and he endorsed the candidate from his party and threatened economic consequences if they lost. In Argentina, he gave Milei a $20 billion credit swap and said that he'd take it away if Milei's party lost in the elections. And he's also had, you know, lackeys in the region that have helped him. I'm thinking particularly of Ecuador, whose president Daniel Noboa has been, I'd say, one of the countries that's been the quickest to cozy up to the Trump administration. You know, they were the first country to approve joint military operations, which have resulted in grave human rights abuses. And now the CIA is drone striking Ecuadorian fishing boats in the Pacific, according to the Washington Post. And Noboa implemented a trade war against Colombia in the days before, in the months before Colombia's elections, and he also expelled Cuba's diplomats. The whole region has been under the United States' boot for decades, and now it's becoming more and more explicit, with the State Department releasing a video last week saying that the explicit aim of the Monroe Doctrine is so that U.S. dominance in the hemisphere is never questioned again. So there are definitely internal reasons for this, domestic political reasons for this, as everywhere else in the world. But I don't think we'd be seeing this such an intense wave of right-wing presidents throughout the region if not for U.S. intervention.
0: Mm-hmm. Of course, I'm remembering the history of Nicaragua, where we were very active here in the Bay Area when all of that went down years ago, and every country in the region, indeed, and for making money, it's about making money. I remember the late lamented Mr. Chavez as protecting Venezuelan oil, nationalizing it for the people of Venezuela. And we sure took care of that. It took us a couple years, but hey, we got it now.
1: Exactly. It's all a question of anytime a country attempts to assert its own sovereignty in the region and questions U.S. hegemony is going to suffer. Under the full might of the United States government and certainly the Department of the Treasury, which is the one that wields the most power in this domain of sanctions. We've seen it in Venezuela and now Cuba is unfortunately experiencing, I think, the most intense ramping up of sanctions that we've seen in decades. I hope that the CIA does well. The CIA might get involved. You know, they've set up a task force to intervene in Cuba, which is not new. In the 1960s, there was Operation Mongoose, which was a whole terrorism campaign launched by the CIA after the Bay of Pigs invasion failed. What the United States has to do, I think, is lift all the sanctions and engage in diplomatic negotiations with Cuba, because even the United States has asked Cuba for economic reforms for them to open up their market, and the government has actually implemented several reforms, I think over 170, but the United States is not hasn't been compelled to lift sanctions, and actually sanctions are undermining these very reforms that the United States is asking for. It's a whole catch-22 that Cuba can't seem to escape.
0: Oh, well, it's not a, I can't remember what you call those scams at county fairs. You know, first you see it, then you don't. They don't want them to make reforms. They want them to fold. And the same with the Cuban government just had a meeting and decided they're ready to restructure. They can do that. They're thinking about it. But no, they don't really want them to change. They want them to cave. They want them to give up and go away and go back to
1: Exactly.
0: where it
1: This is
0: was in the
1: about
0: 50s.
1: exactly to reestablish this Cuban colony that existed in the 50s, which is really just run by the US mafia under the brutal dictatorship of Bautista, which actually Marco Rubio's family escaped from, not Fidel Castro, as some people like to claim.
0: Pedro, I thank you so much for your work and for your time today. Pedro Labayan Herrera at the Center for Economic and Policy Research, CEPR.net. And one last thing, which is surely you and I are not the only ones who think this is terrible, what our country is doing. What is the rest of the world doing? Or are just flapping their lips so far? But what? What the UN or something?
1: Yes, it's mostly been rhetoric. You've seen a lot of rhetorical support from different countries, to Cuba, Spain, Mexico, Brazil. The United Nations has repeatedly denounced what's going on in Cuba as a crisis. But the reality is that nobody wants to take any concrete action that is significant for fear out of what the United States might do, how they might retaliate. They don't want to be the targets of sanctions either, especially countries right now like Brazil, which has its own issues with the United States ahead of its own elections in October. It's been a horrible situation because Cuba needs material support at this time, but with the US hegemony in the region, it's just so tough. But I really hope that countries in the region and elsewhere in the world will step up to help Cuba, because this is really, I think, one of the worst crises we have in the entire world right now.
0: Amen. Amen. I thank you, Pedro, and I look forward to reading Sanctions Watch on a regular schedule. This comes out once a month, is that it?
1: Yes, me and my colleague, my great colleague Michael Gallant, author this every month, and it follows the same countries you listed before, and sometimes even more.
0: I get lost reading it. I'm looking about Gaza, and you say an op-ed for Al Jazeera from the International President of Doctors Without Borders argue the number one health issue in Palestine is the Israeli occupation. Just as the number one difficulty in Central America is the U.S. government. I thank you again, Pedro. Many
1: Thank you
0: blessings.
1: so much. Have a great day.
0: You too. He also is the author of the Ecuador News Roundup, and he writes also for the Responsible Statecraft, which is the online magazine published by the Quincy Institute for Responsible Statecraft. And I am hoping that my friend Dan is going to make it to the microphones here.

trouble with their health care. It's not going to come in until November, after November. And here we have, in also connection, this is the New Republic as well, from with the medical scene. They talk about cacistocracy, which is a government run by the worst, most unscrupulous, and most inept people among us. Guess what we've got here? And they say, as bad as the first Trump term was, what we're witnessing now is a lethal convergence of anti-science nihilism and sheer cruelty. These cynical ideals are behind three horrible policies, sure to bring a catastrophe to America's already stressed healthcare ecosystem. And they mentioned the RFK and his allies fueling measles outbreaks, RFK and his allies. We've got then the deportations of over 100,000 Haitian workers out of all nursing homes and hospitals, the $1 trillion in Medicaid cuts, stripping health coverage from tens of millions of Americans and delaying the fallout till after the midterms. Hospitals will close, they predict. ERs will be overwhelmed. Nursing homes will throw elderly and disabled Americans to the curb. Have we anything at all from Mr. Coffey yet? No. Well, then maybe I should send him another email saying, do it. I needed to talk to Dr. Science because what I just said, all that stuff, you need to hear from Dr. Science. But I can tell you that this was Dr. Science, as you may recall, although maybe you won't because you weren't around then, but this is a wonderful theater comedy group that was in the Bay Area in the 70s and all around the country in the 80s, the Duck's Breath Mystery Theater, influential American comedy troupe, formed the University of Iowa, all these guys, Bill Allard, Dan Coffey, Merle Kessler, Leon Martell, and Jim Turner, and they were absolutely insane. And they came out to the Bay Area in 76. And they were just silly. They have Dr. Science, Dan Coffey, and, of course, Ian Scholes, Merle Kessler. Ian Scholes, very popular all over the place, NPR regular appearances. And then there is Randy of the Redwoods, which is Jim Turner. they're just wonderful, wonderful stuff. And so they are now still doing stuff online. And one thing that Bill Allard has been doing is called Sunnyside Comedy Fun. And they have been doing Queen of the Worlds. And they just have celebrated 82 weeks of Monday through Friday prophecies. Queen of the World, people send her a question and she gives you a prophecy, which usually has very little to do with the question you ask. But never mind. And on today, Bill himself, in fact, we could call Bill. Did I put his phone number on there? No, I didn't. He's willing to be a backup here. Let me find him. Let's see, Bill. ¿Dónde está Bill? Bill Allard. That's true. So the Queen of the World, the Queen responds with mysterious prophecies loosely connected to the concern, with original music by J. Raoul Brody, who's been with him for a long time, with the Ducks. And Duck Spots, you can go to... I think maybe we should go... Let me... Here... I'll give you his phone number. We can do some music. That would be good. Then people have something else to listen to.

0: Ooh, so pretty. This is from a CD entitled People and Places, and the cut is Rue Claire, Mark Sills, and somebody else I didn't get the name of. Anyway, so Bill Allard, bless his heart, he's got a doctor appointment and all kinds of other stuff going on today, but he joins us on the phone because we can't.
1: I canceled the appointment.
0: Yeah, oh boy. So
1: because I thought it was possible that the Thailand connection would not happen.
0: Well,
1: so here I am.
0: Yeah, and I don't know why not. He got my email. Yeah. He got the whole thing. He says I'm ready. He's waiting. He's like, I don't get it.
1: And then the phone call didn't work. That just didn't go through.
0: Well, we don't have a phone number for him. I sent him a Zoom link. And somehow that's.
1: Oh, so maybe he. Yeah. I don't know about Zoom in Thailand.
0: Thank you.
1: But now I know. I wouldn't count on Zoom in Thailand. Okay, so what do you want to talk to me about? You want to talk about.
0: Well, about you're celebrating Queen of the World and just how the ducks have matured.
1: The ducks. Yeah, well. Yeah, the ducks. Well, the 50 years ago, we started Ducks Breath Mystery Theater in Iowa City.
0: My God, was it that long ago? Goodness sakes!
1: Yeah, and we did shows with Cliff Notes Hamlet. We wrote a new show every week, and did it in bars, and then we toured around the country, colleges mainly, but you know, we did cities and. And it was great, and we got two characters that sort of became well-known, which was three, actually. Dr. Science, of course, he was on public radio for a long time doing questions and answers. A lot of American public radio was the deal, and Ian Scholes was Merle Kessler's character. And he was on Ted Koppel regularly for a while, that long ago. Ted Koppel!
0: Really, huh?
1: That was late night. Yeah, that was late night deal. So he was a commentator. And he's still doing Philosophy Talk, which is...
0: Yes, I've heard him. That's right.
1: Yeah. It's what's the station over there? It's not... Is it KP? It might be KPFA.
0: No. I think it's KLW.
1: The other one.
0: KLW.
1: Yeah, KLW. Mm-hmm. The other. Cool.
0: They were just starting when I came in today.
1: Right. Well, so Merle is still doing that, and he did a lot of Ian Scholes stuff, and the other was Jim Turner doing Randy the Redwoods, and he ran for president like three times on MTV. So. And remember MTV?
0: Exactly.
1: I just saw a thing that said they played the last music video on MTV last week.
0: Oh, no kidding. Huh.
1: There you go. So anyway, all those guys did the stuff, and we had reunions every year, and we had our final reunion at the Freight and Salvage.
0: In Berkeley?
1: Movie out of it called Grand Finale, and you can get it on iTunes. Well, it's not on iTunes anymore. It's if you have an Apple TV, you can get it on, I don't know what they call it, but you can get it for $9.99, except, you know, anyway, so everybody's, that's all that. But
0: you've also evolved, and you are now, what are you calling yourself, Sun?
1: We put up, minute comedy videos, and we put them up three a day on TikTok, Instagram, YouTube, and Facebook. We just added Facebook, and we're up to 104,000 views every
0: cool.
1: 30 days. Yeah, it's really fun, and it's just, you know, for Dutch Breath. And it's similar to Dutch Breath in that it's Dr. Science is one of the shows. It's a It's a video now. It uses the audio track from the radio, and we're run them every day, and people love it. And I'm shocked. It was 20 years ago, and 90% of it is still relevant. It's weird. People in politics, you know, don't change. I mean, they do. Trump is a lot worse than Nixon.
0: Oh, but man.
1: It's the kind of thing. And the human problems, I'm surprised. 80% of it is totally relevant. And then I think I'm not going to run this one because it says it's talking about Wyatt Earp or something, you know, or 20 Mule Team Vorax, that show. And it ran and it got better numbers than all the rest of the stuff that week. So it's just, who knows?
0: So meanwhile, the fact that you're doing 1 minute shows, this is obviously a recognition of the reducing attention span of audience members, I guess, due to the internet since,
1: well,
0: since 50 years ago.
1: It's for a lot of reasons. You know? I'll tell you how many reasons. One thing is every second of a professionally produced product takes time and energy, and all of a sudden a minute is, and that was one of the, you know, the Dr. Science things were always a minute long.
0: So
1: it's a history there, but it also, it means we can do them, and they can look good, and they work. However, the secret plan is that we're going to build an audience with this. And my son is also his partner with me, and he's an editor and director at Love Volleyball now, but we work together. We're going to make ultra low budget films.
0: All right.
1: For the audience next year, starting next year, with the audience that we're building with this, and it's a niche audience for sure. Because Dutch Press was a niche audience.
0: Yes.
1: You know, you have to have a certain kind of love of whimsy to like Dutch Press or Dr. Science. Because it was, you know, it was just like, okay, this. It was poetry and art. And so we're doing poetry and art, and it's going to be films, and you can go see them, and we're going to shoot them in 3 weeks with two cameras in one location. I made a lot of movies. I've been involved in a lot of movies. I was AD on two features. And what I decided is that 3 weeks is the perfect amount of time to have people together. They're all excited.
0: You'll be getting my resume. Bill Allard, executive producer of Sunnyside Comedy.

0: film, and he's celebrating, I don't know how many, 80-something, 82 weeks of Monday through Friday prophecies of Queen of the World, but also in this new growing Sunnyside Comedy Fun lineup, we've got, in addition to the Queen of the World, we've got Dr. Science. He knows more than you do. We will get Dan. Somehow we were going to figure this out. Roger and 24, I have no idea what that is about. Jane Wilson, just a minute, Jane Wilson, direct from Audubon, Iowa, so already you know that, King of the World, and Duck's Breath Radio. So what's Roger in 24?
1: Roger in 24, this is, okay, this is amazing. This is Jim Turner, the Randy of the Redwood.
0: Oh, Duck's good.
1: Long-term partner, Mark Fite, and 4 years ago, they did live Instagrams where they took audience things and they bid these two characters and their music managers in Hollywood. And it was just outrageous stuff. And so I wrote it down and we made turn scripts into it. And these are minute. We did maybe 35 scripts that were like 3 minutes. And now we've broken them up into little segments. And these are little bites of Hollywood, and they're hilarious. They're just hilarious, and it's like it's and the words are on the screen, and it's mostly a vertical presentation thing, and you see all three of them. It turned out to be they're outlandish, you know, stuff. It's like. And they're also.
0: I would expect nothing less. I would expect. So we are out of time already. But I have to. How do we find this? How do we see it? Bill is going to be on TikTok at 2:30 this afternoon. On Instagram at 2:45. Facebook at 3:00. And Sunnyside Comedy Fun YouTube on 3:15. All to celebrate this 82 weeks. But how do we see this other stuff you're talking about?
1: Sunnyside Comedy Fun. Put that in your search engine. And you'll find it all four of those platforms.
0: All right.
1: You will find it immediately.
0: Sunnyside Instagram. Comedy Fun. All right.
1: Yeah.
0: Bill, you rock. I thank you so much. And I hope you don't die between now and whenever you get that doctor appointment, okay?
1: Yeah. Okay.
0: Yeah. Okay, then. Coming right up, we've got the news, followed by... Yes, this wonderful book by this wonderful author. The book entitled Reckoning, The Racial Reckoning from Backlash to Accountability After George Floyd. The author, David Dante Trout. Right after the news. Don't go away.

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2: 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Up next, we'll continue with Talkies with Chris Welch. But first, the news.
3: I'm Max Pringle with these headlines. The Supreme Court's Chief Justice John Roberts is allowing the White House to continue construction on President Trump's $400 million White House ballroom project for now. Roberts signed a temporary order today letting work continue as the court considers an emergency appeal from Trump's Republican administration. Lower courts had ordered a halt to the project, finding it must have congressional approval. The ruling was set to take effect today. The case is the latest test of Trump's unprecedented assertion of presidential power to come before the nation's highest court. Ukrainian officials say Russian drones have hit a shopping center in the city of Kryvyi Rih, killing 14 people and wounding scores of others. The city in central Ukraine is the hometown of President Volodymyr Zelensky. Local administrator Alexander Vikul said 22 children were among the 121 injured in the Friday afternoon strike. Zelensky said it was a double-tap attack, with an initial wave of drones hitting the area, followed by a second wave as rescue workers arrived. He said such attacks are, quote, nothing less than terrorist acts. Large-scale Russian strikes have become a regular occurrence this summer. Just over 2 weeks ago, a Russian attack in Kyiv and its surrounding region killed 17 people. Britain's weather agency is warning that the El Niño event developing over the Pacific means 2027 is likely to be the hottest year on record. The El Niño weather pattern is declared when sea temperatures in the tropical eastern Pacific rise 0.5 degrees Celsius above the baseline average, triggering worldwide changes in winds, atmospheric pressure, and rainfall patterns. That causes warmer global temperatures. The Met Office said the anomalous warmth is up to nearly 2 degrees already and will have particularly strong effects throughout the tropics. That could bring really severe droughts in places like South America and the Western Pacific. Indonesian authorities warn they will take legal action against anyone starting open fires as huge blazes on Borneo and elsewhere created a choking haze that blanketed cities. The fires are concentrated on Borneo, where more than 5,000 hotspots were recorded by Indonesia's forestry ministry. An intensifying El Niño pattern and a prolonged dry season have fueled the fires, generating dense smoke that crossed into Malaysia. Malaysia's eastern state of Sarawak has been among the hardest hit. Social media is flooded with complaints from residents describing breathing difficulties and fears of illness. Yemen's Iran-backed Houthi rebels said on Thursday that they've carried out 2 drone attacks on Saudi Arabia, targeting what they described as a sensitive target at Najran Airport and an Aramco facility in Najran. That's according to the Iran-aligned group's military spokesperson. There was no immediate confirmation from Saudi Arabia. The moves threaten to reignite a civil war stagnant since the 2022 ceasefire and threaten to further disrupt global energy supplies. The truce had held until the Houthis last month declared a blockade on Saudi Arabia's Red Sea ports, attacked Saudi tankers, and launched missiles and drones at its oil infrastructure. Yemen's decade-long civil war killed some 400,000 people. The Houthis have routinely attacked aid shipments and seized aid meant to ease a humanitarian crisis that has put millions at risk of starvation. Heavy rain and winds pounded the northeast on Thursday as storms tore through a beach on Long Island, stranded dozens of people in their cars in New Jersey, and knocked out power in parts of Delaware. Photos and videos shared on social media showed debris thrown in the air and pummeling rain as a possible tornado touched down at Atlantic Beach on Long Island's Outer Barrier. It tore apart a major beach club, leaving broken beach chairs and wood beams littered across the shoreline. Those are the headlines. I'm Max Pringle on KPFA.
4: Thanks, Max. And coming up at the end of the program, as usual on a Friday, wonderful poet Raymond Nat Turner will be joining us. But first, I'm going to read just a little tiny bit from the book whose author we will be talking with. He's already waiting. His name is David Dante Trout. The book says here, "There is no word in English to describe what happened in the spring of 2020. Another language might capture the feeling of visceral rage boiling over during each viewing of the 9-minute death of George Floyd at the knee of a police officer, followed by the sublime surprise of mass protests, the unprecedented hope for an overdue racial justice. What was briefly certain, if not universally acknowledged, was that black lives mattered so much you could stake it on a lawn sign and hang it in a window. Within 2 years, the reckoning was in rapid retreat. Then it was over." I'm reading from the beginning of this book, Reckoning, the Racial Reckoning, From Backlash to Accountability After George Floyd. The author, David Dante Trout, is a professor of law at Rutgers University, distinguished professor. He's also the founding director of the Rutgers Center on Law, Inequality, and Metropolitan Equity, or CLIME. And he teaches and writes in many forms about race, class, legal structure, intellectual property, etc. And he's written both fiction and nonfiction. This is definitely nonfiction. Hello to you, Mr. Trout. How are you?
5: Oh, I'm great. Thanks so much for having me.
4: This is a stunning endeavor. And it must be. You do close with some ideas for how to address this issue, which is how to make it turn from seeing it to getting accountability for it. But in the meantime, we've seemed to have lost even seeing it. The Supreme Court says that, oh, there's no racism in the United States anymore, so we don't need the Voting Rights Act. It's sort of how, I don't know how they'd come to that conclusion. It's sort of interesting. To what do you account these vicissitudes, shall we say, in understanding the world as we know it when it comes to race?
5: That's a great question. You know, many of the vicissitudes are quite deliberate. You know, I refer to them at one point in the early part of the book as the cynical pendularity of American culture. But it is meant to affect a racial compromise. You know, when we go from moments of racial reckoning, and they truly are moments, to the right-wing extremes that we're experiencing today, it sort of leaves us at the point where the best we can hope for is some compromise in the middle. And while that may sound pragmatic in a democracy, the same interests are tend to be sacrificed by that dynamic. So I think that helps to account for the vicissitudes. But what I try to do in the book with respect to this hard to name moment of racial reckoning is go from the extraordinary to the quotidian, from the national to the local. And so, you know, if the book has a theme, that begins with the extraordinary circumstances of spring of 2020, when we first miraculously engaged collectively in this moment of racial reckoning, to where we might go now. It really comes down to some fairly boring efforts at the local level, primarily, not exclusively, but primarily, where most racial inequality is experienced. And so, you know, when I get to the solutions chapter at the end, it's probably going to read much more like efforts, boring efforts of public policy that we've been trying to undertake in community after community around the country for many years. But the reasoning for it becomes more urgent when we see how racial disparities in health, policing, and wealth really demand that we do better than we've done. And if we do better than we've done on behalf of Black people, we ultimately do more than we're currently doing toward perfecting our democracy for everyone.
4: Amen. It's amazing to me, though, that there was this moment. Maybe we should start there, as you do in your book as well, and describe that moment, because it was such a terrible, ugly, disgusting moment. And you reminded me, I had totally forgotten that this was in the middle of the COVID business as well. But to be reminded on such a visceral level of the reality of racism in the United States, and then what happened right then? How did people respond to that?
5: Yeah, it was a visceral awakening, and but it has to be understood in context, right? Not just the extraordinary moment as context, but also the racial context. So prior to the spring of 2020, Black communities around the country have engaged in a kind of a daily struggle with all sorts of things with which many Americans are familiar, but which have more acutely and disproportionately affected Black people. And I'll limit it to three areas, to areas of racial health disparities, like underlying health conditions that shorten Black lives and make Black lives sicker. Where we see rates of obesity and diabetes and heart disease and kidney disease much higher in these communities, with treatment much weaker and outcomes much worse. And we could really go across the public health literature and we could show that systematically these outcomes are worse for Black people, that they just live sicker lives in sicker communities because of a host of reasons. And so that's public health. And then in policing, every generation of Black people knows the names of critical people who have been killed unfairly by the police. But behind each of those names are also, you know, just thousands of daily indignities at the hands of law enforcement, not all law enforcement, but too many law enforcement officers. So that's also a kind of a continuing trauma in the community. And then, of course, and perhaps most importantly, is the persistent and stubborn racial wealth gap, which we've seen over the past, say, 25 years get surprisingly worse behind a lot of national phenomena like predatory lending and the Great Recession and the eviction and foreclosure crises that followed, and now corporate buyers and gentrification. And so each one of these things, particularly in the housing realm, has had a real cumulative effect on Black communities, so that in each of these three areas, we see Black people consistently falling behind. And of course, Black people know this. This is just part of daily struggle in the United States. So what's extraordinary about the spring of 2020 is that whatever nascent consciousness there had already been in a variety of quarters around the country about the state of racial inequality, it came to this visceral head through the very public murder of George Floyd. And I think the pandemic was also critically important, because remember, the pandemic did two things at the very beginning. It seemed to target Black people, and we learned about their underlying conditions, and we learned about how how we are essential workers, and therefore we are at much greater risk, either because we're in jobs that put us in front of the public more often, or because we've got kidney disease, or we've got some other disease that, should we get the virus, makes it more likely that we'll have a severe case or die from it. And so the fact of the pandemic was also extremely important to this moment in terms of awakening the public to things that Black people had been dealing with for a long time. And then finally, we were told to shelter in place. And so all these issues of housing insecurity also came up. So I think it was an extraordinary moment. We didn't know what to do. It was somewhat chaotic. It was going to be hard to organize a movement out of such circumstances. I think we should all be grateful that it happened. But unfortunately, the form that it took was not sufficient to achieve the kinds of ends that one would expect from a moment of true racial reckoning. And in that sense, I argue in the book that there are two forms of reckoning. There's awareness of a problem, and there's accountability for the problem. And unfortunately, we really never got, in the racial reckoning of 2020 to about 2022, we never really got beyond the awareness phase to the accountability that's necessary.
4: You're listening to David Dante Trout, and we're talking about his new book, Reckoning the Racial Reckoning, From Backlash to Accountability After George Floyd, published by Cambridge University Press. So awareness is not bad. And for a long time, there wasn't even that. And I'm thinking about the series of awakenings, awarenesses that have come in my lifetime. There's the civil rights movement and Dr. Martin Luther King and Malcolm X and that whole panoply of incredible leaders, Jesse Jackson, all the way through from the 60s on, and before that in the 50s, the struggles that were going on, and the bravery, the courage, and the suffering of Black folks who were not going to take it anymore in that period. And then I'm not sure what happened with that, and whether we had a generation or two of African Americans going to college. You're one of them, and getting good jobs and buying houses. It seemed like, okay, it's the American way. You just work your way. You just work hard, and you get blah blah blah. There seemed to be more ease in that equation, even though it was very, very, very, very, very, very slow. It seemed like there had been some gains. But with this particular administration, maybe we shouldn't go there because it's so extreme. But would you agree that it seemed there was sort of this very glacial process towards some kind of progress to a real equality? Or is that, do you really feel like that's, but anyway, tell me about that. About how do, what kind of equality do you envision?
5: Well, I don't, you know, there's nothing more irritating to me than hearing anyone who calls himself a serious thinker deny the steps that this country has made toward racial equality and the dignity of Black lives and the dignity of all lives. We have made tremendous strides. My life is very different from my mother's life, and her life was very different than her mother's life. So I acknowledge and appreciate that. And I know too that it came as a result of hard-won struggles by very brave people who put up with more than I can ever imagine. That said, however, awareness will only get you so far. It is the starting point, but it will only get you so far. And so, you know, the story of civil rights, even before the civil rights movement and to the present, has always been a contest between awareness of racial injury, of civil rights violations, of racial discrimination, and of racism lurking within our institutions on the one hand, and accountability. What can we actually do to eliminate the vestiges of those processes? And we've always been much better at the first part than the second part. We've always been been, you know, awareness is its own theater, and it can be entertaining. It can bring out tremendous expression and art, and beautiful writing and very moving moments in which we nod in agreement about a kind of an understanding that's suddenly come over us and has had a very deep and personal effect on each of us. So I never mean to suggest that that's not true. But awareness can really be quite personal. Accountability is not personal. Accountability is structural. Accountability operates at the level of institutions. It becomes a question of the distribution of goods and services. It becomes a question of equity. Who gets what and when? Are you denied certain things that you might otherwise feel entitled to? What degree of sacrifice is necessary? How do we determine what the measures should be? You know, how do we navigate a series of necessary compromises as we try equitably to distribute things in a manner that is not only fair in the moment, but fair compared to where people have been? So accountability is complicated. And we've done a fair amount of it in the past. We've tried to put systems in place, but there's been a constant tug of war. And so, you know, we see this in the legal realm all the time, where, you know, you every time you gain something in civil rights, you tend to take two or three steps back within the next decade. Why? Because challenges are made, reinterpretations are introduced, conservative doctrine necessarily narrows things. And so the scope of a given civil rights remedy, for instance, is almost always much larger at its inception, say in 1968, than it would become by 1985. And so legal scholars can show you this pattern again and again and again, where we keep swinging from one possibility to a much narrower one. And this we've seen, you know, since the last 50, 60 years. The last thing I'll say about this moment, though, is that awareness in this case of the racial reckoning was really turned in many respects on its head by the Trump administration. I mean, you started to go into the Trump administration and you pulled back, and I understand why one might. But we really do have to examine not just the racial reckoning and its two-year lifespan from 2020 to 2022, but we also have to reckon with the unreckoning and why the Trump administration and why conservatives across this country were able to roll back the racial reckoning so profoundly, so that today we're in a much worse situation against the same measures of inequality that we were in 2020.
4: No kidding. swing to narrow. Oh, Lord. And just the news today about, oh, maybe we're not going to name that ship after Doris, the black guy. And the first thing they do is to fire the black guy head of the Joint Chiefs of Staff. And don't get me started. It's so, the swing from some wins to ultimate, this is the worst. The worst, worst, worst. So if you want to talk about that, let's do that. How did that happen? I mean, it can't just now that white men are, of course, being discriminated against. How come that worked after all of this?
5: It's fascinating, right? I mean, it really goes against many of our most optimistic instincts about this country, that not that there would be backlash, but there would be such extreme backlash, and it would go as far as it did, to the point where in 2020 we're talking about discrimination, rampant discrimination against black people, and in 2026 the federal government is talking about rampant discrimination against white males.
4: I don't want to just all blame it on Obama either. They have a black president, that we can't have that.
5: I mean, I think, no, we're not going to blame it on Obama, but I do think that there's probably an interesting analysis to be made between Obama as a trigger to the coming of Trump and this right-wing surge as and the racial reckoning as a trigger to this right wing surge. I mean, I think there is some call and response there. But but let me say about what makes this moment extraordinary in the way that it's come about. The terms of the racial reckoning, these awareness terms, were seized upon by the enemies of racial reckoning to undo it. So from the moment the backlash begins, terms like critical race theory, being woke, and DEI were targeted for vilification, where during the racial reckoning, they had positive connotations to many people. To be woke was to finally be aware of racial inequality and to be on guard to do something about it. Later on, it would be just the opposite of that. It would suggest a kind of a pernicious lack of patriotism and a fundamental unworthiness that you were a self-declared kook to be woke. To be engaged in critical race theory, whatever people understood that to be, he said, as a critical race theorist, it was exploited to become, you know, the sort of indoctrination of hating white people and teaching hatred of American core institutions in the schools. And then finally, DEI, you know, became synonymous with discrimination on behalf of Black people. And so all these terms, these core terms of racial awareness, became core terms of the backlash against racial awareness. And the key distinction, though, is that the backlash went beyond the reckoning in order to achieve accountability. That is to say that where the reckoning stopped at awareness, the backlash began with awareness and then went into structure. And so what we began to see was it wasn't just enough to be anti-DEI. You used being anti-DEI to declare all interests associated with Black people, especially by institutions, as illegal. And you structured into federal agency regulations, and you structured it into legal doctrine so that you could encourage all sorts of lawsuits to advance that legal doctrine. You created funding structures that had anti-DEI elements in it so that you could affect thousands and thousands of institutions applying for grants. And sort of vet them through this anti-DEI certification process. All of this is structure. All of this will be very hard to undo. So what the backlash was able to accomplish through a kind of counter-accountability, the original racial reckoning really never reached.
4: David Dante Trout. Trout, reckoning the racial reckoning from backlash to accountability after George Floyd. And I would like to invite people listening who might have questions for you. Would that be all right with you?
5: I'd be happy to take questions.
4: All right. So lots of footnotes. I mean, he's an academic, among other things. So, but let's look. I mean, we're jumping over the middle of the book, but let's go to where you're talking about what possibly people like could do or what we could be doing. And your point earlier about it being local, basically, quotidian, you mentioned. You say that their goals, and you have several goals. You have seven of them here that you list. And then what do we do to try to get to them? The first one is Black people must be able to expect generational progress in every material aspect of well-being, like everybody else. The second goal, we have to know what. That is, we need the institutional resources to generate reliable data. Oh, boy, that just even that. And other modes of information about the issues we address in the name of reckoning. Third, place-based development strategy should rely on a theory of equitable growth, not strictly in economic terms, et cetera, et cetera. Every facet of American life sees progress through the necessity of growth, often at all costs. Number four, housing security is paramount. Number five, civil rights enforcement must be predictable, including policing, all those aspects. Sixth, collaborative all-in efforts to produce structural change should replace more competitive models, collaborative instead of competitive. And number seven, everything we call social services should be humanized, delivering dignity to the recipients. So what I hear you about starting locally, starting where you are. How do we do that? What can we do?
5: Yeah, you know, it's funny. I teach in local government law and civil rights. And to me, that's a natural marriage. Many of my colleagues think, how could those two have anything to do with each other? And the reason is really for the goals that you just described. Most inequality that any American experiences, they experience at a local level. I mean, we can talk about Trump and we can talk about federal policies and we can talk about the Supreme Court and the erosion of rights. But at the end of the day, most of us experience whatever we experience in the way of inequality in our schools, on our streets, in our jobs, you know, with respect to housing policy around us, what sorts of employment opportunities exist, whether there's recreation, the quality of the air that we breathe. All of these things tend to be local. And many of the determinants of the quality of those things are also local. So we have to begin there and assume that we have more power over perceived inequalities in our lives. And that requires then, you know, this kind of boring look at local governmental processes and how local markets over those key institutions work. And then behind that has to be some interrogation of the norms. So for instance, when we talk about growth, you know, most cities in the United States have sort of become residential development economies. Like in the last 10 years, most of the growth in most American cities is tied to housing wealth and what developers choose to do. And of course, there's a whole panoply of subsidies, and local officials are eager to figure out how to compete with other cities in order to attract this much development and these people to live in these kinds of buildings. And so that's almost growth for growth's sake. It's going to help the tax base to bring in these wealthier people. We're going to improve property taxes by building all these buildings, et cetera, et cetera. And we know what that means in a lot of places. Your listeners in Northern California, where I lived for many years, understand who benefits from systems like that and who is hurt. Equitable growth would introduce a different set of norms around how we do that. And it would ask first, you know, who is losing as a result of this? Who is being displaced? Who is at greatest risk of homelessness? Who is unable to make claims against their landlord about mold and other habitability problems because they're afraid that landlord power is such that they will be out on the street and they will have fewer options in a scarce housing market? So equitable growth policies would be policies that look at these various vulnerabilities and make sure that we have safeguards in place, that we are devoting public funds in an equitable fashion so that those who are weakest among us are not sacrificed to this notion of economic growth.
4: Well, I'll vote for you. You're listening to David Dante Trout, Distinguished Professor of Law at Rutgers University, where he is the founding director of the Rutgers Center on Law, Inequality, and Metropolitan Equity, or CLIME. And he mentioned being familiar with the Bay Area. He went to Stanford. undergrad. So let's see. I'm going to invite folks to call us if you'd like to join the conversation at 1-800-958-9008. 1-800-958-9008. If you'd like to talk to Professor Trout. Reckoning, the racial reckoning from backlash to accountability after George Floyd. And since George Floyd, we've got folks complaining a great deal about the assassinations, really, of young, like teenagers. I have a young black man in my household, my grandchild. He's going to be 13, and you just the junior high. I just realized I've never paid that much attention, but now that I'm dropping them off for junior high every morning, it's just they're so beautiful. They're children, and they're on their way to. His voice has gotten very deep, and he's gotten taller. But you've got to, as anyone who has loved or raised a black child, you fear and tremble constantly, not for what's even happening right now in the Bay Area at his school with everybody, every color there ever was. It's not an issue so much, but as he grows, it's just terrifying. And there are young men, his color, getting killed even as we speak, largely in the South, but not exclusively. That's been a big news story lately. It's so hard.
5: It is hard, and through the prism of your beautiful grandson, let's think about the importance of inequality as experienced at the local level. I mean, first of all, what do we want for him, right? We want him to be safe. We want him to be proud of himself and his capabilities as he learns about them and exercises them in a world in which he feels great freedom and validation. We want him to feel valued. We want the work that he does to pay off. We want him to see all sorts of endless opportunities. And we want the transactions he engages in to be fair and to be beneficial. And in every one of these areas, right, we have concerns. We have concerns because we know, for the systemic reasons that I try to talk about in the middle chapters of the book, that he faces some difficult odds. He faces an unnecessarily difficult odds in terms of school discipline policies and whether or not he will be placed in AP courses, which will be necessary for him to compete with others to get into college, whether he will be regarded as a menace or with promise in his classes, whether he will be pushed, whether he will be mentored, right? Whether he will be feared by the police or assumed to be just another kid entitled to the same grace that most kids are entitled to. We worry about him being able to get jobs and to be seen as being capable and not to carry, to represent, the worst presumptions of people whose perceptions of him are clouded by racist stereotypes. We want all sorts of things for him. We want him to be able to compete to get into college in a way that doesn't already assume that he can't do it, that he is already unworthy, and that he cannot possibly hope to measure up to the Supreme Court's notion of meritocracy, even though we know through social science that standard of meritocracy for admission to the most elite universities in the country is shot through with privilege, is shot through with parents who have spent as much money as they possibly can cutting the line on behalf of their children so that they don't often have to compete. So all these things we want for your grandson, we want for my daughters, we want for all of our children. And the fact that they don't come about is often a question of the rules and the practices that run our local institutions. Much more focus needs to be put on that. It's not the only thing, but it is certainly where a lot of it happens.
4: Well, that's the good news, because I can go to those offices and I can put on my white lady outfit and tell them what's what. My dear board operator is reminding me that she has three beautiful black grandsons, and that in fact people don't see young black children as children. They see them as threats. That's the white community. Anyway, we've got callers on the line. Virginia in Berkeley. Well, quickly, because we have Raymond Turner, poet in residence at the Black Agenda Report, to come on the air here. Virginia, go right ahead.
6: Hi, I'm so glad you said that as developer growth versus equitable growth, and how important that is. And I agree, so terrifying. And the one thing that's going to change that is what? Fair taxation in this country. And at a local level, I don't think people can change this unless the local officials over and over and over push for community engagement, and then to a national level. They have to push for that taxation of the wealthy people and entities, right? Do you agree?
5: Yeah. Yeah, I do, but I'm not sure that local taxation schemes and state taxation schemes are unimportant to that. I mean, I agree with your goal, but I think that, you know, our federal tax system is not the only culprit, and that in fact we have much more sway over what our state elected officials regard as important from a taxation standpoint. And even in terms of their distribution of federal benefits. So I agree with your overall point about the importance of taxation. I mean, there are many scholars who will tell you that it's really all about taxation. But I would just say that it's really all

0: the principles of accountability, for example. Much thanks and many blessings to you. I hope you continue in this way. And congratulations on your daughters, goodness sake.
1: Thank you so much.
0: How old are they?
1: 18 and 24.
0: Ooh, they're launched. They're going.
1: They're launching into a dangerous world.
0: Oh, boy, you're not kidding.
1: And hope that they have all that they need. So.
0: Yeah, I have a 9-year-old granddaughter who's more like acts like she's 25, so I'm not quite there yet. But oh, I know you know what I'm talking about. Okay, thank you again so very much. I appreciate it.
1: Thank you. And have a good one.
0: You too. Raymond Nat Turner, our town crier, is with us, and he is, for his own safety, sitting in the other room. Hello, I don't see you quite
2: well.
0: Hey,
2: Chris, I don't see you, but I hear you.
0: Oh, boy. How the heck are you?
2: I am cool. I'm coming. You know, I'm trying to. I have a little bit of a sniffle or something, too, so I don't want to.
0: Well, I hope I didn't give it to
2: well,
0: you.
2: Well, I don't know. It could have been Bobby Junior, as my uncle used to say. You know, he had a strange way of saying Junior, and so I'm referencing Bobby Junior, the one who, I guess, snorted cocaine off of toilet seats and he doesn't believe in vaccines and that kind of
0: thing. Oh, that guy. Oh, yeah.
2: The quack, the mingle of medicine.
0: That
2: man.
0: Bobby.
2: Yeah.
0: Oh, yeah.
2: Yeah. So, I had, the great pleasure of, joining our, Ziggy and I both, we had dinner with our confidant, friend, producer, bandmate, mentor, Richard Howell, the other night. I think it was Wednesday night. Yeah, Wednesday night. And, you know, he was the producer of our two CDs, one, All Hands on Deck, which was nominated for an Independent Music Award with the Association for Independent Music. And that was 2000. And then the second CD, Chromatology, received national airplay, international actually, and was critically acclaimed. So Richard Howe was the producer of both of those. And he gifted us with his latest project, which it's coming out of the Marvin Gaye, in my mind, when Marvin did the, it was Mercy, Mercy Me, that type of thing. So I wanted to share a little bit of that with our listeners, our audience, and

0: Yeah, that.
1: Yeah,
0: you know, it's an interesting take on things because Richard is expressing his faith in the people and the power of the people. Patti Smith said the people have the power. And I think it was the Shilites who said, give more power to the people. And, you know, you always have to have that as a starting point. And even the song is identifying environmental concerns and issues and the situation we're in where this greedy bunch is about to burn a damn planet up. And interestingly, what it did is it inspired me to go back and revisit a piece I had. And so I wanted to share my piece with you, which is called Reclaiming Our Time for the Planet. And there was a time before Roundup Ready rampages and Mother Frackers ejaculating Satan's sperm into our aquifers, a time before we prioritized friends by types and stages of cancer they suffer. There was a time before bathtub rings of the Grand Canyon told us the Colorado River dropped 150 feet. A time before 20 years of drought and a wildfire a week. There was a time before blackened birds emerged from slimy, gooey tarball soup, from obligatory oil spills covered up by corporate happy talk. A time before nor'easter, superstorm, hurricane, tornado, typhoon, tsunami, recipes for delicious disaster. There was a time before whisker-sized particulate matter won air superiority in pumpkin skies. Once sapphire skies, bees buzzed decks from, and butterflies and hummingbirds hung out and jammed in. Moonstone skies crows dropped from, while jamming with pigeons and spying on stashing, noshing squirrels. Electric blue skies hovering above pristine places you could get a gallon of unleaded water that smelled drinkable. No need for nuance. Say it plainly. Say it simply. The kettle's been on the back burner, whistling frantically for decades, warning us of capitalist immolation. And the world can't wait. The world can't wait to catch 21st century technology up with 17th century ideology. Can't wait in perpetuity on bass-ackwards, mealy-mouthed old men's mumblings on markets, twisted catechisms covering up their climate crimes. The world can't wait on methane promises of fossil fools and clean coal clowns killing us softly with their carbon. Can't wait on the spastic 2-4 dance of donkeys with elephants across aisles, externalizing excrement, circus leaving dung-splattered streets. No summer space getaway planet. Earth's home. We need our mama's water, crystal clear and pure. We gotta have her air cedar fresh. She means so much more to us than rectangular rags, jagged lines, and bottom lines on blood-stained paper. The world can't wait on Lilliputian politicians, jingoist gangsters, greasy thumb grifters, doubling as junk metal chested generals disguised by another name. We need pavement policymakers, street heat shoe leather legislators who'll say names of Wall Street gangs and connect them to their crimes. Superstorm Chevron, Nor'easter Exxon, Tsunami Shell, Blackened Bird BP, et al.

0: Go get him, Raymond.
1: Yeah, you know, Richard's song, the tune, really inspired me, you know, to go back and try and find that piece. I wrote it in 2021, yes.
0: Yeah, so kidding.
1: Yeah, it's been like 5 years.
0: Wow.
1: Yeah, yeah. But, you know, it's really wonderful to see artists really getting engaged with the environmental movement and its concerns, which are all of our concerns, mm-hmm. which have, in my opinion, the greatest potential for uniting, tens of millions of people.
0: May it be so. Yeah. One would think, wouldn't one?
1: Oh, yeah. You know, because when you look at the cars turned upside down and smashed and the homes demolished in different places, it's difficult to determine or ascertain whether it was done by drone mm-hmm. or by earthquake or by flood or tsunami or hurricane. You know, it's indistinguishable in some ways.
0: Exactly.
1: And so, I think, and then of course the question of food and shortages and food supplies and stuffs is altogether another question that's even more pressing for people, you know, to get people on the right page and on track. You know?
0: Well, so in other words, if it gets really bad, then we'll all do something about it.
1: there's that potential. It's always there, you know. And, you know, like a lot of times, it becomes a little bit more complicated in that a lot of times the people who are engaged and most active are people who have leisure time and have mm-hmm. been well educated mm-hmm. and have time to study theory. Because theory, I think political theory is something that can keep one moored and grounded and in the struggle for a long time, make you a long distance runner, you know, marathon runner as opposed to a sprinter.
0: Yeah, it's like meditation.
1: I think
0: seriously,
1: so. Seriously,
0: yeah.
1: I liken it to that as well. Yeah. I'm a practitioner of both.
0: Amen.
1: Yeah.
0: I am looking at the lady sitting in front of you, is doubtless as well at the time.
1: Oh.
0: And wondering what else we should do. Probably what?
1: I got it.
0: Say farewell, I think, is
1: should
0: what we're going to have
1: farewell?
0: To do.
1: Should we say farewell?
0: For now, I think so.
1: Fairly.
0: Well, my dear, it's been so, as usual, absolutely the best.
1: Oh, yeah.
0: I can't see him. I can't see him from here, so this
1: I know,
0: is
1: but
0: strange.
1: You can feel me. You can feel
0: oh,
1: me.
0: Oh, yeah.
1: Here, yeah.
0: Oh, yeah.
1: Yeah. And it's, we're sitting in different rooms, you know.
0: Yes, I'm trying to protect him from my cold, but he's got his own. Okay, well, see you soon. I'll be out here, so watch out.
1: Okay.
0: And everybody, I hope you have a lovely weekend. Oh, I got to tell you, this weekend, Mime Troupe, this weekend is going to be at Willard Park, Saturday and Sunday in Berkeley, Hillegas and Derby, 2 p.m., and more coming. Thank you to Kirsten Thomas at the controls. Later, dear.
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3: It takes years of study. What we're talking about as an organizer is that we're developing as social scientists that want to change the world. And therefore, we have to understand capitalism, the system in which this world is organized around today. If we don't understand capitalism, there's no way we can be the best organizer that we can be. When you want to do political education to understand capitalism, you also have to understand the company that you're working for, the neighborhood that you live in. If you're going to understand the corporation, you have to do the same kind of deep dive in that corporation that we do in capitalism as a system. If you want to be a great organizer, you have to understand the necessity of political education. You have to understand this world as it really is and not like people pretend it to be.
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0: Right. Welcome to the Project Censored radio show on Pacifica Radio. I am your co-host, Eleanor Goldfield. And this week, we're circling back to a show that first aired in April of this year, titled The Violation and Capitulation of Higher Ed. First up, I sit down with Zachary Levinson to talk about the war on sociology and what happens when the academic governing body deems all existing sociology textbooks illegal in the state of Florida. Zach highlights the purposefully vague verbiage of new policies, the anti-intellectualism fueling them, and why educators must never self-censor or comply in advance. Next up, my co-host Mickey Huff sits down again with Nolan Higdon to talk about his latest book, Mag Academy, on how corporatism paved the way for the hostile takeover of higher ed. Nolan discusses the neoliberalization of academia, the purposeful devaluing of professors and treatment of students as customers that all predate the current attacks on higher ed. He also warns of the dangers of compliance in advance and the smooth rhetoric of corporate takeovers wrapped in social justice ideologies. All this and more coming up on Project Censored. Thanks, everyone, for joining us at the Project Censored radio show on Pacifica Radio. I'm your co-host, Eleanor Goldfield, and we're very glad right now to be joined by Zachary Levinson, who's Associate Professor of Sociology at Florida International University. He's the author of the award-winning book, Delivery as Dispossession. Zach, thanks so much for joining us.
1: Yeah, of course. Thanks for having me.
0: Absolutely. So I want to dive right into an article that you published with Truth Out last month titled, Florida has deemed all existing intro to sociology textbooks illegal and produced its own. Sounds good. And you note that new instructions prohibit by law, for instance, explaining, quote, unequal outcomes between men and women in terms of institutional sexism. Also prohibited is the discussion of systemic racism, institutional racism, or historical discrimination, which I guess you can't talk about the history of the United States. You cannot state an intent of institutions today to oppress persons of color. You cannot describe when, how, or why individuals determine their sexual orientation and or gender identity, end quote. Oy. Now, according to a simple search that I did earlier of the definition of sociology, it states that sociology is the scientific study of human society that focuses on society, human social behavior, patterns of social relationships, social interactions, and aspects of culture associated with everyday life. So my personal understanding here is that you are not actually allowed to discuss sociology as a sociology professor. Zach, what's your take on that?
1: Yeah, I mean, the way it plays out, these legal restrictions, you know, don't prohibit the teaching of sociology across the board. What they do is prohibit the teaching of sociology in a context where sociology is in what's called the general education curriculum. So if students who are not sociology majors could have previously taken a class like Intro to Sociology and fulfilled a social science requirement, as many, you know, this is sort of a standard way of organizing college, you major in one thing, and then there are other options, it's been removed from even taking it as an option. And so while the state is framing it as in they're no longer requiring people to take sociology, it's important to note it was never actually required. Now they're removing it, even the option of taking sociology to fulfill your social science requirements. They are telling you you can take American history in the late 19th and early 20th centuries. You can take a series of approved social science classes, but not sociology.
0: I can only imagine what those American history classes are like. Hey, we're great, and we're done. So, I mean, how did we get here? Can you talk a little bit about Florida Statute 1007.25, a law that seems as dangerous and stupid as it is vague?
1: Sure. So this comes out of what many of your listeners probably know is the Stop Woke Act. And when that was first implemented, a federal judge suggested it amounted to something of a ministry of truth, to use his exact terminology. At the time, he prohibited the state from dictating content to professors. And so what they did is revised the thing into the law we have today. It passed through the Senate. It was called SB 266. And this became the Florida statute that you just cited. What it does explicitly is in all general education curriculum classes, and by gen ed, I mean this kind of core curriculum thing I was just describing, for all gen ed classes, it prohibits a few things. So one, the teaching of identity politics, If you were to ask 100 people in a room what are identity politics, probably no one could define it. It's left unspecified in the law. It includes a prohibition on teaching systemic racism, sexism, and a whole slew of other frameworks. And here's the kicker. The final clause in that sentence that prohibits the teaching of systemic racism, sexism, etc., as inherent in the United States. So it's unclear what it means. You know, if you were to say, well, it exists, but it's not inherent, is it therefore okay? I teach sociology inside of a larger global studies program. I don't tend to teach about the U.S. So is it okay if I talk about it in a non-U.S. context? And then additionally, there's some language on only teaching proven fact as opposed to speculative material. You wonder how they're teaching then math or philosophy. And then finally, an emphasis on Western civilization and wherever possible, teaching the Declaration of Independence and the Constitution, as if those are texts that would be relevant to a global sociology class. And since I wrote that piece, there's a new major development, which is about a week and a half ago, the Board of Governors met. And this is the body, you know, in a place like California, they have the Board of Regents. In Virginia, they have the Board of Visitors. Each state tends to have a governing body. Ours is called in Florida the Board of Governors, and it governs the 12 university campuses in the state. And Ray Rodriguez, the chancellor of the Board of Governors, without putting this on the agenda, ended up putting forward a motion that removed sociology altogether from the gen ed curriculum at on every campus in the state. And he did this. I mean, it was interesting because on the one hand, this was the removal just narrowly of one class, Intro to Sociology. But he proceeded by launching into this entire speech, denigrating sociology as a discipline, saying it's a mushy science, quoting DeSantis, and then going on and on and saying that he took sociology classes, but in his day, it wasn't politicized. It's been, quote, ideologically captured. And his sole evidence, you know, this is what's interesting here. He did quote a number of faculty, all of whom opposed the measure that he was trying to implement. He couldn't find a single faculty member in any department to back him. And in fact, the faculty representative on the Board of Governors also voted against it and gave an impassioned speech. The only evidence he could produce was the title of the upcoming American Sociological Association meeting this coming August. And it's called something like it's called Dismantling the Status Quo. That's it. You know, it's anyone who practices any kind of empirical social science knows that the entire point is that we begin from the status quo and then see how we can go beyond it. And that's all that was intended there. And then finally, I'll say what's really weird about this is I actually looked up the years that he was in college. And as it turns out, the first year he was in college, the theme of the American Sociological Association meeting was called Public Sociology. And the president, Herbert Gans, who coined that phrase, is one of the most prominent advocates of public policy, and it's, you know, as following from sociological research. A couple years later, William Julius Wilson, also a major advocate of public policy, was president of the ASA. So, you know, this idea that there's been some major shift is a little bizarre when you actually look at the record here. And second, I would just say his problem seems to be that there are public policy implications that follow from empirical research. And I would wonder then why every campus in the state seems to have a public policy school, why they're tending to open these large civic centers, always, you know, using ideological litmus tests to hire folks. At FIU, Florida International University, where I teach, we have one called the Adam Smith Center, freedom.fiu.edu. There's one at Florida State. There's one at the Hamilton Center at University of Florida. They're opening these nakedly ideological centers and explicitly in the name of advocating a certain politics. They're not, you know, they don't hide that fact. And then they go and accuse those of us doing empirical research of having a political agenda, which feels rather like gaslighting. I don't know what other word to use here.
0: Yeah, well, when you do it, it's propaganda. When they do it, it's just good policy, clearly.
1: That, and also I'll just say, we're not even doing the it here. Like,
0: right, because you're not allowed to.
1: Well, and even if we were, I mean, we're teaching sociological research methods and how to do empirical research here. Like, this is, it's a very strange claim.
0: Yeah, I mean, well, it's kind of like when you start studying climate science, you come to the conclusion that climate change is a thing and humans are causing it. But if you don't want people to come to that conclusion, then you have to somehow make it seem like the science itself is faulty or wrong or evil or, you know, what have you. So it's definitely shooting the messenger.
1: Right. I mean, a doctor reaches a diagnosis. It's a little bizarre.
0: Well, and I want to kind of get into like how this came to pass, because you talk about this in the article, but I think it's also interesting, like how these things kind of goose step forward, if you will. So the law passes, and then public universities, you know, set out to try to comply it, setting up task forces to get the job done. Can you talk a little bit about that?
1: Yeah, absolutely. So, you know, for us, the law is ambiguous here. I mean, as I mentioned, things like prohibition on teaching identity politics, that's not a blanket prohibition on naming the existence of gender or race or something like it, right? The law does not blanketly prohibit this. And so my department asked for guidance from the provost's office on campus. And the provost, for your listeners, is the chief academic officer on campus. This is typically who we would ask. So our department head, on behalf of all of us, the chair, reached out to the provost and asked, what can we teach here? And instead of providing a direct answer, you know, she was required to ask the staffers for the Board of Governors, as she did. And what ended up happening is that the Board of Governors convened a textbook committee, and they deemed all existing textbooks illegal to teach in the state of Florida, every single published textbook. Now, they'll deny this. What they'll say is that that's not the case. They couldn't find one that was compliant. You be the judge as to what that means, right? So they convene this thing. They get two sociology professors from the university system in the state, two from the college system in the state, so like two-year colleges. And then we don't know quite who else was on it because the records aren't public, nor was there a public agenda, nor are the records of the meetings public. I do know that a fairly prominent national conservative figure, you know, and not as in just nationally prominent conservative, but a movement called the National Conservatives, the NatCons, Jason Jewell, was involved. He was brought from a Christian college in Alabama in by DeSantis. Jose Arevalo, who did his PhD at Hillsdale College. You might be familiar with Hillsdale, the small Christian university in southern Michigan. So they're brought in, and they're the ones deeming all of the stuff in existing textbooks, to use their word, non-compliant. So what ends up happening is that pretty quickly they remove one of the four professors from the committee. Because in his class, he gave one multiple choice question. It was something like the use of the term gender non-compliant, something about the very, that's it. That's all that happened. He was removed for gender ideology, and he's since been suspended from teaching and remains suspended from teaching to this day. There are three other members. Two of them refused to participate once they realized what was going on. The fourth at Florida State wound up boldlerizing a textbook. And so she took a 750 plus page textbook in conjunction with these officials and reduced it to 200 some pages, dumping entire chapters on race, gender, social movements, inequality, etc. And then we were told, here's your curriculum. You don't have to teach it. It's not a state imposed curriculum. It happens to be the only curriculum that is compliant with state law, but you don't have to use it. And so we're repeatedly told this, right? And then finally, I'll say, none of these directives were issued in writing via email, as you might expect. And that's by design. So what happened is staffers from the Board of Governors office call the provost's office on each campus. The provost calls the department chair. The department chair calls each individual faculty member. And I should mention, tenure track faculty are unionized in the state of Florida. We have a collective bargaining agreement. We're not at-will employees. Adjuncts teaching the class, and we all know that universities have been flexibilizing their labor forces over time, deliberately rendering them precarious. They're not members of the union and are at-will employees, and so for non-compliance can be fired on the spot. And we wrote back unanimously as a department to the provost and said, we would like this directive in writing so we can discuss it. And we received a fairly hostile response that was, well, you know what the law says, but in case you don't, here's what the law says. You know, we asked specifically, what can't we teach What must we teach? And third, what are the sanctions for noncompliance? None of those questions were answered and remain unanswered to this day. And now it doesn't even matter because the Board of Governors has removed all sociology classes from the gen ed curriculum, meaning they can't censor regular classes. They can only, because a federal judge issued this injunction on the Stop Woke Act, they can no longer just directly censor a standard sociology class. What they can do, and what they have done, is remove all sociology classes from the gen ed curriculum. This is going to have the effect of, you know, intro to sociology is how we get majors. That's how I became a sociology major. I was a math major, took intro to sociology, realized it was a thing because it's not a class you study in public school in Richmond, Virginia, where I grew up. Today I have a PhD in sociology and became a sociology professor. In removing this from the gen ed curriculum, it makes it highly unlikely that students in other majors are going to take the class, which is by design to deliberately shrink enrollment in the disciplines they don't like. And now they're coming for history, psychology, and other disciplines.
0: Yeah, of course. I mean, and this also speaks to the problematic ways that we do education, even, you know, in middle and high school, that these are not conversations that are had. These are not courses that are offered. You know, social studies was just some blanket term that was from everything from global history to, like, it's really right. Absurd that it's all under this one thing. And yet there's like a single calculus class, right? But the things that deal with humanity and the history of humanity is like, yeah, it's just something blanket. I don't know, whatever. Go learn about the Constitution, kind of. Also in Florida, interestingly enough, there was a recent legislation geared towards middle and high school students that now have to learn. I gotta laugh because there's too much to cry about. The horrors of communism, comes complete with a Victims of Communism Day. I was unable to find a Victims of Capitalism Day listed, or maybe that's just every day. But that's, I mean, these are things that they're forcing people to learn or to teach in middle and high school. So then by the time you would get to a university and have an intro to sociology class, you already have a remarkably skewed perspective on quote unquote social studies. And I think it's important to note here, I'm not saying that you shouldn't learn about capitalism, but as Professor Richard Wolff pointed out, it would be like having a theology department that was only teaching about Protestantism, right? Like, you have to, like, your job, your mandate is to widen the breadth of knowledge, not constrict it, which is exactly what's happening here to a very stark degree.
1: Oh, yeah. No, absolutely. I mean, you know, I see this as open disdain on the part of politicians and administrators for students. You know, representing them as empty vessels, just absorbing whatever is dictated to them or something, you know, like they're the constituency for propaganda or something, which isn't the case at all. And what I will say is that insofar as there are public policy implications, or let's say more broadly, a politics involved in teaching certain material, professors tend to be very open and reflexive about that politics. And when I say reflexive, this is a term we tend to use often in sociology, to say, you know, think about like reflecting on one's own position. And so the whole idea is that we're transparent, right? Yes, we all have views. We're all human. And so the best we can do is be transparent that they are views, which is precisely what all of us do. The difference is that administrators and politicians are saying everything that they say, professors, is ideology. Everything we say is science. So they're deliberately not being reflexive. And, you know, this disdain for students comes out in the language they use. So they've started referring to college students as part of, I wish I were making this up, K through 16 instead of K through 12. The idea being these college students who are, you know, many of them older than 22, but say if the normative is like 18 to 22 or something like this, they're children. They're children who are just, you know, passively absorbing information. And it's, frankly, as an educator, I find this disgusting and disdainful towards students.
0: Yeah, absolutely. And even as the parent of a four-year-old, I can tell you that my child is not an empty vessel, even at four. I mean, they're not. Right. They're just, they pick up way more than we think they do. And I think also there's a very stark misunderstanding of how children perceive injustice. and how children perceive the world around them. Like, if you're teaching something that chafes against a child's own lived experience, there are going to be red flags that pop up in this kid's head. And of course, not all of them will turn that into some kind of political movement or political action, but some of them will, because there is this, you know, nobody likes being lied to. And I think that's the other thing, is that when we lie to kids and when we treat them like they're idiots or empty vessels, that is going to turn into a disdain and a pushback. And with regards to the faculty, I mean, when I was reading your article, I was like, well, what does enforcement look like? I mean, I'm imagining some kind of like electrified collar that zaps you every time you say the word like racism or something. And I know that you said that you were, that your department had asked the provost about this, like what happens if we're non-compliant, but is there any right. kind of discussion about this? Like, yeah. how are you going about doing your syllabus and teaching your classes right now?
1: Wait, they told you about the electric collar? Yeah, so
0: you don't have to wear it during the interview. That's good.
1: No, but you know, this is the other thing, the level of surveillance. So we are now required to use what's called upload our syllabi in a special compliant format called Simple Syllabus. And in the days when universities were focused on intellectual production, our syllabi were primarily lists of readings and assignments, and that was that. And now we have to list all this other material at the front, and it becomes this long bureaucratic procedure. You're required now by state regulation to upload them 45 days before the first day of class, has to include all readings, and they're accessible to the public. And so I assume the idea, you know, I'm not scared about what I assign. I'd be happy to share my syllabus with anyone. I put all my syllabi on my own website and make them publicly available anyway. But what's happening here is that there's encouragement, you know, likely this kind of populist appeal to say, look, these professors are indoctrinating your students. And then people who haven't done these readings are saying like, aha, it has some word in the title like race. This is indoctrination. And then they're complaining and harassing. And, you know, the other thing is that it then goes for vetting. And so some of the things that have been vetted are absurd. I mean, I organized a panel with speakers from three countries that had the word black in the title. And it was about organizing in contexts of segregation in the US and South Africa and Guyana. And a year after the event, despite having three very prominent scholars, including a former president of the American Sociological Association, my chair received a notice from the provost's office flagging this event for having the word black in it. And nothing happened, largely because all three volunteered, and so it didn't require the expenditure of any funds. But, you know, the very fact that this was cited for having the word black, which I should mention, at another one of the state universities, Florida Agriculture and Mining, which is an HBCU, students were told they couldn't use the word black in Black History Month posters, that they had to call it BHM, Black History Month. I mean, you can't make this stuff up. So, you know, the level of surveillance is absurd. On the other hand, they can't really tell us under federal law, you cannot teach the following, right? It's not restricted speech, nor is it state speech. And so it's a pretty weird kind of gray zone. But what they're doing is, in kind of ramping up this level of surveillance, faculty are then self-censoring, and I want to really emphasize this. The biggest problem here is self-censorship and what I've tended to refer to as anticipatory compliance. Not my term, but one that I find very helpful here. So think about the instance where the provost calls the chair, calls each faculty member. There is no written directive to do anything. You didn't get the phone call, right? Like, where's the evidence? And so you can say, I'm not complying unless I get a written directive. That's your prerogative as an employee. We have that right. Instead, people are saying, well, something bad might happen. We better comply. And what's happening across the state is everyone is doing that. They're terrified of losing their jobs, and rightfully so, because people are being suspended from teaching. I already gave an example, right? And that's not the only one. But these are not, you know, we're seeing this play out in other states too. This isn't Florida specific. Multiple professors have been fired for extramural political speech in Texas in the last 6 months. You know, we've all seen the case of the the philosophy professor told not to teach Plato in Texas. And it's happening in Indiana, Iowa, Oklahoma, I mean, all over. And it's terrifying. And New Hampshire. I mean, New Hampshire is passing a law that prohibits the teaching of material that would touch on what they call critical consciousness. They're coming
0: out and saying that. I mean, also the funny thing, I thought it was so funny with the Plato thing is, like, Plato was actually, like, very anti-democratic and wrote a lot about how democracy is a terrible idea and you shouldn't give the unwashed masses a chance to really speak their minds. And I'm like, I feel like you guys should like Plato. Like, if you check out some of his work, you'd probably love it. But now you're saying you can't teach him. It's like, okay.
1: I mean, and also, whatever is politics, it's Plato. That's absurd, right?
0: Yes. Yeah, but I mean, it also speaks to this this fear of knowledge kind of brought, like, in a broad sense. Like you said, it's not just about Florida and it's not just about sociology. It is about a fear and a disdain for knowledge in general, which is so concerning, particularly at a time when, you know, the majority of Americans read at like a sixth grade, below a sixth grade level. And so it's like we are creating a disdain for knowledge that cannot possibly serve people in any real life, real world kind of way, and completely stunts our ability to actually live a fulfilling life, not just personally, but interpersonally, and with the kind of ways that we view the world, the kind of framing. And again, something that we talk about on the show a lot is that we shouldn't be restricting the things that we're reading. You know, I think that we should take in information and knowledge from all kinds of areas, knowledge that we disagree with. Like, that should constantly be something that we're taking in so that we understand, okay, well, why do I disagree with this? Why is this not okay? And to say that, you know, we can't learn this because it's ideologically different than what we hold to be true and good. Well, but how did you come to that perspective? And how do you know that that's a good perspective if you're never confronted with anything that challenges it?
1: Absolutely. I mean, and that's why I think you see them on the one hand stamping out classes that promote critical thinking. On the other hand, it's at the exact same time that they're building up these state-sponsored civic centers on campuses across the state. And so the entire idea is to remove critical thinking and produce a compliant citizenry. And I think this is all summed up with an email I got this week from the university promoting a conference in it's in collaboration with the George W. Bush Foundation on democratic backsliding. And there's panels on all these countries around the world. And then there's a panel on the United States. But instead of actually being about backsliding, it's called Declaration of Independence at 250. And it just promotes reverence for the Declaration. Okay. So, you know, it's again... In the case of the U.S., uncritical thinking, for the rest of the world, be critical, right? And as an instructor, it's embarrassing, frankly, to spend my life developing empirical research techniques and teaching and publishing and doing this research, and then to have to be prohibited by political actors who want to stamp out, for whatever oddball political reason, the teaching of what for 100 plus years was just standard social science research. I mean, it's bizarre, but it's also not bizarre because it's an obvious political project. These people aren't hiding. They're telling us what they're doing openly. And here we are.
0: And here we are. And, you know, as an organizer, this is why I also feel very strongly about political education and organizing spaces, because Lord knows we're not getting it from our schools. So, I'm glad that you are still at a university, and also those who are not at universities and are not, you know, official academics also need to do the work of showing folks and showing kids that, hey, there is so much knowledge out there and there are so many people who have done this work and have lived these struggles. Here's an introduction. So, Zach, thank you so much, not only for taking the time to sit down with us, but for actually pushing back against this absurdity that, again, I have to laugh at because there's just too much to cry about. Again, folks, you can check out Zach's great article over at Truth Out that was published last month titled Florida Has Deemed All Existing Intro to Sociology Textbooks Illegal and Produced Its Own. Zach, thanks again.
1: Thanks very much for having me.
0: 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Coming up next, Mickey Huff sits down with Nolan Higdon to talk about his latest book, MAG Academy. That's coming up right now, so please stay with us.
2: Welcome to the Project Censored show on Pacifica Radio. I'm Mickey Huff with Eleanor Goldfield. Today on the program, we welcome back media scholar Nolan Higdon. He is a founding member of the Critical Media Literacy Conference of the Americas, a Project Censored national judge, and he's also author and lecturer at Merrill College and Education Department at the University of California, Santa Cruz. He is the author of numerous books, including The Anatomy of Fake News. He and I co-authored Let's Agree to Disagree and United States of Distraction. He's also author of Surveillance Education with Allison Butler, Navigating the Conspicuous Absence of Privacy in Schools. Today, we're joined by Nolan Higdon to talk about his latest book, MAG Academy, How Corporatism Paved the Way for the Hostile Takeover of Higher Ed. Nolan, thanks so much for taking time to join us again today on the Project Censored Show.
3: What's up, Project Censored Universe? And Mickey, it's always great to be here and talking with you.
2: So, Nolan, we've been in higher ed for quite some time, and you just wrote a book about some of the challenges we've seen in higher education, and we're going to talk more about that book. But what prompted you? Let's just get into that and say, like, well, what led you to the situation where you just thought, I just have to write a whole book about this?
3: Well, it's actually kind of similar to something you and I did together back in 2019 when we wrote United States of Distraction. We watched how Donald Trump was elected for his first term, and he was doing all these things, exposing like the weaknesses in news media, for example. And all of a sudden, everybody cared about the weaknesses in news media and social media. And you and I were like, we've been talking about this like forever. This predates Trump. Trump's the outcome of those problems. And when he got elected to his second term in 2024 and he took over in 2025, it was basically like Groundhog Day, but with education. Trump was able to deliver on a lot of the long-term goals conservatives have made to transform higher education. And he was getting, rightfully so, a lot of criticism, particularly though from liberals and leftists. And as you pointed out, you and I have been in higher ed for a long time. I wanted to point out that to audiences with this book, look, the things he's using and the vulnerabilities he's taken advantage of, those were created over decades. And as much as they hate to admit it, you know, liberals, centrist liberals are responsible for a lot of that. So when they talk about what he's doing with higher ed, I have to start the story. And that's why I do a MAG Academy by saying, well, what you did with higher ed is what makes it possible for Trump to do what he's currently doing with higher ed. And it's not just about assessing blame. It's trying to send a message that, you know, one day, hopefully Trump will be out of office. There will be an opportunity to hopefully rebuild the academy. And let's not make the same mistakes again. Let's not go back to 2015. Let's not go back to 2024. We need to imagine something very different. And this book points at some of those vulnerabilities and gives us some proposals about things we can do to protect higher ed from becoming what it has become both pre and during the Trump administration.
2: Yeah, it's really well put. And you're right, Nolan. We were hitting on these public vulnerabilities several years ago. And in MAG Academy, you're talking all about that. And in fact, the great pedagogy scholar Henry Giroux wrote an excellent foreword for this book. And Giroux points out right at the beginning, what makes this book especially powerful is its historical depth and intellectual clarity. Given that you and I are also historians, that's not a surprise. But this is not a book of despair. It's a call to action. And so we're going to get to that action, and we're going to talk about that it's not about despair. But before we do that, we want to get a little bit more detail. Now, you just told us why you wrote MAG Academy, and history tells us that we cannot simply wait for a pendulum to swing back, right? People often will say, well, it goes this way, and then it goes to the right, then it comes back to the left. Well, this very topic and this very story seems to suggest that that's not the case.
3: Yeah, and I want to point out with Henry Giroux writing the foreword for the book, there's really no one else who could write this foreword. I mean, he was, for lack of a better term, the canary in the coal mine. He's been banging this drum about what's going to happen to higher ed for so long that he's so foundational to what folks are going to read in the book. But, you know, in the book, the first part of the book, I really start out with how higher ed was transformed, particularly after the 1970s. And what happened there was a larger movement by conservatives to try and mitigate the public's faith in public institutions. Education was one of many, but media and others, law, government, et cetera. And this was really successful. It argued the public that the reason why the nation was failing, failing is a subjective term, by the way, but the reason why the nation was failing was because education was failing. And this is because, in their estimation, it was these teacher unions that protected, quote unquote, bad and lazy teachers, and a student body that just kind of went to like find themselves and deal with emotions, and they weren't really learning. And that's because they were getting free education. If we put a price tag on it, it'll motivate them to take education more seriously. If we remove teachers from unions, it'll incentivize them to teach better and have better outcomes. And this was known as the neoliberal transformation of higher education. Now, it's not like the power dissipated. Faculty did have more power pre-1970s. I would argue students did as well, with like students' involvement in campus government. So they had to put a new class of people to manage the faculty. Faculty had to be, quote unquote, managed. And this is, for lack of a better term, we refer to them as the professional managerial class, which Barbara Ehrenreich and her husband gave us that name. And Catherine Liu did some incredible work really detailing this class. And I bring up both of their work in the book. And the professional managerial class is made up of a group of people who look at education purely in terms of the bottom line. They want to transform the public into the corporate. How can they maximize money? That means how can they maximize enrollment? That means how can they minimize costs? That means faculty value. And one of the ways to do that was they had to break faculty. And so they did that by getting rid of those tenure track jobs. These were jobs that, I even talked to people I work with now who said, yeah, I got out of grad school in the 90s and, you know, there were 10 jobs I could choose from around the country. That's so gone by the early 2000s. Back in like 1980s and 90s, you had roughly about 70% of faculty were tenure track, meaning they could get a job, work there for 30 years. As long as they published, they would have that job till the day they retired. Great benefits, great retirement plan, et cetera. There was a minority of faculty back then, about 20-25%, that were known as, they're called adjunct, sometimes lecturer, sometimes part-time. You know, we call them contingent faculty. There's a bunch of names for them. But effectively, these were faculty to fill temporary voids. So let's say you offered like three sections of Bio 101, and then you had so many students on the wait list, you need to offer a fourth section, but all your tenured faculty had full schedules. You'd bring in a part-timer to teach that one. What ended up happening in the neoliberal era is increasingly they just hired more and more part-time to control the schedule and less tenure. And now tenure track jobs are, you know, are roughly about 30-35% of the jobs. And the rest are these so-called non-tenure, part-time, adjunct, lecturer jobs, which pay less, have no benefits. You can be fired at will. To make a living, instead of teaching a normal course load, you have to teach 200%, sometimes 300% to get benefits, to get something assembling security as you travel from campus to campus. We jokingly call them road scholars, ROAD, because they're constantly traveling between campuses. Because they're more desperate, financially speaking, they're less likely to rock the boat. Also because they're not really ingratiated to the campus, they rarely meet their managers or colleagues. They really can't participate in like union activities to help collectively organize. And they're not really involved in the campus community either. They're kind of like this essential yet invisible contingent labor within the academy. And as a result, faculty are just really weak. And you bring this into the Trump era. Trump really knew that the ways in which he could control the universities were, one, faculty really couldn't push back. Faculty unions are so weak because they're full of contingent faculty. And the professional managerial class, all they thought about was the bottom line. So if Trump would withhold funds from them, if they didn't do what he wanted, they would easily fall in line. And that's precisely how the MAGA Academy came about, was Trump was pushing on these levers and weaknesses. And we can also talk, of course, about how this has affected students and education as well. But that's basically kind of the framework for how the book begins.
2: Yeah, absolutely. And Nolan, I was an adjunct for 8 years. So I knew that life really well, taught often at three places at one time, sometimes 6-7 classes a semester. This was, by the way, before a lot of the online education that's so ubiquitous now. There were real vulnerabilities, and meaning within the institution. And I want to get to some of the other points that you brought up, and that also, and this, and of course, how it impacts students. When you get into your second chapter, you talk about from scholar to service provider, and you also talk about the importance of tenure, which we know is completely under attack. You mentioned it just a little bit ago that they hire more and more adjuncts, so they don't have tenure faculty, so that weakens the faculty, which is, you know, really made higher ed a target from people who wanted to see it go away in the first place. So talk a little bit, if you could, about some of those issues.
3: Well, pedagogically speaking, the majority of faculty being these, you know, non-tenure track or part-time faculty, part-time again is a misnomer. These people teach, you know, 200-300% timers.
2: I pushed back. You know how much I've pushed back. Yeah. I was chairing two departments. I actually went to the Faculty Senate to say, could we please stop using this phrase? And the pushback was like, well, this is what they call themselves. And I was like, no, this is actually not the case. You're creating a hierarchy, or you're at least acknowledging that there's a hierarchy, but then not really doing much about it, and then blaming a system that had been taken over by sort of neoliberal and sort of corporate ideologies, such that it actually not only weakens the faculty, but they kind of cater to student interest, but that doesn't mean they're serving student education. So that's the part I want to kind of get maybe a look at that a little bit.
3: Yeah. So it's not just that contingent faculty are less likely to participate in like collective action. There's also division, as you just pointed out, between tenure track faculty and non-tenure. And a lot of these positions like tenure faculty act as managers over non-tenured faculty. And sometimes those tenured faculty, their goal is to climb the ladder into the administration. So they're like unnecessarily harsh on what should be part of their like collective bargaining unit, because they want to signal to the managerial class that they're part of them. And so it creates these kind of divisions where you can't really trust other faculty, you know, and especially if you're like new and young and you want, you know, just help like teaching, you know, as we all know, I always say I think it takes at least like 3 years of you in the classroom. You start to like kind of figure out what works for you personally. Colleagues can be very helpful, but if they're, you know, got a knife in your back, it's really difficult to ask the kind of critical questions. And things like evaluations from these tenured faculty can be used against non-tenured faculty. And because you can be fired for any reason, you want to get the best evaluation. So you try and be very careful. Like, this is how the system undermines academic freedom. Like, you're not going to talk about politically hot issues because that's going to get a ding against you, and they can replace you with someone who's not bringing

0: in class all the time. If you look at educational advertisements for higher ed, there's rarely a classroom or an instructor in them. It's about going to the pools, hanging out in the field, hanging out with the cheerleaders and the sports, you know, the gymnasium, anything but learning. And then when you get on campus, too many times when students have a complaint, managers will break kind of the chain and they will side with the student, even though they don't have all the evidence. I give some examples of that in the book. We even talk about faculty as quote unquote serving students.
1: You have a chapter, students as customers and products. Sorry to interrupt, but that's exactly what one of your chapters is.
0: Yes. And so we're there to quote unquote serve them. And this creates this strange dynamic. I just one other thing on that too, is like they have a free textbook movement, which they do under so-called equity, but it really signals to students that scholarship is not worth any money and it shouldn't cost anything. And textbooks are ridiculous. And look, there is an argument that textbooks are inflated, but scholarship is what people in higher ed do. It does have a value. That is the what they produce, for lack of a better term, in a capitalist context. But yeah, students also do have a right gripe, in my opinion. Students have to pay astronomical tuition. They're promised an experience. They're promised a ticket to the middle class. And everything is about, since they've been in kindergarten, has been career, career, career. And then they meet some faculty member who's talking about like, hey, democracy, empowering people, the collective good. And they're like, this isn't what I'm paying for. Why are you testing me on this? And some students kind of feel that way. And it creates this strange dynamic between the faculty and the student in a lot of contexts. And the students, you know, some will come obviously curious about those things and engage with it. Others are just trying to pass through. And the campus really helps it in a lot of ways because they define student success if students pass your class. Well, by definition, if students don't pass your class, you're quote unquote a bad teacher. If it's a minority group that's not passing, you're also a racist teacher. And so it has all these perverse incentives to pass students through. And that's what we see happening over and over again in a lot of these courses. And students aren't ignorant about it. I put in there about a student from Stanford who wrote about how all of her and her other students in her program, they knew that they could go to the accommodations office, which exists to help students who are differently abled get the support they need to succeed in school, right? This is a real need for differently abled students. But she says, all the students know that they can go and get accommodations for anything. They make up reasons for accommodation to get support to pass. And it's like an open secret. And I asked my students about this and they said the same thing. Like, oh yeah, it's known as an open secret. And I said, well, don't you guys kind of feel like, you know, guilty about that? Like, and they had a pretty honest answer for me, which was, look, the system's pretty screwed us. We get nothing for free. We don't get universal healthcare. This is like one thing we can get our hands on for all this tuition. And I thought it was a really interesting admission for my students to tell me that.
1: Yeah. Well, I'd like to remind our listeners that you're tuned to the Project Censored Show on Pacifica Radio. I'm Mickey Huff. I'm speaking with media scholar Nolan Higdon, and we're talking about his latest book, MAG Academy, How Corporatism Paved the Way for the Hostile Takeover of Higher Ed. And Nolan, we were getting into the many ways that this is happening and the many challenges that faculty and students are facing moving through this system. And so let's look here to, there's a segment in the book where you talk about performing justice, inviting collapse. You want to take a few moments and talk a little bit about that subject?
0: Yeah, I put this in the context of the first Trump term, and I also put it in the larger context of higher ed. But basically, this corporatization of higher ed I've been talking about, most people on the left would take umbrage if higher ed operated the way I just described it. So the way you kind of get them to accept it is by wrapping it in like altruistic terms or altruistic goals or social justice terminology. And this is where DEI plays kind of a pernicious influence on the neoliberal or corporate academy. And one of the things I make a distinction about is how there's a difference between corporate DEI and the actual meaning of words like diversity, equity, and inclusion. And in the first Trump era, and this continues largely until Trump dismantled a lot of corporate DEI, there was this corporate DEI that was sold to bleeding heart liberals as a way to combat Trumpism. And the difference between like real DEI and corporate DEI, let's take diversity, for example, diversity would account for a multitude of variables. So yes, you would have different sexualities and genders and races and ethnicities and cultural backgrounds, but also ideologies as well. So sure, you might have your corporatists, but you might have some socialists, maybe some anarchists, maybe some communists, maybe some conservatives. So you'd have this ideological diversity. Diversity ideology, and I take this from Christian Parenti, this diversity ideology is about making the diversity we can see of the neoliberal class. So it's people who share a neoliberal ideology.

0: but you can see that they have different sexualities, different race, different genders, for example. And that acts as a shield, saying like, look, no, we support diversity. Look at all these different identity groups. And that is an important step forward. But the system still operates as it should. And this starts to beg a critical question here, which is, if the system is one that is racist and sexist and heteronormative, how is diversifying the top of the system going to change that if you don't actually change the system itself? And this word diversity ideology, to me, is reminiscent of the trickle-down economics of the Reagan era. The argument is, well, if we diversify those at the top, people who share those identity will have the benefits trickle down to them eventually. Where I would argue, and I argue in the book, something more like direct assistance, like why make a victim of racism wait till they're 18 to get the opportunity to go into student loan debt, to have a shot at joining the middle class? Why not do reparations as soon as they're out of the womb? Why not create childcare support for these communities? Why not have direct assistance? Well, of course, then you'd have to tax the wealthy. Then you'd have to tax corporations, and that's a no-no to neoliberalism. So it's putting this kind of social justice paint on this corporatist system, and it gets a lot of people to buy into it. And I think a lot of liberals kind of buy into the rhetoric and support it, and then are mystified to why it actually works against those communities. And one of the ways you can really see this is look at the neighborhoods around universities. Typically, universities' way to diversify their portfolio, economically speaking, is they buy up land around the university. And this leads to gentrification and kicking out historically poor communities that are disproportionately communities of color. And there's a great book on this called Living in the Shadow of the Ivory Tower, where they talk about the history of this, particularly at Columbia University. So there's this conflict between the rhetoric we get from higher ed and the actuality that I point out in the book. And you can see it even in the statistics they tout. They'll say things like, we've hired more faculty of color and more women. That's really good. That's strong. But then look at where those people are hired. They're disproportionately hired in the non-tenure part-time track, the most exploited positions of faculty. And so those are the kind of arguments I'm making in the book, is that because it's wrapped in the social justice rhetoric, it turns a lot of people off from questioning the ways in which the system actually works against its stated goals.
1: Yeah, that's pretty amazing and well put. And you're definitely connecting a lot of dots, things that maybe folks that are inside higher ed have witnessed and experienced, but are certainly not visible from the outside. And the way, of course, that the media often depict, the establishment media, they depict higher ed as again, like sort of this liberal left-wing utopia. But that's not what's controlling it, right? And you go into detail about that. The other curious and I think very interesting approach that you take here, and by curious, I don't mean strange. I mean like the way in which you wrote the book and the style of it is inviting, because you have a narrative. You have a lot of historical detail. You have a lot of factual analysis, but you're also telling the story through your own experience in higher education to, again, put real lived experiences to the many, many things that you're talking about that you have mountains of evidence to back up from other studies. And I think that that's what makes this kind of a book maybe even more effective, right? Certainly for people in higher ed who see it and they're like, oh my gosh, that's happened to me. But a lot of folks, again, outside of that, I don't think they understand how that system works and have maybe a distorted vision of it.
0: No, I appreciate that. And the book talks about some major flashpoints where I think higher ed's hand was showed and it was exposed. And we talked about one, which was the first Trump term with kind of the DEI stuff. But COVID really was a coming for higher ed. For the first time, a lot of people got a peek behind the curtain and it wasn't good. And then I think the Gaza protests, well, which I start the book on, reminding audiences that a lot of the curtailing of free speech, the suppression of student activism, the suppression of faculty rights and academic freedom, that all began under Joe Biden post October 7, 2023, and Trump just picked it up and utilized it to his own advantage. So this process has been going on for decades, but there were these flashpoints that accelerated, such as Trump's first term, COVID, and Gaza.
1: So, Nolan, when we get to the end of the book, you have proposals for dismantling this MAG Academy that you talk about, replacing virtue signaling with honesty, abandoning the college for all mandate, which we heard for years. You talk about improving faculty power, the mechanics of collective action. You talk about reclaim pedagogy from the machine, right? That's certainly something that resonates with Henri Giroux. And you talk about embracing intellectual diversity, among other things, and building a civic university. So I want people to know that your book actually has prescriptions. It has solutions. It has things that we can do that we either create, reinvent, or return to. So could you take a little bit of time and talk about those in the 5 minutes we have left? And then, of course, as ever, please tell people where they can find your work.
0: Absolutely. Yeah. Just, you know, some of the things in there, I encourage people in the academy to be more honest. Don't use the corporate language. You know, we know there's these things, basically like this checklist of things we'd have to say before we say anything. And we knew a lot of times it was intellectually bankrupt. I would encourage us just not to give in to that virtue signaling, be more honest. That includes with like the ridiculous titles we have for these positions on campus, you know, and using words like transformative, like, that word has a meaning. Like, if you're going to be transformative, you better be transformative. And just saying it because students like know a handful of facts, it's not necessarily transformative. So I think we need to be a little more grounded in reality is one of the things I point out. But more to the point of kind of what we can do structurally, I think power from the managerial class needs to be reduced. That necessitates more power to faculty. That means a rejection of these contingent faculty. I think this not only serves faculty power, it also helps students. You want faculty to have more time for their students and not spread against a multitude of campuses. I think we also put in there about abolishing the college for all mandate. I'm in no way saying we need to make college more exclusionary. I think everyone should have an opportunity to go to college and we should make it available. But this idea that everyone needs to go to college and we push everyone to go to college, it's created this really kind of like sociopathic society and this very divided society where I think there are other jobs folks can get without a college degree that should pay similar, more than someone who is college educated. And I think as a society, we need to confront that fact that college is not the end all be all. It's great. I love it. I encourage everyone to go to college. I've had a wonderful time at both a student and a faculty member. But, you know, if it's not for you, we should create alternative paths for you to have a happy and fulfilled life. It shouldn't be everything. So I talk about some of those things. And for folks who want a copy of the book, they can get it at nolanhigdon.substack.com/MAG Academy. That's MAG Academy. I would really encourage folks to buy their copy at Project Censored store. I'm sharing some of the revenue with Project Censored. I would do that with all my books. They're a great nonprofit, huge supporter of it, and hope you'll pick up a copy.
1: So, Nolan, your conclusion, you say, let us stop repeating the mistakes of the past, stop treating our intellect as a commodity and our students as customers. It's time to reclaim higher education for ourselves and for future generations who deserve its benefits. By reclaiming the university as a public good, narrowing its mission to the relentless pursuit of truth and empowering the students, educators, and community that make that pursuit possible, we do more than fix a school system. We rebuild the civic university, an institution that doesn't just grant degrees, but creates citizens capable of sustaining democracy. And that is quite a summation.
0: Yeah, I think we need to reassert our priorities. Higher ed needs to be for the public good. And that doesn't mean just teaching students about the history of democracy and civics and history, although I think those things are critically important. We need that community engagement. The university needs to be a part of the community. And that means all the people in the community. That means community events, community services, not just for the wealthy students who pay tuition to go there or the academics who are creating scholarship, but the community around needs to be a part of it. And we don't need to just talk about those folks. We need to collaborate with those folks. And that reminds us that we are a part of the community and the system. We are not higher above it or dictating it or judging it.
1: Nolan Higdon, well put. And again, it's always wonderful to have you on the program to talk about the things you're doing. The Gaslight Gazette that you do each 2 weeks on your Substack is, I think, required reading. I share it in my classes often to keep up on, you know, people recognizing the problems of fake news and propaganda. So keep up the stellar work there. Your latest book, MAG Academy, How Corporatism Paved the Way for the Hostile Takeover of Higher Ed. Thanks for joining us today on the Project Censored Show.
0: Thank you so much for having me, man. It was a pleasure.

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1: That does it for another episode of the Project Censored Radio Show on Pacifica Radio. I'm your producer and co-host, Eleanor Goldfield, along with my co-host and executive producer, Mickey Huff. For more information about all the things that the Project does, from the classroom to the radio waves, please check out projectcensored.org. I'd also like to remind listeners that the views and opinions expressed on this program are those of the guests and hosts and do not necessarily reflect the official policy or position of Project Censored. 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Project Censored is a 501c3 nonprofit organization and does not endorse or oppose any candidate for public office. We have a lot of tools, resources, and information over at our website. Again, that's projectcensored.org. Please also follow us on social media at Project Censored. As always, thank you so much for listening, and we'll see you next time.
2: Full of poison, genocide wars fought for little boys, and the weapons manufactured paid for by attacks upon the bridges and the levees and the mines collapsing. All the prisons build the capacity citizens and the times for the master thief. Combine and conquer, steal a masterpiece. Open your eyes and realize what's happening. Times running out to reach our potential fame at the table, then you're probably on the menu.
3: We got that love of the brothers in us.
4: Visionary civil rights lawyer and founder of the Equal Justice Initiative, Brian Stevenson.
5: I continue to believe that the great evil of slavery in the United States wasn't the brutality and the violence, that was horrific, but it was the narrative we created to justify enslavement. The enduring evil of slavery was the narrative, because people who enslaved other people didn't think of themselves as immoral or indecent or unchristian. And how do you think of yourself as decent when you are pulling away a mother from her screaming children, knowing that mother will never see those children again? Well, you need a narrative. And so we created a false narrative in America where we said that black people are not as good as white people. Black people are less capable, less evolved, less human. And that narrative survived the Civil War. In fact, I often argue that the North won the Civil War, but the South won the narrative war.
4: Get learned only on KPFA.
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10: I've been out the Marine Corps since 1989, and I didn't know what a VA was until 2019.
9: There's a common misconception that every U.S. military veteran is automatically signed up for health benefits with the Veterans Administration once they leave service.
11: Because I didn't know about it. To me, it might as well just not exist.
9: This confusing system leaves veterans who are suffering with the physical and mental traumas of war to navigate a giant bureaucracy that is often not user-friendly.
12: Bureaucracy and red tape is killing people at the VA.
13: Anytime our heroes are homeless, something's wrong. Something is wrong with that picture.
9: They've been promised care, so why isn't the government providing all the services they need?

0: host, Casey J. Adler. The United States military has more than 16 million veterans. They've been promised care. So why isn't the federal government providing all the services they need? There's a common misconception that every U.S. military veteran is automatically signed up for health benefits with the Veterans Administration once they leave service. Military personnel who have served in active duty for at least 24 continuous months are eligible for health care and other benefits from the VA, such as education assistance and workforce training. But there's a catch. They must sign up for all these benefits separately and on their own initiative. Many services are privatized, which adds complexity to a search for care and training. Veterans often have to navigate dozens of providers until they find the appropriate ones. This confusing system leaves thousands of veterans who are suffering with the physical and mental traumas of war unaware of the help that is available to them, sometimes with tragic consequences. We interviewed over a dozen U.S. military veterans for this show and heard a range of opinions on the quality of VA care and outreach efforts. What they all pretty much agreed on is that the transition of care from the Department of Defense, which takes care of active service members, to the Department of Veterans Affairs, or the VA, leaves newly minted veterans on their own to navigate a giant bureaucracy that is often not user-friendly. In recent years, there has been some improvement in accessibility and accountability at the VA. Increased outreach has led to a 56% reduction in the number of unhoused veterans in America since 2010. Nonetheless, it is estimated that more than 34,000 U.S. veterans are currently experiencing homelessness. One of the veterans we spoke with is Mike Preisner, the executive director of the Center on Conscience and War. He enlisted in the Army at age 17 and participated in the 2003 invasion of Iraq.
1: People work at the VA with a deep commitment to veterans and to serving our community, which is underserved. The problems that exist come from the top, from understaffing of the VA, poorly financing the VA, finding solutions in privatization, outsourcing care, rather than making the VA fully staffed with the people that it needs to meet appointments. And so while there are a vast amount of resources that exist kind of on paper, it can become very difficult and confusing for veterans who get out to access it. And so I would say that those who work at the VA, yes, they care about the mental health of veterans. The politicians could care less. A big issue is mental health care in the military. And throughout the war on terror, there were many scandals around how service members who were trying to access mental health care were blocked from doing so in order to keep up the deployment tempo. And so people who were going in with claims of post-traumatic stress disorder were told this is a pre-existing condition, you have to continue to deploy. And there were many struggles around these scandals of base command kind of telling the psychologist, hey, let's keep these people deployable. And so there's been a broken system within the military for a long time around mental health that once these people get out into the VA, there's already a lot of things that could have prevented before they get to that point. But outside of people who have been to combat, I mean, a lot of these suicides are people that have never deployed. I think a big reason is the military preys on people who don't have a lot of hope about the future and their own future, who are trying to escape difficult life situations, which those are the types of things that increase your risk of mental health issues and, of course, of suicide. So they target these people with all these promises of a better life going into the military. They go into the military and they don't get a better life. They come out of the military and they're not any more set up for life after the military as they were before they went. You know, it ended up not being a solution to the things that the recruiter promised they would be solutions for. And so, you know, the military was, in a way, for a lot of people, was an attempt to keep going and to find some hope and brightness in their future. And it kind of backfired on them and they ended up in worse shape. Whether or not these people went on deployments, the military tends to be that experience for quite a lot of people.
0: This episode is trying to answer the question, does the U.S. military care about its veterans? Afghanistan War Army combat veteran Zhu Jernstadt says the system failed her at every step.
2: I joined when I was 19 years old, and I was getting myself out of a violent situation where I didn't really see another choice. They offered me $25,000 to leave within 2 weeks, which was the most money I had ever heard of. So it was an opportunity for me to get out of the bad situation I was in.
0: What is the experience of soldiers after they leave service?
2: Well, this can vary based on what area you're in and what veterans hospital you're near. For my personal experience, it took me years to get my rating for them to say that they did anything wrong to me. And I had to fight it going back over and over again. They also cut my medications off without warning because they'd like lose the provider and have done so many things that made it very difficult to stay on my health plan. And if you're like working to make yourself better and heal, they've just done a lot to pretty much throw a wrench in it. During COVID in 2020, my landlord sold my house in Phoenix without telling me. I had 30 days and I didn't have any money saved. So I became homeless. So I put all my stuff in a storage unit and moved into my truck. And I went to the VA and they didn't have any help for me because of my disability rating. They said I made too much money. So I had to live in my truck for 3 months, staying in hotels and saving up so I had enough for a deposit so that I could move back into a place. My story isn't uncommon for COVID, but there's many other veterans who don't have the support that I had from family. There's people who have no safety net whatsoever that once they lose their home, it's really, really hard to get back into a place. People fall through the cracks all the time. The Phoenix VA where I was being treated famously got in trouble because they put a time limit on how long a veteran could wait for one of their appointments. And they were making the appointments and then deleting them so that it would show to their bosses that they made it. It ended up with a veteran going to the VA and shooting himself in the head on the VA grounds. They put up a billboard that said the VA is lying, vets are dying because of how bad it was and how much it affected veterans. A big problem is a lot of veterans are not enrolled in the VA, and that's a huge problem with suicide rate as well.
3: My name is Katie Chorvac, and I am the president of 5051 Veterans. I think one of the biggest issues is the lack of mentorship. When I got out of the military, I'm a generational vet. So my dad took me directly to the VA and had me immediately go ahead and register because he knew the utility of it. There's a myriad of veterans that don't even know how to register at the VA, what you're supposed to bring, what exact benefits there are. I would say lack of mentorship and lack of information. We have done better in the last 10 years of teaching service members as they're transitioning out of the benefits. But there is no follow-up, right? When you live every day with somebody telling you where to be, what time to be there, what uniform to be in, what you're doing, and then you transition to nobody exactly telling you, so you're just waiting in the wings, traveling through life and hoping that somebody is going to help you.
0: Are veterans not automatically enrolled in their benefits?
3: No, absolutely not. You have to show up at the VA facility with your DD-214. You have to sit there and fill out all the paperwork. And then that means you're enrolled in the system, but that's just for healthcare, right? And healthcare, educational benefits, vastly different. If you want to go to school, you have to present yourself to a university or a college and go through that process. I've been in advocacy for over a decade. I feel like the Veterans Administration makes it extremely difficult so that more of us don't get the care we need. To take care of us is expensive, right? But I think the administration, no matter who's in office, the heads of the VA can do a lot better of capturing veterans that fall through the cracks. They know our names. They know all of our names. So if there's a veteran that's not receiving benefits, just a letter, hey, we see you, you're now not active duty, come see us at the VA, would be the simplest fix of just personal responsibility and the government's responsibility kind of meeting in the middle of, hey, we're here, here's your letter, now it's up to you. But the VA motto is to care for those who bore the battle. That's the motto of the VA. And so if the VA takes care of people fully, it's going to cost this country a lot. If we're going to save money, we're going to lose care. And that's what's happening across the country. We're losing benefits right and left for cost-saving measures. One of the biggest egregious systemic failures. I'm a military sexual trauma survivor. It's what I advocate for. I have for over a decade, right? I helped get the I Am Vanessa Guillen Act passed in 2020. I get compensation monthly for PTSD due to MST. However, at the VA, male sexual assault survivors cannot get compensation because it's identified as hazing. They classify it as hazing instead of sexual assault. Not only with compensation, but it skews the numbers of reports that advocates like myself can't get accurate data. The most accurate data is put out by RAIN every other year, and we read the data, but it's a guess on the men because the men will report in service. There's high numbers of reports among men. But once they go to the VA for compensation, it's classified as hazing. Therefore, that data is not captured on that end. However, if a male service member presents themselves at the VA for PTSD, like service, due to MST, they will receive the service. They will just not receive the compensation. We went from rape to MST. That's the craziest thing. I would like to call it rape. It's a felony. It's a crime. And giving it a cute acronym doesn't let our civilians understand what that means. It means rape. They just gave it a three-letter acronym. For women MST survivors, they're 6 times more likely to end up homeless than their counterparts who are not MST survivors. For men, it is 8 times more likely. A lot of us know what that is. If you're a survivor, you know what the spiral is. You go through alcoholism, drug addiction, whatever, until you actually get help. The problem is that the standing statistics for veterans who go homeless, it takes 6 years from the day they go homeless to become stable again. It's bureaucracy and red tape that is killing people at the VA when they present themselves for VA mental health care and they're supposed to be seen that day. That is a mandate and they can't because there's no provider. So what happens to that veteran? You think that they're going to come back tomorrow? Probably not.
0: 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We'll be right back.
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0: Welcome back to Making Contact. I am Casey J. Adler, and we are discussing the challenges U.S. military personnel face when transitioning to civilian life. The veteran you are about to hear from is Jimmy Perez, who served 12 years in the Army and deployed to the Second Gulf War in Iraq.
6: Coming out of the service, I applied for disability, and it took 5 years to get my full pension. But during those 5 years, I was fighting homelessness. I was fighting 3-day notices, pink slips, downsizing, of course, because when you're in Iraq, you're earning hazard pay and everything. So you're close to earning $80,000 as just an enlisted person. But from that amount to zero the next day. So I was fighting to pay my bills, and I didn't know where to turn. So I dialed 211, finding my closest resource. If you get out before your 20-year mark, and only if your disabilities or your injuries from war are visible, like you lost an arm, you lost a leg, you're burned on one side or something more severe visibly, then it'll be a lot easier for you to get through the process. If you don't retire at 20, like I did 12 years, there's no pension for me. There's no pension. There's nothing. So I fought tooth and nail to get 100% because it was proven my debilitating issues and mental health, anxiety, depression, PTSD. I had a head trauma, eye issues, osteoarthritis in the whole spine, torn ligament, slip disc, that you don't see. You have to get scanned and get proven. I served in 2010 and 11 in Iraq. Coming out is the same as any other veteran, for what I heard, from Vietnam to now current. It's almost the same. We all suffer some sort of PTSD, whether if it's from anxiety, depression, night terrors, anything. And I dealt with it all. Personally, I dealt with it, and I had suicidal ideations. I had to learn even what an ideation was for the VA to understand me. Practically every year, I heard of a veteran or a soldier that I know personal that passed away from suicide, from mental health. It was almost every year, and it was so debilitating for me that I started suffering my own mental health. And the fact that I had my own loss with my now ex-wife, she and I suffered a great loss. Stillborn baby girl. I had to bury my PTSD. I had to put it in the back burner to deal with hers. So I'm not explosive. I'm a pretty calm demeanor type of person, but I was boiling inside. I was suffering. I was tearing me apart. It was like a volcano eruption for me. So I went in person at the VRC, Veteran Resource Centers, to get representation, or I was going in those lines just to find hope. And when I don't get it, it got added to me of like depression, or trying to find other ways to feed my family, or even if I'm not here alive, you know. That was my ideations every year. And it was just, it wasn't getting better. The military trains you to be the best of the best in the world. We're supposed to, without even hearing and ask, we have to go into the fire and help. We got trained to have that pride, rightfully so, right? And once we're out, we still have that pride. But that pride, we're supposed to be the help. Now, getting out of service, they don't tell us that we're supposed to ask for help now. We're supposed to ask for help. We don't even know what that is. We don't know what asking for help is. We're too busy fighting our own war in our head at the same time, thinking that we can take care of our own issues on our own, because we got trained to be the best of the best, do the impossible. If we can do that, we can help ourselves. The problem is that organizations are not coming to you, or the military is not coming to you after the military. Even the hospital, the VA hospitals or clinics, they're not coming to you. You have to get out of your bed. You have to get out of the door to seek something that you don't even know where to start. It took 5 years to get my fully pensioned out, and it took over 10 years to get better mentally in my health, going to the VA, by talking to counseling, different type of counseling, talking, creating a friendships where I go, and building communities.
0: Nationally, the largest provider of housing and skills training for veterans in need is a Los Angeles-based nonprofit organization named, appropriately, U.S. Vets. Making contact toured the U.S. Vets facility in Inglewood, California, which provides housing and serves as a hub for a major grant from the California Department of Veterans Affairs. As a former student dormitory, it has over 600 beds for transitional and permanent housing. The Vets share the housing tower with civilians in this heavily developed area near LAX Airport. Program participants are given 3 square meals a day and resources including job training, a mental health care professional on site, a VA office on site, and regular check-ins by staff.
7: I've been out the Marine Corps since 1989, and I didn't know what a VA was until 2019. My name is Sam Corbett. My connection to U.S. Vets came in August of 2021. What led me to U.S. Vets was my drug addiction. I was staying with my sister in Gardena, ran into a love situation. I had to move out, you know, didn't want to be on the streets. And at the time, I was like, no, I'm not going to no transition house. But once I got in this situation, I was pretty much forced to come here. And I'm glad that I made the decision, because it changed everything, because I really didn't know what to expect. My whole idea of coming here was to get housing, but a lot more took place. It helped me along with my drug addiction. It helped me grow as a person. U.S. Vets has done great things for me in my life in the times that I've been here. And even after I leave again, I will always be part of the family.
8: My name is Shalimar Cabrera, and I serve as the National Director of Executive Leadership here at U.S. Vets. First, we have to find the veterans, and they could be in the streets, they can be in shelters, jails, hospitals, anywhere that we find them. Outreach's job is to refer them into one of our appropriate programs, and we have several. So we have a transitional housing program. Right now, our average is about 55, 60 days before they move out to their own permanent housing. And while they're in transitional housing, our role is to create the conditions for them to succeed, but also for them to sort of practice what it's going to be when they're living on their own. So we're providing round-the-clock residential assistance. We're meeting all their basic needs, 3 meals a day, clothing, hygiene items. But we're also providing them with life skills training, classes, support groups, connection. They all have a case manager, and we also have our own clinical therapist on site. We're also addressing their behavioral health needs. We're doing classes such as money management, how to maintain your jobs, all with the intention of whatever their pathway is to permanent housing, we want to help create the condition for them to succeed on that pathway and then move to permanent housing. And even then, we have a team of aftercare case managers that will still connect with them while they're in housing to make sure that they're able to do it on their own so they don't recur back to homelessness again. The person they were when they went in has now changed when they come out. The service, the support that they need is also different. And they've never experienced something like this before. And it doesn't often go immediately from discharge to homelessness. Sometimes it can take years for a veteran to realize this has become really hard. I haven't held a stable job in years. I have not able to sleep. I don't have my support system anymore, right? Not all of the veterans we serve were in combat or saw combat, but that can add additional trauma to it.
9: My name is Charles Gonzalez, and I was in the Army, and I was a 91 Mike, a Bradley Fighting Vehicle mechanic.
10: Were there resources or services that the military provided you with in your transition?
9: Sure. They weren't very talked about. They were just generally offered there, somewhat vague options, but that's something that I really needed to go out and trying to kind of figure out of all the information that was out there. It was kind of more like a puzzle that I needed to solve to actually see what I needed exactly for myself. One of the resources that I found was a U.S. Vets when I was just desperately calling to anyone. I called 211. Thankfully, they tipped me off on that. They told me about U.S. Vets, and then I called them, and then they helped me out as best they could. But I wish I would have known about U.S. Vets earlier. The people here that run this place, they run it as best as they can, and they do it with actual good intentions.
10: What was your mindset like when you first got out of the military?
9: Unresolved, what's called, I guess, emotional, sentimental hardship still in me, and mentally I wasn't all there. So I felt, even though I shouldn't have listened at all to that feeling, that I was still ill-prepared to do whatever I needed to do here in the civilian world. And that still feeling is still a residue, still there. The last part that I lacked, that I wished when I had that transition, is someone that said, hey man, how are you? Are you alright? Are you good? What's your plan? If you need anything, or if you're going to do this, we do that, here's this number, here's this person, here's this person. I'm sure there was that resource, but because I didn't know about, to me, it might as well just not exist.
11: My name is Aviation Ordnanceman Second Class Thomas Woods. Everyone knows me as Brother Woods in the veteran homeless community. Besides being a peer support specialist, I work with the guys one-on-one. It's a term we use, battle buddy, and I try to emphasize that battle buddies. Talking to each other. Having a battle buddy makes a big difference because someone can share information with you that you didn't get. There's an organization called VPAN, Veteran Peer Access Network, where they are battle buddies. And they work great with us here at U.S. Vets because they will bring veterans here or they'll talk to veterans here and get them connected with other resources that we don't provide. The next mission is to let them know before they get out what's available. Because right now, a lot of veterans don't know what's available because they won't ask for help.
10: How do you find a homeless veteran?
11: When I was in the outreach side of U.S. Vets, we would go out to any encampment, skid row, wherever there was homeless. We would just walk and talk. Walk, talk, sit down, have a cup of coffee with them to gain that trust, number one. Because if a veteran's in that situation, he doesn't really want to talk to anybody. But we weren't trying to do that. We were trying to see what they needed. Because it's not always, oh, I need housing. No, sometimes I just need something to eat now. Or I need hygiene kits right now. I need this right now. So we got to get past it. Got to earn your trust. I was at a situation where I went to, it was tents. A bunch of veterans in tents. And we'd go out there once a week and try to talk to them. Okay, that guy hasn't eaten. Can you help him? That guy needs medical attention. Okay, well, my question was, how do you know it? Oh, because I talked to him. Okay, so you and I can talk? Yeah, you going to help him? Sure, I'll help him. You going to help me? Help you. And then that gets a smile out of him. You know what? I brought some water for you guys. I brought some food for you guys. Now, if you want to give it to the other guys, that's up to you. Or do you want to be my liaison? Do you want to say, hey, Brother Woods, I need some toothpaste, some toiletries, I need some water. Okay, here you go. Now you're the liaison out there. Now I need to get you in here so you can help more people. It's hard when you have somebody that can barely walk and get a lot of different problems, but they don't even go to the VA for that because there is nobody talking to them about it. That is another veteran most of the time. Anytime our heroes are homeless, something's wrong. Something is wrong with that picture.
0: We requested an interview with the Department of Defense, but did not hear back. 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That does it for today's show. 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Our engineers are Ace Estwick and Mark Maxwell. 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If you are struggling or worried about someone who is, you can call or text 988 any hour. Veterans, service members, and their families can press 1 to reach the Veterans Crisis Line. Tune in next week at this time when host Mel Buhr will be looking into privately owned immigration prisons and their efforts to avoid scrutiny.
12: American historian, author, and leading scholar of racism and anti-racism, Ibram X. Kendi.
13: The major theory that's being used to get people to consent to their own domination is great replacement theory. This is a political theory that suggests that there are these globalist elites who are enabling peoples of color to displace the lives and livelihoods and even electoral power of white people who apparently therefore need authoritarian protection. And so when we hear phrases like immigrants are invading the nation, we're hearing great replacement theory, or diversity programs are discriminatory, or there's an internal enemy. We're hearing a theory that's trying to get people to believe they need protection, they need someone to save them. And then the authoritarian comes around and says, I will protect you and I will save you by snatching your freedoms and rights.
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All right. This is Pushing Limits, the weekly radio program heard here on KPFA. And this program is about the disability communities. And all of us that produce this program are people with disabilities of various kinds. We're going to be talking about some sort of more gray areas about disability issues today. Sometimes we don't know what's too sure what's to what we do with a person with a disability. Do we open a door for them when they might not really need it or anything? And sometimes they don't. So, you know, it's kind of a gray area. And it's sort of the same way with this program we're going to do today in a couple of instances. And it was produced by, co-produced by, Adrian Lobby, who, really put this, program together. I came up with some of the articles. Anyway, what may be proper here is not proper there. What's correct here is may not be correct there. In our program today, we're going to talk about a couple of issues in a way that some listeners may disagree with, because of the political positions that they reflect. In the process, we will give, we may even give a short kudo to the Trump administration for what it might be doing, but very, very slight. We want to today include something about physician-assisted suicide in Canada and also abortion in this country. I think it's safe to say that many of the listeners of this radio station are in favor of some form of physician-assisted suicide. A couple of years ago, we had a health-related program on KPFA devoted only to this topic, and it was done by the person interviewed was very, very supportive of physician-assisted suicide, and it was a pretty much a one-sided conversation. In the past, since early on, in our history, we did actually do a few stories about assisted suicide, and I think our position then and our position still now is we're still basically opposed to it unless some changes are made. Anyway, another thing is we're going to get into is reproductive rights. We would estimate that most of the many persons who have contributed to Pushing Limits have been pro Roe versus Wade. But we will feature an item where disability rights intersect with abortion rights in a most peculiar way. And it's time I quit talking, and I want to bring in Adrian Lobby from Kotati. Adrian, are you there?

0: Okay, so the first thing we'd like to talk about then is there on August 12th, a surrogate mother named McKenna West gave birth to a baby boy in Texas. The baby, whom West has called Gabriel, was diagnosed during pregnancy with hypoplastic left heart syndrome, a serious congenital heart defect affecting the development of the heart's left side. The condition requires intensive medical treatment after birth. This diagnosis triggered a dispute. The parents that paid the surrogate mother, or the would-be parents, Nasheen Gilkar and Omar Ahmed, the intended parents, they wanted to end the pregnancy. There is a clause in the contract between the surrogate mother and the parents that say if there's an anomaly of the fetus, that it could allow for the termination of the pregnancy or abortion. Anyway, the surrogate mom, McKenna West was her name, she wanted the baby to be born. She lives in Wisconsin, Alaska, and abortion is pretty easy to get in Alaska, but she wanted to go to Texas to have a live birth, believing that the baby should be saved, should be alive. And there could be remedies for such a serious condition for these infants. Anyway, she has been supported by an anti-abortion group. The baby was born, and the governor of Texas, known for his anti-abortion stance, intervened to be sure the baby had the immediate care he needed. The parents who wanted to kill him because he would be disabled, seriously disabled, now they have custody over him and have named him Rumi and not Gabriel. He had his first heart surgery 4 days ago. McKenna West, the mother, she wants custody, but she's currently not allowed to see or care for the newborn baby. Plus, Gilkar and Ahmed are now suing her for breaking, really, the contract, because the contract again said that the baby could be terminated in the case of a serious anomaly. She, of course, disregarded that, and that's why they're after her in the courts, or they will be after her in the courts. The Dallas court will decide who will pay for Gabriel's medical care and who has final custody and who will be his legal parents. So that part is still to be determined. Should these moms, parents who hire a surrogate mother, should they have, number one, have the right to kill the baby or to have the baby aborted? And who has Gabriel's best interest in mind now that the baby is born? Should it be McKenna West, the actual surrogate mother, or the parents who now say they want to take care of and have the best of care for the child? So it's quite of a dilemma that's come up in the complicated abortion sort of versus disability rights kind of issue, and that is the way we see it. And so we'll go on to some other articles. I think we'll have a little bit of music first. Oh, and Adrian's here. Okay, Adrian.
1: Yes. Hi, Eddie. I'm so sorry.
0: That's okay. Why don't
1: my internet connection's a little bit weak. So if I go in and out,
0: okay,
1: please we cover just for did... me.
0: Okay.
1: So we want to talk about disability justice.

0: Well, Eddie, here we go. We wanted to talk today about just disability justice in Palestine.
1: Yes.
0: Are you ready to do this?
1: I am ready to do it, and I think this is our lead story. It's very important to us. So let's start with the talking about disability in Palestine.
0: Yeah, you know, we often talk about disabled Palestinians in these news stories, which we call new disability in MAGA land. But we know our information is incomplete because of the Israeli news blackout. So recently, Rebecca Upton, in her Substack publication, which is called Disability, Chronic Illness, and Culture, collected a lot of what we do know about the lives of Palestinians who live with disabilities during the genocide. So now we're going to read you an edited version of that article, which is titled Disability Justice and Palestine, Genocide, the Destruction of Hospitals, and Disability Under Rubble.
1: Disabled people started advocating for a free Palestine even before the genocide started. For instance, the disability justice-focused performance group Sins of Invalid, or Sins Invalid, issued a statement about Palestine in 2014, and Sins Invalid is a local group or a California group. But the fact that disability justice requires us to fight for the Palestinians has become clear to many more people in the past 3 years. Certainly, this has gotten a lot of momentum, not only among progressive people, but even a bit of a wedge in the Democratic Party. Nonetheless, it's been estimated that at least 30 Palestinians are temporarily or permanently disabled a day. Again, I have to repeat that. At least 30 Palestinians are temporarily or permanently disabled a day because of what's happening in Palestine. And Rebecca Upton suspects that the true number is much higher than this. Gaza has the highest number of child amputees per capita in the world. Fuel, medicine, and equipment shortages threaten the welfare of the people in that country, in that region.

0: for disabled Palestinians. In April of 2024, the Atfaluna Society for Deaf Children in Gaza said that 85% of children had lost their access to assistive devices, including hearing aids, cochlear implants, and mobility aids. One of the most disturbing reports was about a man with Down syndrome, 24-year-old Mohammed Bahir. He was killed after the Israeli Defense Force raided his home, forced his family out, and left him to be attacked by a military dog. Though the genocide we have heard, throughout the genocide, we've heard about the bombings of hospitals, the attacks on healthcare workers, and the blocking of resources that are needed for the hospitals to function. There's a term for the way Israel targets Gaza's hospitals, medicide. Researchers Nicola Parogini and Nave Gordon define medicide as the destruction of a healthcare system in whole or in part with the aim of obliterating or damaging the conditions needed for saving and sustaining the lives of the sick and wounded. This destruction clearly demonstrates the goal of genocide, which is to make Gaza completely unlivable.
1: Even before October 7, killings by Hamas, even before the October 7th killings by Hamas, atrocities were committed on disabled people in Palestine. In 2014, the Mabarat Palestinian Association for the Disabled was bombed. Two female patients were killed. The association had received no warning. Palestinians have not received the same access to COVID vaccines as Israelis. And during the 2018-2019 Great March of Return protest, the Israeli Defense Force policy of shooting to maim led to a high level of Palestinians refugees. And atrocities have not been limited to Gaza. We're starting to see it now in what's happening with the West Bank. Recently, a disabled Palestinian was shot and wounded by Israeli settlers. So that situation continues to worsen. U.S. dollars, remember, U.S. dollars are being used to basically disable and murder Palestinians. So let's not forget that. And I think the demand for disability groups is to end the occupation and end the genocide. And there is no disability justice without a free Palestine.
0: Rebecca Upton also recommends the following organizations to support and or follow: Heal Palestine, the Atfaluna Society for Deaf Children, Disability Divest, and Disability Justice for Palestine Collective. The websites for these organizations and the sources for Rebecca Upton's information are in the archives for this program at kpfa.org.
1: Okay, so Adrian, I did do the surrogate mom controversy. Do you want to do
0: Let me just go for it and talk about Canadians' decision to to allow mentally disabled people to have the medical assistance to die. I should say you're listening to Pushing Limits on KPFA. Today we're doing our Disability in Magaland, which is a program of short news stories from the disability community. So we're going to Canada now. It's had some form of doctor-assisted suicide for 11 years since their Supreme Court said it was not a crime to help someone with a terminal illness in their life. In Canada, the official system for this is called Medical Assistance in Dying, which shortcuts to MAID, M-A-I-D. There's currently a debate about whether or not people with mental illnesses should also be able to kill themselves using with a doctor or medical help. To back up a little bit, Health Canada's latest data shows that more than 76,000 people received a doctor's assistance in dying in the last 8 years, between 2016 and 2024. That's almost 10,000 people a year. In 2024, more than 95% of those who received MAID had a terminal illness, most often cancer. Now, the Quebec Superior Court did expand MAID to include those with a grievous and irremediable

0: irremediable medical condition. In other words, people who are have serious conditions, illnesses, even if they're not specifically terminal, even if they're not within 6 months of death. As you probably know, California also allows physician-assisted suicide, but only for people with less than 6 months to live. And in California, doctors are not allowed to help people with mental disorders to kill themselves. Well, in Canada, they have said, no, we're not going to have people with mental illnesses have a doctor help them to die. But next March, there's an important deadline, and it might change this. We had the Canadian government set up a special parliamentary joint committee of medical assistance in dying, which did a lot of work, and then it recommended that people with mental illnesses not be allowed to be part of MAID. The committee said that multiple witnesses testified to the pressing need for increased and more equitable access to adequate mental health services. It also said doctors cannot reliably determine that someone won't recover from a mental illness, and doctors cannot adequately distinguish a request for MAID from suicidality. Now, it's so interesting to me that some of the supporters who are saying, yes, we should expand MAID to have people with mental health disabilities, because why? Because they're suffering in long-term ways due to a systematic shortage of psychiatric support. So let's not just get more psychiatric support. Let's let people die, decide to die. Of course, other people oppose this very strongly, saying it's going to allow unnecessary suicides and will kill thousands of disabled people. The issue is being heavily debated among experts, politicians, and people with lived experience. Canadian government will make a final decision later this year or early in 2027.
1: Well, I think we have to be a little bit concerned that the California law might even be more liberalized. And what I mean by that is that at some point, if it's successful in Canada to have people with mental disabilities now be able to kill themselves, even though they don't have a terminal disease, if that's successful there, would creep into us here. And I think still right now in California, people have to be within 6 months of death to get use of the physician-assisted suicide, and who knows if that stipulation might be done away with also. So I think that should be a matter of concern with disability rights activists who are opposed to a more PAS, and who knows if we're ever going to be rid of it anyhow, and may well be here for a very long time. Unfortunately.
0: You know, I think we should just say the reason the disability movement generally opposes this is the sense that it's easier to tell someone or encourage them or subtly support them to die rather than give them quality of life, which will allow them to live and enjoy their lives. And I see Canada sort of on the slippery slope that people have been predicting.
1: And let's face it, in this country, one of the motivates people to kill themselves is their family or others are saying, it's too expensive to have these people that are going to die anyhow. So that's one way to save cost by having them go under the physician-assisted suicide. And I think that's the reality.
0: Yeah.
1: Okay. What else is happening in California? California strengthened some hate crime protections. California has reached an important milestone in strengthening protections for victims of hate crimes. A new California Department of Justice data review found that all 105 law enforcement agencies in 5 counties in California now have hate crime policies to meet state requirements. The milestone follows the passage of an assembly bill authored by Phil Ting, signed by the governor, and as part of the law, the DOJ is reviewing agency policies across California to ensure that they comply with these requirements. For the disability community, this progress is especially significant. People with intellectual and developmental disabilities experience hate crimes and other bias-motivated incidents at disproportionately high rates. Yet anti-disability hate crimes are often referred to as invisible hate crimes. They are significantly underreported, making it even more important that law enforcement officers recognize the signs and respond appropriately. Okay, here's the thing. Well, this marks an important achievement. Advocates say one significant gap remains. The state still does not require law enforcement officers to receive training on how to implement these new policies. Written policies are an essential first step, but training helps ensure officers can apply them consistently and relatively and effectively in real world situations. And by the way, those 105 agencies that I referred to in the counties, they are Los Angeles County, Orange County, San Luis Obispo, Santa Barbara, and Ventura. Just a little bit more. The ARC and United Policy California Collaboration will continue working with civil rights partners to introduce and advance legislation that supports practical cost-saving hate crime training for California law enforcement officers. Building on the success of AB 449, advocates believe mandatory training is the next step toward strengthening protections for victims and ensuring more consistent responses to hate crimes statewide.
0: So we're getting to the end here. I'm going to try to really let you know just a bit, because probably you have heard that the Trump administration deferred and froze billions of dollars in federal Medicaid payments. They say it's due to fraud and abuse in the Medi-Cal supported in-home supported services. That's a program that we know as IHSS. Services have not been cut or paused for the 900,000 seniors and disabled adults who rely on it. That's the good news. The state is filling the gap. The officials are trying to provide proof of how legitimate this program is, how important it is. And there's a threat to sue if the money continues to be withheld. But there have been some problems. There has had impact. California eliminated the IHSS Permanent Backup Provider Program. It no longer funds IHSS during the Medi-Cal waiting period. There's some other painful things. And worst of all, California is planning to restrict most access to Medi-Cal by undocumented immigrants beginning in July of 2027. That's going to be a tragedy. People are going to die.
1: Okay.
0: We are running out of time. The end of our show here.
1: Could I talk a little bit about cats?
0: Can you do 1 minute?
1: I'll try. Some researchers at Oregon State University did a study about children with developmental disabilities and how they reacted and played and with cats and how interplayed with them. And they found that that by seriously working with cats, it was good for both the children and the animals to get along better and to form a better partnership. And this is what researchers found in doing this study, that cats are good for people, young people with disabilities. And, yeah, and I think they're probably going to be good for a lot of other people, too. So let's hear it for cats today and have it a little bit more cheerful on this Friday afternoon with all the other things that we've been talking about today. I like cats.
0: And that finishes another edition of Disability in Megaland. Next week at this time, we'll be talking to immigrants who live with disabilities, no doubt some of them, about the cuts in Medi-Cal. I'm Adrienne Lobby, and I've been here with Eddie Duarte. information from today's program came from a wide variety of articles and journal articles and reports, The Guardian, the Canadian Broadcast Corporation, Mother Jones, the American Journal of Public Health and Science Daily, and many more. Links to what their links to their articles are on the KPFA archive for this program. We appreciate all the researchers, writers, journalists, publications that keep us informed about the lives of people with disabilities. I super appreciate our engineer, Kirsten Thomas, and all of you who listen and care so deeply.
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0: 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My name is Lev Michael Moses, my also known as Fresh, either works. My pronouns are he, they, and love. I reside on the unceded territory of the land of the beautiful and vibrant Lashon Ohlone people, also known, an area also known as Oakland. Please visit Socorrete-LandTrust.org to learn more about how to support our local peoples. I'm spiritually grounded at the East Bay Meditation Center and Kehilla Synagogue, Spirit Rock, and other places where people believe that we should all, each of us, and collectively be safe, treated with dignity, grounded in compassion, and free to live our own authentic lives. Anyone out there feeling micro or mega burdens, the burdens of our world at this time? Joining us shortly, my special guest, Candace Holdoff, whose work can help bring some of us relief from these burdens. She'll be joining us shortly. And it's our Friday time. Before we begin, please join me in a pause, grounding, or at least accepting in this moment. Just as you are, wherever you're, whatever you're doing, whoever you're with, just being here now. If it feels safe, you can close your eyes and or begin to feel into the sensations of your body. Even if you are driving, can you maintain your sight and possibly notice sensational experiences in your hands, feet, or belly if they are accessible? We may acknowledge there is pain, ease, and places of neutral in our body, just like in the world. If possible, you may notice the smell of your breath or beyond. And how is your breathing? This might be your only moment today to just notice how is your breathing. And you don't have to change anywhere, but noting if it's blocked, your body will take care of itself. Noticing it's at ease, can you breathe a little deeper, whatever that is, whatever that is in a comfort level for your body. And what do you hear? I've got lots of birds outside. And what, if you can see, do you have the privilege of seeing? If you have the privilege of seeing, what do you see? And can you spot something that might encourage ease? And even if you can't attend to it in this moment, can you acknowledge the feelings of your heart? And feel free to put your hand or hands on your heart and or belly. And if it's possible, or I'm going to ask you, is it possible to offer yourself a kind word or a little love? Or maybe there's big love and a hug that your arms want to spread into. Today, like yesterday, like many days, months, and years before, there's tragedy. Even when we are not directly connected, we are impacted, as I named earlier, right? We're impacted by the energies, the burdens of the world. And in our troubled world, aware that many of us are living many experiences, different experiences, if you are safe in this moment, can you join me in acknowledging the privilege of that? Yes, again, this week, if you are safe, just acknowledging that you are safe. You may simply say, I'm grateful to be safe in this moment. And if you are safe, can you join me in wishing safety in body, spirit, and mind for all beings everywhere? May everyone attain as much safety and care in this moment as possible. And we include all because we know that for those of us, when we're feeling good about the insides, when we're feeling good about our conditions, when we're feeling safe, we're less likely to cause harm. So we want all beings to feel safe. If you have a particular wish for folks or beings in the world that you want to send out, please take a moment and speak them out loud. Feel free to say their names out loud. We know there is power in words. And now, please join me again in wishing a more peaceful experience for all beings and the world, this sweet planet. May all beings, living beings without exception, be safe from harm, find empathy in our hearts. May all the spirits around us also be happy and be free. And I know that offering is not enough, and it matters. It matters every time we take time to be clear about our vision, what we're committed to, clear about how and when we're honoring our values, and clear about the actions that we want to take towards creating a more compassionate, loving experience for all. And before I ring the bell, in case you have to check out early, please remember, put on your oxygen mask. First, last, second, first is ideal. Put on your oxygen mask. As much trauma as we are breathing in, as we are taking in, it requires us to stay healthy. It requires us to stay strong. And only we can do that. And as Mr. Ace Morgan Fitness would also say, drink your water. You are enough. And now for my special guest today, Candace Holdorf. Candace is a writer, coach, actor, director, and facilitator who brings her passion for movement, play, and creative expression to individuals and groups around the world. She offers an opportunity for exploration and healing with a focus on reclaiming erotic embodiment through exploring shame and shadow. She has trained in various healing modalities, such as yoga and orgasmic meditation. Candace also studied the Alexander Technique and theatrical movement while getting her BFA at NYU. She is the co-founder of Vulnerable Rally and Blindfolded Contact Dance. She is the author of two books, Reclaiming Eros, A Heroine's Journey and the Heart of Eros, and 100 Haikus to Share with Your Beloveds. Candace is an award-winning screenwriter and film director, with her films playing at Lincoln Center and various festivals around the world. 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
1: Woo! Thank you so much for having me. I'm so honored and excited to be here. It feels like, oh my gosh, like hearing your words reflected back to me, like, wow, we're here doing a lot of great. I did those things. Wow. I get to what, and you talked in your meditation about the privilege, like what a privilege that I've been able to bring, you know, offerings that touch my heart to the world. So just, I'm so grateful to be here. So thank you.
0: And the beauty of you choosing to use your privilege in that way, I just want to name that.
1: thank you.
0: Is important and matters. I'm glad this is how I know you. Is there anything I left out of your bio that you want to add?
1: If you meet me on the street and you want to know my pronouns, she, her is great. Obviously anything just said with love and openness, but just she, her is would be awesome. Thank you.
0: Right on. And so Candace, I remember back, I don't know, maybe it was almost like a year ago, I guess. My therapist was like, yeah, it's funny. I mean, kind of, because it took me a long time to get back to you. But timing is perfect. Everything turns out the way it's supposed to.
1: It is perfect. I can't wait till we talk about timing. Like, yeah, we're teaching tomorrow. So it's just like, here I am getting to like share this. So anyway, I'll let you go on.
0: Yeah. So I reached out. My therapist is like, you need more touch. Something that I've definitely been deprived on, you know, based on my own life experience. And I found blindfolded contact on Eventbrite and I was totally intrigued. And I remember then looking up you and your partner, Gabriel, who was on a few weeks back, and I fell in love with your work. And noting that you were both white and I'm in a black body and like it's sometimes not fun when people don't know how to be with people who are different. I followed up sending you an email really directly asking about queer and BIPOC people in your space. And your response was so vulnerable and clear, and your allyship just shone right through. And that was, I very much, you know, I was surprised. I very much appreciated it. And it's sad that I'm surprised because it just means it doesn't happen all the time. And in addition to that, you sent me like a list of BIPOC and queer and trans groups that you seem to just have available. And that's what really encouraged me to stay connected with you. Even I've been traveling a lot, so I still haven't made it to Blindfolded Contact, but my intent is to come when I know I'm going to be in town for longer than a few weeks. Before we jump into your work, because people just got a little glimpse of who you are, who are you? Who are you, Candace? Where'd you come from?
1: Oh, gosh. There's so many ways to interpret where did I come from? Stardust, you know. But if we are talking about the third, you know, three-dimensional linear time, I am not originally from the Bay Area. I'm actually come by way of the American South from Atlanta. It's where I was born. My parents were actually quite young. They were teenagers when I was born. I kind of got to experience it. That actually wasn't a bad thing, honestly. Like I felt like they came in with a lot of love and a lot of like humility of like, we're figuring this out. We're still kids and we're figuring out how to, you know, bring a kid into the world. But my dad was in the army. So I actually lived outside of the United States for a few years when I was young. I lived in what was West Germany at the time, aging myself, dating myself. And I think that was a really impactful experience to be in a different country and to experience a different culture, a different perspective, a different way of how people view, you know, we grow up with like, put your hand on your heart and say the pledge. And, you know, even though I was in the military, I mean, just like there were different perspectives on what it means, what America, US, United States, all that, what that means. And I feel like that was very impactful for me to have a global perspective growing up. I wrote I did a project in 10th grade or sorry, when I was 10 in fifth grade about the fall of the Berlin Wall, you know, and so just as a 10-year-old having that perspective, I think was really formative. And then as I was growing older in my teenage years, I got into theater and that became kind of a saving grace for me. I mean, I was very good in school. School worked for me. I knew how to work the system, straight A's, but I think it also was confining. It confined my energy, I have to be perfect. I felt like I had to be perfect. And, you know, I went to NYU. I did all that. I'm grateful for that experience, but I spent the better part of my 20s severely anorexic. Mm-hmm. And I think that was a reflection of stuffing down all the desires that I had, you know, is a somatic expression of me stuffing my desires, stuffing my truth, making my body, my space as tiny as possible so I don't have to be a burden to anyone, so I don't have to make a mistake. Because life is messy and, you know, relating is messy. And, you know, this work that you talk about, you know, shame is messy. You mentioned, you know, being an ally, or you're trying to, you know, offer spaces for BIPOC and queer folks. Doing that work is messy. I have definitely stumbled and been like, oh my God, I can't believe I said that. I'm so sorry. You know? And so you have to, I had to move out of that. And I think we'll probably, we'll talk about the journey later on of what led me to erotic work. And I feel like that's been the saving grace to get me out of that perfectionism that was so stifling and that I held in my body and that brought me back to a much healthier space.
0: Well, thank you for sharing. And so you said you were writing, you were talking about this piece that you wrote in fifth grade. Have you always been creative?
1: I have a very vivid memory of being 4 years old, and I was supposed to be in bed asleep, and I like snuck out of the bedroom to go to the bathroom, and I had this like stuffed unicorn, and I like took all this toilet paper to decorate her and to decorate my unicorn. And then, you know, my mom came in and, you know, I thought I was in trouble, but it was just like, yeah, okay, it's time to go to bed. And like, look how creative you are. And I was writing stories. I was writing poetry. You know, my cousins were visiting one summer and we wrote like two plays that we put on together. So I think I've always had that self-expression. I still recall like some progress reports in elementary school. It was always like very smart, but needs to not talk so much. So I think I was very verbal and just like had a lot that I wanted to express.
0: And what was, and so your family, are they also playful artists, avid communicators?
1: I mean, we're from the American South, where like the you know, this goes to my current project, Leaving Bethlehem, where, you know, kind of the golden rule of being a good Southern woman is don't air your dirty laundry. Mm-hmm. So, like, it's a protective thing. And so actually, I think in some ways, like a lot of, you know, like things were pushed down out of propriety. But in some other ways, I felt like I got a little like, come on, girl, snap out of it. Why are you messing around? Like, come on, you know, so it's like a yes. And, you know, I'll say my, you know, no one in my family was like a full-time artist, but certainly, you know, I've got some creative folks in my family. My mother is like a great photographer. She loves doing, she loves raising, you know, like growing a garden, and, you know, she does beautiful underwater photography as well. So like, you know, there's creativity in so many ways. I think I was just one of the first ones in the family to attempt to put it out in a way that might make it financially sustainable. And you know, it's not so easy, but making it work.
0: And thank you. And, yeah, so some might describe your work, I think I did earlier, about how so much of the work that you bring, and just reading about it, exchanges that I've had with your partner, Gabriel, there's a sense of like that you're on a mission to help people heal and or recover. And what's your reflection on that?
1: Yeah, I absolutely think it's interesting. In your meditation, you talked about, you know, everyone feeling safe. And like, not just like, oh, it's safe, like, but like a sense of felt safety, like deep body safety. And at the end of our blindfolded contact workshops, you know, I always offer up this prayer that may our dance be a prayer so that all people everywhere are safe to dance in community together, because that just does not exist. And I think that safety, obviously there's safety just in terms of like, you know, less wars and you know, fighting oppression and that, but also I think the work that I do, yeah, that I'm able to affect change is also just personal, you feeling safe in your own body and feeling accepting of who you are and where you've come from and what all the messy stuff, that's just what makes us human. And in fact, it's what connects us so much more than we could imagine. And I think that started for me with, you know, I felt so much shame in my 20s about being anorexic. I tried to hide it and I was probably very not successful about it, but I just wouldn't even talk about it. And it wasn't until that I did a show actually at the New York Fringe Festival with a group of other women who had their own version of eating disorders. And we did a show together that I kind of publicly announced that I had been struggling with it. And just that public declaration and like, whatever, come what may, it was so freeing. And in a space that was appropriate for that, not every space is appropriate to like come out of the closet in terms of whatever, you know, whatever it is that you're holding on to, but finding an appropriate space for that. It just gave me a level of freedom to and self-safety to and self-assurance to then take the steps that I needed to make changes in my life that were unhealthy. You know, I was in some unhealthy environments and to make the changes for that. So I think my work, Reclaiming Eros, you know, my book, the work that I do with Blindfolded Contact, the work that Gabriel and I have done with Vulnerable Rally, it's all about going into the shadow, your own personal shadow, feeling the shame, really feel being present. And you even in your meditation, notice the sensation, right? Try to get out of the story of it. Just notice the sensation, let that sensation grow and then let it move and just notice, be a witness to that and then see what wants to arise from there. What wisdom can arise from there.
0: Beautiful. Thanks. The first thing that came up when you began talking in my head was just the images of the nightclubs that I used to go to and all the dancing that happened and how I know myself and others were under the influence of something.
1: Sure.
0: That gave us a certain kind of permission.
1: Yep.
0: That we thought we needed.
1: Yeah.
0: In order to, you know, keep the judger down. You know,
1: yeah.
0: Keep the internal judgment down. So I'm really glad for, you know, for projects like yours. And that, you know, we live in a time, there was a really popular bar in San Francisco called the Lexington. It was a dyke bar. Mm-hmm. And it was the last one, I think one of the last ones standing. And I remember when it closed, having mixed feelings about all of us being out there drunk and smoking cigarettes and and not dealing with our stuff. And that the new generation coming in had something else that was possible that maybe didn't include having to get inebriated in order to feel and heal.
1: And to feel belonging. I think that there's a sense of belonging that often is associated with drugs and alcohol. Like it's an easy club to enter. All you got to do is have a drink with me and boom, in the club. And particularly for folks who are on the margins, it's no wonder a good portion, not everyone, but like you find your community there. And I want to help start building and stewarding and also uplifting. You know, I can't serve everyone. Not everyone's going to feel safe with me just because I don't share a lived experience. I acknowledge that. So uplifting people. And I own that. Like, you know, no one is for everyone, but creating communities where we can feel and heal together and where the community is the inebriation or the medicine that you need, so to speak, or, you know, uplifting other voices from marginalized groups who are holding these spaces as Gabriel and I curated that list for you of other folks who are doing this kind of work, maybe in a more affinity space.
0: Mm-hmm. I'd love to hear a little bit more about, so you're talking about, you know, this deep healing work that you're doing and where did it come from? Like, like, you know, it sounds like you knew, you said you were in complicated places. I don't know if that was, you know, that mm-hmm. you had some complicated experiences. Yeah. Tell us me and the people. What was that like for you opening to that? Did you besides the Alexander technique, which I don't understand, is, you know, comes out of the Feldenkrais, I believe, and other modalities. Yeah, whatever you want to share about it.
1: Sure. Yeah. First, I'm going to do is I'm realizing I'm warm. I have this sweatshirt on because I'm usually cold. So I'm taking my. If you hear some shuffling, it's me. I'm getting warm, warming up. So yeah, I would say that actually a lot of, you know, that work, the theatrical work, that was more in my early 20s, late teens, early 20s. You know, I went to New York when I was 17 because that's when I went to college. And so, you know, I didn't know anything about anything. Like, I you think you do and you don't. And then but I'm still grateful for the practices that I had. Then I fell in love with yoga at that time. And, I think it was one of the things that probably saved my life in terms of just like building a connection to my body, even while I was trying to starve it. But it wasn't really until I turned, you know, Saturn returns, I turned 28 and, and Saturn kicked my butt. I write about that in my book. And I just realized that everything that I was doing was to please some other being outside of myself. You know, I was married at the time, beautiful human being, but just not the right person for me. And I wasn't, and so, you know, we had figured out that wasn't going to work anymore. I was really scared because I wasn't making hardly any money. So I put everything I owned in the basement of a Brooklyn church. That's where we stored our stuff for our theater company that I was helping to run. And I lived on friends' couches for 6 weeks in the middle of New York during Christmas time. And it was, and I cried every day for 5 months. I mean, it was hard. It was embarrassing. But like somehow, even in the midst of like, boy, I am really effing up my life right now. I felt like this authenticity. Like if I felt more in integrity than I had for almost a decade. And I think that's where, I think that's maybe the purpose of shame. Cause I think a lot of people are like, let's not be shame. Let's not be live in shame. Shame is just a feeling. It's just neutral. It's just information. And for me, it was just like, information of where I had been living out of integrity with my authentic self. And it was teaching me, what's the right moment right now? And giving myself permission to like binge watch Sex in the City, like over Christmas. I mean, it doesn't sound like I wasn't meditating every day. I mean, I was teaching yoga. I was doing those things, but I was also just in the messiness of like, you know, coming out of anorexia, I was like eating bowls of cereal at like 4 in the morning, like 3 or 4 or 5 bowls. And it was messy. It was gross. It was like, who am I? Oh my gosh. Ugh. But I just felt on some level that because this pendulum had swung so far to one side, I needed to swing to the other way in order to find my own set point. And you know, I'm saying all this and please everyone don't suddenly rush to like doing super dangerous things. Like this is just my journey. Yeah. Like take good care of yourself. And through that, I then discovered, healing practices through confronting my sexuality, which I had really, really, really tamped down during my marriage. And even as a young person, I had tamped that down. There was a lot of shame around that as well. And so that's when I found, the practice of orgasmic meditation, which is controversial. The founder or quote unquote founder, the person who made it popular is now in jail. So that's a whole, you know, for running a cult. So that's a whole other thing. But the practice itself, which is just coming to the connection between your body and another person's body and just feeling that connection. It was revelatory for me. You can do it while seated in your own, you know, meditation is meditation, no matter it's a seated meditation, a walking meditation. This one just incorporated stroking genitals. And I know that sounds weird, but for me, it was exactly what I needed to decalcify the parts of myself that had been locked and frozen for so long and to just be like, yes, it's okay to feel pleasure. It's okay to feel pleasure.
0: We're going to take a short break, and I definitely want to continue this part of the conversation. And you kind of want to hope that you and your partner are in some kind of meditative state when you're engaging in sex, right? That you're not
1: Yeah.
0: like, you know,
1: Checked
0: one of
1: out.
0: you's in Fiji and the other one's in France, you know. So yeah, listeners, we're here with Candace Holdoff, sorry, and this is KPFA. You're listening to Talk It Out Radio. I'm your host, Lev Michael Moses, and we will be taking calls after this little break. The number here is 510-848-4425 or 1-800-958-9008. And today's song, one of my friends told me they're actually going to go to a conference. I mean, I'm sorry, a concert to see Tori Amos, I
1: I'll
0: guess.
1: be there.
0: Just all right. Well, there you go. I'll let my friend Danya know.
1: Yeah.
0: And yeah, the song that we'll be playing right now is "Crucify," from the album "Little Earthquakes," 1992. And so we'll talk to you in about 2 minutes.

0: 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My name is Lev Michael Moses, and you're here on KPFA 94.1 FM in the Bay Area and online at kpfa.org. And if you'd like to call in, our special guest today is Candace Holdorf. And if you'd like to call in, our number is 510-848-4425, 1-800-958-9008. And Candace, I'm like, you know, I want to talk about the song, but I want to go back, you know, because it's such a powerful song. And I'd like to hear, what does erotic mean to you? Because my understanding is it's beyond two people, because it's about ourselves.
1: Mm-hmm.
0: Yeah.
1: Yeah, yeah. I'll see if I can weave that, maybe weave the song in, because... Oh my God, Tori Amos, also one of the people that saved my life, throughout my teens and twenties. But, and you know, I'd say she is an incredible example of an erotic being. I mean, if you ever see her perform, there is like spirit flowing through her system. And when I think of erotic, you know, I think most people think of sexuality, sex. Ooh, this is erotic literature, you know, because it's describing a sexual act. And absolutely, sexuality is an erotic expression. Of course it is. But to me, I think of erotic and, you know, the root word eros, you know, as the living, breathing life force that mobilizes, permeates, gives life to every moment of living. Everything that's happening is an erotic moment. I mean, have you looked outside and seen the bees making honey and buzzing, and the birds and the you know, my partner Gabriel loves to talk about trees are just exploding in slow motion. Like, oh my God, life is happening all the time. And I am sure that there is an example of maybe you have a favorite performer or something and you see them on stage, and when they are there, they are in their element. It is like something else is taking them over. Some genius, some spirit is taking them over. And like, that to me is one of the most holiest erotic things you could experience. And so that's what I mean when I say erotic. It's about being incredibly present and letting life move through you. That doesn't mean we don't have agency or choice, but it does mean I am present with what is, and I'm not escaping the moment, and I'm letting my choices and my life be led by what is the most authentic thing that wants to come through my body right now. And I feel like I hope people understand that. I feel I'm very animated, and I don't know if it's totally translating, but I hope it is.
0: Well, I mean, you know, for some people will totally get it, you know, like seeing that art where, you know, like how art can do that, was suddenly you're mm-hmm. in front of something that your pores start opening, you know?
1: Yeah.
0: So
1: yeah.
0: It's just, and people have different definitions of it. There's no, you're doing great.
1: Yeah. Yeah. And I mean, yeah. Like, think about maybe there's like, you know, I remember seeing an actor that on stage once that was like, you know, kind of famous. It's not like traditionally attractive, but he carried this like sensuality through his movements. He was just so alive and present. It made him almost irresistible, even though, you know, conventionally, you know, attractive person, but you know, not like mega super, you know, hot face or whatever, but it's just like their energy, their presence. It's just like, whew. You've got that thing that like is just breathing life through you. And, you know, that's what I write about in my book in Reclaiming Eros. It's about reclaiming this birthright, this gift that is available to all of us at any time, is that capacity to live so alively that we are moved into through our lives rather than just trying to live based, you know, like force, holding on by, you know, gripping as hard as we can to live the way that we think we're supposed to live based on mm-hmm. all the structures that have been put around us. And, you know, structure is a good thing. I'm not pooping on structure. I don't think we, you know, like school sucks and burn down schools. I'm not saying structure is a bad thing, but what I'm saying is like the things that we have been taught to venerate and to prioritize over the kind of messy chaos that we are as human beings, there's been a trade-off. And so I want to reclaim the erotic in our everyday lives. And my book explores that through the lenses of feminine archetypes.
0: I love that. And, you know, I want to add on to what you say also is how it keeps us like this, you know, that judgment of like how we're supposed to be, how that can keep us separate versus staying curious with like, oh, is that what it's like for you? Oh, interesting. Right.
1: Yeah.
0: We've got a caller, Thomas from Arizona. Hi, Thomas.
2: Hello, I had to unmute myself.
0: That's cool.
2: My question is pretty simple. Would you please spell her last name and give me those websites again?
1: I can do that for you. Great. Yeah. So my regular everyday stage name, it's Candice, C-A-N-D-I-C-E, Holdorf, H-O-L, D as in dog, O-R-F as in Frank. I will say that my author name is Candice Dawn. Dawn is my middle name, D-A-W-N. So if you're looking for my books, you'll find them under Candice Dawn. And, you know, well, I guess we'll repeat it at the end, but real quick, CandiceHoldorf.com, TheOrgasmicLife.com, BlindfoldedContact.com, and VulnerableRally.com. But we'll repeat it at the end. Oh, thank you so much.
0: Yeah. Thank you, Thomas.
2: Thanks so much. Bye.
0: Bye. Cool. All right. So where were we going next?
1: Oh, let's feel like I need to pause and breathe.
0: Yeah.
1: Like,
0: feel free. Yeah. Cause
1: we were talking about the book and like through the lens of feminine archetypes,
0: right,
1: reclaiming.
0: That's where you stopped.
1: Yeah. That's where I stopped.
0: You wanted to say a little bit more about that.
1: I also want to touch on the blindfolded contact work because that's what brought you here.
0: But, and the vulnerable.
1: Yeah. Actually, yeah, this is a perfect moment. I'll just say the archetypes and then maybe I can read a poem from my book and then we'll shift out of that. Great. Perfect. Okay. We're figuring this out as we go along. That's the erotic way.
0: That's life. Yeah, you said that's the erotic way.
1: That's the erotic way.
0: That's the erotic way.
1: So, yeah. So I chose archetypes because I felt like, you know, there's six short stories and they're, it's six erotic awakenings through the lens of these different archetypes. And I felt like they represented a range of women or feminine energies that are inherent in all people. I know that like, you know, gendered terms, feminine, masculine, like they can, you know, it can bring up stuff. And I just want to say that, like, I believe that all these energies, whatever they are, the term I'm using is feminine, but these energies, these qualities of the heroine's journey are inherent for all people. They're available for all people. And to me, the heroine's journey is kind of an antithesis. Sorry, I have braces, which makes talking a little challenging. The antithesis to the hero's journey, which is about like almost like going out and extracting something and then bringing it back. I wanted to create journeys where I'm going within my own body and then bringing that back out into the world more as like a healing gift, as opposed to extracting something and looking what I've conquered or claimed. And so these stories that I've written, the six archetypes, I'll just name them and move on. You can work with me or read my book if you want to learn more. I felt like they represented a range of these energies, which is the virgin, the whore, the warrior, the queen, the nun, and the grandmother. And I wanted to explore these archetypes, not only because we have an idea of what we think a virgin is or what a whore is, but to actually flip it on its head and to show, like, I think what we think of as like a whore is like a bad thing. And actually,

0: whole cycle of the whole life cycle. And I was inspired to write this when I was actually at a retreat. I was at a writer's retreat and we had to go into nature and just free write. And there was, it was kind of like shifting into fall and like there was a lot of, you know, dead leaves and dead trees. And I just was like, this is so incredibly beautiful. And like, whew, it was so powerful for me. So this is called Great Mother. Seven logs form a circle. Fallen sisters, earthbound Pleiades, where life feeds upon death. A thundering orifice, the matriarchal maw, swallows the night and opens the portal where newborns arise upon the heels of those descending via Charon's water hearse. Even in death, her fallen trees don't stop giving and continue to do so long after our own flesh wakes no more. Fresh soil is piled upon layers of sedimentary tombs as martyred wood chips dot the earth. We walk upon this timber corpse, a portent of our own end of days. Ancestral apparitions and medicine ghosts dance between her wooden thighs. We sit upon these pointed stumps like greedy babies, drinking the sap milk of her hardened breasts. The great mother's naked body lies before us in the mottled bark of arboreal decay.
1: Powerful. Yes. Yay.
0: Yeah. So, just letting that, those words, whether they resonated or not, whatever, wherever anyone's at, just letting them sit, noticing what that feels like, just taking in the whole life cycle that the great mother, the grandmother, offers us. And that also that we offer, whether you're like a mother to a child, or whether you're mothering through the work that you put out into the world. We all have that capacity within us.
1: Yeah. Thank you so much.
0: Yeah.
1: I love that. And I've got like this, only you can see it and the engineer, but I've got like this weird background. And, so yeah, I just want to fall into the green and the earth, as you're telling the story, remembering that, you know, we are it and it is us. Are you ready for blindfolded content?
0: Let's do it.
1: Oh, and I put a note on my side that I wondered, were we at the Soul Play at the same time? Because I think David and I talked about Soul Play and how I had gone there. You don't have to tell that story, but I just...
0: Yeah. Probably. We've been going there since 2017. I've been there since 2017. He's been going since 2016. We've been teaching since 2018. So we were probably there at the same time teaching. Yeah, and I wish we could have... Interwoven.
1: It was, that's a whole different thing to talk about. Maybe I'll have somebody from there on there. But the, I can see how the work intersects because talk about erotic, that doesn't have to be sexual.
0: Mm-hmm.
1: Can be. And, you know, with lots of permission and lots of, what's the consent,
0: but, safety, yeah. Trust. I mean, I think that's a great segue to blindfolded contact, because we've brought our work, our blindfolded contact work to Soul Play. I mean, that's really, you know, one of the main platforms that first gave us a chance to bring that kind of work to the world. In addition to NCDC Dance Camp, amongst others. But, you know, I talk about the erotic as being this wild thing, but also, it's not about one or the other. It's not about structure or wildness. It's about balance, right? And so if we're going to create an opportunity for people to move in connection with each other while wearing blindfolds, that requires actually a very, very firm and loving container where we do have, we talk about three pillars that anchor our practice in blindfolded contact. And, you know, those three pillars are the things that help set the stage so that people can move as safely as possible. You know, do we create a perfectly safe space all the time? Living your life is never going to be perfectly safe, but we have systems

0: in place or things in place to help people that if they move into an edge to help either lean into it with care or if something feels ouch or oops or whatever, that there's a way to come back into balance. And those three pillars are agency. So you're always a choice. No matter what we say, what you do, like what, if we're like, this is the exercise that we're going to work on, you're always a choice. Attunement. So that's about really listening, not only to your own body, it's also about listening to your body while in connection with someone else. And that's just the dance of relationship. That's the dance of conversation. That's the dance of communication. And so usually the best tips for being quote unquote successful in attunement is to slow down. You can even pause, slow down and pause, go half the speed you're moving right now. And then of course, consent. And so, you know, do I want to be dancing with this person right now? Or, and if I do, great. Or if I don't, we offer some tools, you know, like actual physical tools that you can use to communicate. I would like to end this dance, or, you know, I want to go move somewhere else. And if you receive that, you just receive it with grace, with like, oh, I'm so glad this person is taking care of themselves by letting me know that they don't want to dance with me right now. Like, what a gift. Thank you for being clear. So, and with those foundations in place, that structure, that container in place, from there, I believe and my hope and the reason people keep coming back to our workshops, which our next one is tomorrow night in Berkeley, 6:30, is because people can then move together in a very vulnerable, slow, meditative, connective way where they're getting contact, physical contact that's platonic, that there's no expectation to reciprocate. There's no, what is this going to mean tomorrow morning? There's, and often because of the blindfolds, there's often, I mean, sometimes you can kind of sense who someone might be, but it's like, I don't know this person's history. I don't know their skin color. I don't know who they're attracted to. I don't know their, maybe you don't know their gender. I mean, maybe if you feel long hair, you would assume, but you know, you don't know people's gender even by looking at them a lot of the time, you know, that you don't know. So with all of that stripped away and you're just coming to the point of connection between your body and another body as you're both resting in deep listening and attunement, I think there's a lot of repatterning that can happen. For people for whom touch has not always been a safe thing for them. And of course, that does mean, you know, big feelings can come up. And that's why we say agency. That's why we say you can take your blindfold off at any time, because you might be surprised you put it on and you start weeping. And if you're coming to an edge, then we're not about blowing past your edge. We're about come to the edge and then maybe pull back a little and just rest there. So, you know, yes, it's fun, you know, to dance around in a blindfold, but I believe by doing this work, you know, Gabriel and I've been teaching since 2017, this particular modality, and it becomes so much more than just about dance. It becomes about relationship. It becomes about repatterning attachment, you know, like letting a dance go, or, ooh, I'm feeling really crowded. And normally I'm someone who's like, okay, I'll just hang out here. It's like, no, you can push yourself away and go claim your space somewhere else. Is it, you know, I think that there's something really healing in that. And that's the space that we try to cultivate and the healing that we try to offer through our work.
1: It sounds fantastic. It's great to hear about it. And what are the numbers like? Is there a general pattern? I know some things don't have patterns.
0: I will say the summertime is usually a little slower. You know, that's just the nature of people going to vacation and stuff like that. So we might often not teach as much. We also, you know, we teach at various festivals. We've mentioned Soul Play. I've mentioned Dance Camp. There's, you know, some invite-only things. There's, you know, so we might teach in those spaces. And then, but I would say, like, you know, during our kind of like our heights, you know, maybe like September through April, you know, our workshops will bring in 30 to 50 easily. You know, and we're both busy. And we do them monthly-ish is what we say. And we're both busy and we, I know we'd like to be doing more. And I think that those opportunities will open up. You know, we do have, jobs, you know, if you talk to Gabriel, I think he, you know, he's a filmmaker for a foundation in addition to doing all the other wonderful work. And, you know, I have my own writing, jobs that I have just to make, to pay the bills. But I'm looking forward to offering more on a more frequent basis. And in fact, we did a day-long workshop earlier this year. It was all day. And we're looking forward to doing that again, another day long and to some multi-day, maybe like weekend events here in the Bay Area as well. And eventually branching out into, you know, more retreat type settings. We're building that. We're building, as you can tell, we have a lot of websites, or I do. And we actually are, we've got like an umbrella sort of brand that we have that we're working towards. That's just going to integrate everything that we do around vulnerability and authentic somatic expression.
1: Beautiful. Thank you. We still have a few minutes left. I want to, do you want to talk briefly about the vulnerability rally, which I'm very excited about, but I also want to hear a little bit about, you know, your response to these times, which I know includes everything that you talked about, but if there's anything particular that if you had a full audience of people, you might offer words of support or hope or encouragement.
0: I mean,
1: Vulnerable Rally first.
0: We call it Vulnerable Rally. And so that's a project where you write something on a sign that you would normally hide from the world, and you hold it in a public space and allow yourself to be witnessed. And, you know, my partner, this is the brainchild of my partner, Gabriel. But, you know, we worked together to do the first rally, which was actually almost 10 years ago. It was right after the election in 2016. And it wasn't necessarily like in response to the election, but it was like kind of, we could tell that politics are always divisive. But that particular moment just felt like the division was being used intentionally to like very intentionally. And it's like, wait, I think most of us that we're fighting against actually all want the same things. And it's really the folks in power that are, you know, so with that in mind of like, you know, I think we're all more human and all want the same things, to varying degrees. Some people feel safer than others. So that needs to be acknowledged. But with that in mind, it was like, let's hold something up on this, on, in our, you know, that we're ashamed to admit and see what happens and just be in community together. And so I had a couple signs that first day, you know, and one of them, you know, it was hard for me to admit as like a good feminist, you know, like that I often place my value on my looks and how men treat me, you know, to actually admit that, that was tough, but, I hear some music.
1: We're already here. We're already.
0: All right.
1: Wow. Thank you so much, Candace Holdoff. Really appreciate you being here with us. Thank you, KPFA. Please visit CandaceHoldoff.com and theblindfoldedcontact.com. Vulnerability Rally.
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0: And TheOrgasmicLife.com. Yep, you got it.
1: Yes. All right. Thank you so much, Candace.
0: Thank you.
1: Thank you, listeners. And we'll have you back for sure.
0: Can't wait.
1: Appreciate you.
0: Love to everyone.
1: Thank you, KPFA. Practice born on the blacklist, told I'm below average, a life with no cabbage, that's no money if you're from where I'm from. Funny.
2: Thank goddess for KPFA. Without KPFA, it would be very dark. What you all do is nothing less than heroic and vital. You are organic pressed juice, where the next one over at best is Jamba Juice. I love you. Cuddles. Bye.
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7: From WPFW News in Washington, I'm Sue Goodwin with these Pacifica News headlines. President Trump won a minor victory today as the Supreme Court allowed construction of the White House ballroom to temporarily continue. Chief Justice John Roberts issued a brief order blocking a lower court order that ruled that Trump needed approval from Congress before proceeding, and construction must stop today. Today's Supreme Court ruling does not weigh in on the lower court ruling other than to allow Trump to continue building while the Supreme Court considers the Trump administration's emergency plea to intervene. In more news, the U.S. Navy is considering stripping the name of one of its newest aircraft carriers from a Black World War II hero and possibly renaming it after President Donald Trump. WPFW's Noah Portner has more.
8: Internal Navy discussions center on the future USS Doris Miller, a $13 billion aircraft carrier currently under construction. Doris Miller was an enlisted sailor who became one of the heroes of Pearl Harbor after he operated an anti-aircraft gun without formal training while his battleship came under attack. He became the first African-American to receive the Navy Cross, and the carrier was set to become the first in U.S. history named after both an enlisted sailor and a Black American veteran. The reported renaming has sparked immediate backlash from veterans and civil rights groups. Senator Mark Kelly, a retired Navy captain, called the move disrespectful to Miller's legacy, while the NAACP said that it erased one of the military's most important symbols of Black service. Miller's family, for their part, only found out about the planned renaming after hearing about it on the news. No final decision has been announced, and neither the Pentagon nor the White House has confirmed the reports. But if approved, the change to President Trump's name would break tradition, replacing the name of a decorated war hero with that of a sitting president. From WPFW News, I'm Noah Portner.
7: In other news, the U.S. deported more than 160 people to Haiti yesterday. It's the first such flight since the Trump administration last month ended temporary protected status for more than 300,000 Haitians living and working in the U.S. This follows a Supreme Court decision in July allowing an end to the deportation protections and work authorizations. Flights chartered by ICE are expected to return at least 250 Haitians each week. Human rights organizations and community advocates criticize the returns, given the U.S. State Department identifies Haiti as in a national state of emergency, and large portions of the country are under gang control. and a powerful El Niño developing in the Pacific could become the strongest in more than a century, according to a report from Britain's Weather and Climate Service. Here again is WPFW's Noah Portner.
8: El Niño is a natural climate pattern that warms the tropical Pacific Ocean and alters rainfall, temperatures, and storms about every 2 to 7 years. El Niño is associated with increased drought risks in parts of Southern Africa, South America, Western Europe, and Southeast Asia, while other regions face heavier rainfall. El Niño also releases enormous amounts of heat from the Pacific Ocean into the atmosphere, and meteorologists now say that 2027 could become the hottest year ever recorded. And the consequences are not just about the weather. Crop failures, water shortages, flooding, and disruption to fishing could raise food prices and worsen hunger in vulnerable countries. Also, El Niño has created drought conditions near the Panama Canal, forcing the country's government to decrease traffic through the important waterway. From Pacifica News, I'm Noah Portner.
9: Two, three, four. Y'all ready for this?
10: Ladies and gentlemen.

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0: Pacifica Radio in San California. I'm coming in and out. This is Dennis Bernstein with the Flashpoints team. We are live on location. We're going to be dealing with marijuana, Mary Jane. Some changes going on around the laws, and we're going to take a close look at what's happening behind the scenes and what are the different levels of involvement now in terms of this miracle. Some people call it a miracle plant, and its impact on our culture since it's beginning. I guess it's beginning to be sort of okay, legalized, recognized. Who knows? Stay tuned. And you are listening to Flashpoints on Pacifica Radio. If all goes well, we are coming to you across the country. It's a little noisy. We are live here in Sonoma County. We're going to tell you in one moment where we are. Let me introduce my senior producer here, Miguel Gavilan Molina, who's going to set the scene for us and bring in our first guest.
1: Thank you, Dennis. And just basically, it's a beautiful day up here in the Gateway, which is Santa Rosa, Sonoma County, to the Green Emerald Triangle. And the sun is out, the weather is beautiful, and we're here on the panel right now. Everybody's running a little late. It's Friday, TGIF. But right now I have Freddy Alvarez and also Sarah Schrader. And I'm going to start, Ramon Garcia just showed up. That's a good thing. We have almost a complete panel. We're waiting for Omar Figueroa, and which he's, like I said, is on his way. But right now, I'm going to introduce Freddy Alvarez, who's one of the brothers, co-owners of a couple of dispensaries in Sonoma County, and one of the reasons we're really looking at the situation now, and we'll be talking about it a little later when Omar Figueroa comes, and that's that the federal government has reclassified marijuana, but to be politically correct, cannabis. Somebody accused me, hey, you're trying to Mexicanize the cannabis industry. And I said, wait a second. Cannabis is the politically correct word, but the real word is marijuana, Mary Jane. That said, here in the county, here in Santa Rosa, a revolution took place, and we have one of the brothers here, Freddy Alvarez, as a Chicano, Latino, one of the first businesses opening up in this county by these two brothers. But right now, I'm going to ask Freddy, welcome Freddy to the show here.
0: And maybe we could set the scene a little bit.
1: Yeah.
0: Donald Trump, some of us feel he hasn't done much good for the country, but it looked like he did a little good when he signed on at the end of 2025, this executive order, really making it a little bit easier to use marijuana for healing, for medical situations. Obviously, that wasn't really Trump doing something good, but it did happen under his watch. What is the significance of that? Are we moving along? Is this the beginning of a wider acceptance of marijuana?
2: Well, my personal opinion, left wing, right wing, same bird. I think there's a big disconnection between the public